0: Wind warning associated with the storm.
1: The wording on this extreme wind warning is extremely dangerous and life-threatening situation underway right now.
0: Hurricane Simon is headed toward Mexico's Pacific coast and has strengthened into a Category 2. It's expected to become a major hurricane late tonight and strengthen further tomorrow. A religious group criticizing the planned live stream of the execution of Fort Hood shooter Nidal Hassan.
2: The National Association of Evangelicals has weighed in, condemning Secretary Hegseth's decision to carry out a public execution. President Walter Kim said live streaming execution by firing squads risks turning one of the state's most solemn responsibilities into a public spectacle by promoting a culture of death rather than upholding the dignity of every human being.
0: Fox's Jennifer Griffin in Washington. Hassan was convicted of killing 13 people and wounding 32 at the Fort Hood Army base in 2009. President Trump has asked the Supreme Court to revive his dismissed lawsuit against Hillary Clinton, accusing her of conspiring with former FBI Director James Comey and others to rig the 2016 election by linking his campaign with Russia. 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
0: President J.D. Vance back in his home state of Ohio to rally Republicans ahead of the midterm elections.
6: Vice President J.D. Vance hitting the campaign trail in Lima, Ohio, highlighting the Trump administration's agenda, America First policies, border security, and job growth, urging voters to back GOP candidates in the state.
7: We need to send a message that America belongs to those who love it, not those who hate it. And so long as the Democrats take this country, they don't get our vote, and they can stay the hell out of Washington. God bless you.
6: That is, Ohio Democrats criticized the vice president's stop over affordability issues. The visit, less than a week after President Trump campaigned in Dayton, supporting key contests in both the U.S. Senate and the state's governor's race. Jeff Manosso, Fox News.
0: OpenAI has fired 3 safety researchers after they accused the company of prioritizing corporate interests over safety. The company says the researchers violated policies on handling sensitive information. They say they expressed concerns about the impact of their dismissals on OpenAI's culture of open dialogue about safety and urged the company to allow third-party safety monitors. OpenAI disputed the researchers' claims, emphasizing the need for trust. Super Bowl winning head coach and player Mike Ditka has died.
8: Mike Ditka went from the field as a Chicago Bears All-Pro tight end to the sidelines, becoming the Bears head coach in 1982. He was blunt and driven, but that helped him push the Bears to a Super Bowl title after the 1985 season. Ditka softened when his jersey was retired by the Bears in 2013.
9: I'm forever indebted to the organization. It's been a heck of a run, guys.
8: The Hall of Famer, born in suburban Pittsburgh, played from 1961 to 72 for the Bears, Eagles, and Cowboys.
0: Fox's Kevin Uretsky. After retiring as a coach, Ditka became a restaurateur and TV personality. He was 86. I'm Lisa Lucera. This is Fox News.
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12: Partly cloudy skies heading into this evening and the overnight hours with a low dropping to 56. Sunny and warm on Saturday, breezy winds, and a high warming to 81. Still sunny and warm Sunday, a high 79. 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
13: He's here. 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
14: Hello, America. Mark Levin here. Our number, 877-381-3811, 877-381-3811. Hold on 1 second, America. I am doing something. I will be with you. All right, there we are. Sorry, folks. I want to welcome Azra Nomani, who's the senior editor of investigations at Fox News Digital, which I think is under my buddy Tommy. And I've been reading what you write, and it's really so incredibly well-researched, Azra, and welcome to the program. Could you tell the audience a little bit about yourself?
15: Oh, yeah. I've learned from the best, Mark. You have set the standard for how to understand what's happening right in front of our eyes. And, you know, I have the luxury of having been a journalist for several decades now. I worked at the Wall Street Journal as a cub reporter. I worked there for 15 years, and there in Washington, D.C., I learned how to follow the money and seen a protest or two, you know, wandering the halls of Congress. Yeah, and I've seen the machine. You know, that's what's so important, and that's what you bring always, Mark, to your understanding and your analysis, is you always go, there's that metaphor people use sometimes of an iceberg. And we know when we're listening to you, you're always going to go below the iceberg. We're always going
14: to
15: go and find
14: out. Wow, I should have been talking to you a long time ago. You're great.
15: Well, you have been. And, you know, we have conversations when we don't even know it because our work really mirrors each other. I'm really good friends with Zuthi Josser, who you have on the program oftentimes.
14: Yeah.
15: And for me, what happened is that I worked at the Wall Street Journal. I was covering corporate America and airline crashes, and then 9/11 happened. And I went, like a lot of journalists, to Pakistan. There I was reporting and had the life-changing experience of trying to find my friend Danny Pearl when he was kidnapped. Yeah. And so, Mark, that's what was my aha moment. It was January 23rd, 2002. And in that trench, in the trenches that we were in there trying to find Danny, I learned how to do network analysis. You know, we were trying to find the network that had kidnapped Danny. We couldn't find him. They were these militants from these Pakistani jihadi groups that have emerged over these decades that you know too well, the alphabet soup of Harkat al-Mujahideen, Hizb ut-Tahrir. We couldn't find Danny, couldn't save Danny, but I came back to America just really committed to trying to understand the threats that we face. And so for the last 2.5 decades, I've been reporting on the Islamist groups that you know too well, and, of course, now the far-leftist groups that are working with them. And literally wrote the book called Woke Army on the Red-Green Alliance that's undermining America's freedom. And so, yes, I love Tommy and Porter at Fox News Digital, and I came over there last December and have just been so happy to be able to write for a place that wants all these details, you know, below the iceberg. And that's what brings us to talk today about these protests that we're seeing in France.
14: Well, it's fantastic, and you're working for great people, and they have absolute, they're very excited about your work and so thrilled with you. And so what is going on in France? I'm sensing the communists are kind of pushing this with the Islamists and then pushing people to the students. And what is going on there?
15: Yeah, so the template is a very simple one that people have seen many times over, where there are ideologues who send foot soldiers into the streets to sow chaos and discord for their ideological agenda. And so America has seen this over this past decade, first with Black Lives Matter, and then it pivoted to these anti-ICE protests today, and you're supporting Maduro the next day from Venezuela, or you're supporting Cuba. And so, as you've described all too well, with the ideologues, they just find the issue of the day and pivot to it. So in France, what we're witnessing is the red of the communist organizations working with the far-left socialist and communist labor unions and student groups to sow this new chapter of discord in France for their political purpose. To write this story that we have high up on our foxnews.com page that all your listeners can see it very quickly, I created a database. I love data, and I created a spreadsheet. I'm looking at it right now. And Mark, the first names are the communist, socialist, and Trotskyist groups that are on the streets of France. And I found 50 groups that are coordinating, financing, and amplifying the protests. And the story is that only 15 of them, so only a third of them, are actually student groups and youth groups. And in the mix, you know, just pushing the kids as the sort of image and poster boy and poster girl of the protests are the adults that are ideologues. And among them also, Mark, so important to the themes that you've, you know, educated so many people about, is the Islamist groups. There are two in particular, and they are the ones that are pushing the anti-Israel agenda in France. One is the Muslim Students of France, and another one is affiliated with the a group called Urgence Palestine, Palestine Emergency. And you see this convergence of issues in order to put the West, Israel, freedoms, and democracy as we know it in their target.
14: Boy, oh boy. The French government is so weak. Macron is so weak. They're having a lot of difficulty dealing with this, aren't they?
15: Yeah, you know, that is what's so interesting, and I think probably surprising to some people, because especially for Americans, they may think, isn't France left enough? You know, isn't even Macron left enough for these folks? Like, what do they want? And to know and to recognize that even Macron is in their target is to understand that no liberal government even, or you know, centrist government, is ever left enough for them. These are folks who study Mao, Marx, Lenin, and they have in their rhetoric, as you know all too well, the idea of anti-imperialism, anti-colonialism. And so Macron, unfortunately, has not been able to either expose them to win in the court of public opinion or stop them on the streets. And you might have seen that they are spreading to Belgium. And what's important, too, another aspect of this that we write about in our story that everyone can find on foxnews.com, is that the protests are being amplified here in the United States by nonprofits that are funded by this tech tycoon named Neville Roy Singham, living in Shanghai.
14: Oh, that guy has his hands in everything. Yeah.
15: Yeah. Yeah. And Mark, I know that, you know, you would wonder, like, wow, okay, how do you have your hands in on the streets of Paris now? But what they do, as you know too well, propaganda spreads their message that the streets are overrun with ideologues that believe like them. A friend of mine has called it the myth of the marching millions. And so there's this organization called Breakthrough News, and they are putting forward the propaganda of those protests, you know, and amplifying it. And that organization was funded by Neville Roy Singham. He sits in Shanghai, as you've shared with your listeners. He

0: written about in Qatar and some of these other countries that are really, like in Britain in particular, Qatar owns so much of London.
1: And what happens is that, like to your point, you know, Singham is a proxy for the interests of the Chinese Communist Party. I found a video of him literally standing at the Golden Tulip Hotel. I'd love to say the name of that hotel. One day I'm going to stay there in Shanghai, was supporting. I know. I'll keep all my phones in Hong Kong, and I'll go in there with nothing but a notebook. So Mark, he stood there, and the video was just unbelievable, where he stood and he supported Xi Jinping and the Chinese Communist Party and their, quote, New World Order. And so Neville Roy Singham has become a proxy for China's interests in the world. And to your point that you just made, Al Jazeera and this outfit called AJ Plus is amplifying all of these street protests to, again, create this image that the West is falling apart. And as your listeners know all too well, they're funded by the government of Qatar.
0: Mm-hmm. Well, we're going to take a little break, and then we're going to come back. And you're fantastic. I'm talking to Azra Nomani. She's the senior editor of Investigations at Fox News Digital. And I forgot. I'm sorry. Woke Army is one of the best. It's more than a book. It's like it's an encyclopedia, if you will. It's a fantastic source. And we'll be right back.
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0: We're talking with Asra Nomani, the senior editor of investigations at Fox News Digital, author of Woke Army, which is really quite the book, more than a book, really. So, Asra, let's look more closely at our country here. Have these elements basically devoured the Democrat Party in many respects?
1: Yeah, this is such a great point that you make, which is that, you know, Mark, we have seen this devouring happen over about 15 years clearly now. When I came back from Pakistan after the September 11th attack and poor Danny's murder, I saw, you know, that the Democratic Party was supporting issues of women's rights in our Muslim communities, for example. But then by 2008, Mark, what I witnessed is that the Islamists, like organizations that you've reported about, like Council on American Islamic Relations, they had now a front door to the White House. And I could see over the two terms the erosion of common sense related to, you know, how we were handling threats like the Islamic State and Al-Qaeda. They were refusing, remember, to say Islam of Islamic State.
0: Mm-hmm.
1: And so, you know, we have watched that. And then I saw, and that's when I really started reporting about the protest industry, in 2016, I witnessed activists like this woman named Linda Sarsour emerge as proxies for Bernie Sanders and the Democratic Socialists of America. And that's when I had my aha moment on this point, Mark, because what I saw was the Muslim Islamist contingent in America using the Democratic Socialists of America as their entry point into the Democratic Party, and the rest is now history. Over the past decade, they have now elected then a mayor. They are, you know, having this very competitive race for a senator from Michigan, and they have changed the political conversation in the Democratic Party to the point where Israel has become anathema to so many people. The idea of standing up for Jewish citizens in America has even become, you know, a debate. And I, just like you, I've seen this happening over these 25 years, really, since the 9/11 attack. And you know, Mark, it's only going to get worse. They are getting stronger. And what have they done? They've taken a playbook out of our American democracy, created 501c3s, C4s, political action committees, and they have basically taken the template of political activation that most folks have done for the interest of the United States of America and now used it for their own ideological designs.
0: This is going to be quite daunting, isn't it, to squeeze this out of our society, especially when you have one party that's embracing them and promoting them, and you got a guy like Chris Van Hollen who just went to an event the other night, and they don't even have a tape of it or a transcript of the things he said, which must have been horrendous.
1: Yeah, you know, what has happened is that they have used this network, the Green of the Red Green Alliance, has basically used political contributions and votes to win the hearts and minds of Democratic politicians. It has happened from California to New York, and we can just see that this will increase. I mean, I've witnessed it, you know, with the transformation of even somebody like Ro Khanna, you know, on so many points where he now, you know, starts waffling on points that you would have thought a centrist Democrat could never go embrace. There's clear virtue signaling happening, like Ro Khanna's statements that were made some days ago related to Israel. And you know all too well what I have recognized, Mark, since the moment I first saw the murder video of Danny Pearl.
0: Oh, my God. Yeah.
1: Yeah. First saw the murder video of Danny Pearl.
0: Oh, my God. Yeah.
1: Yeah. Hate for Jews is very clear. And that is why we have protests about student and education issues in France infused with the Palestinian flag and songs that romanticize the Bataclan attack. Tomorrow I'm going to be on the streets going into Washington, D.C. on similar protests.
0: I need to have you back. Certainly more often. You're a very, very important voice, so you be safe and careful out there. You're just terrific. Azra, Normani, keep up the great work. God bless you, my friend.
1: Thank you so much, Mark.
0: Yeah, she's just fantastic. We'll be right back. For nearly 3,000 years, Homer's epic poem, The Iliad, has shaped the literary and moral imagination of the West. 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
8: Partly cloudy skies heading into this evening and the overnight hours with a low dropping to 56. Sunny and warm on Saturday, breezy winds, and a high warming to 81. Still sunny and warm Sunday, a high of 79. From Fox 11, your station for severe weather coverage, I'm meteorologist Audrey Lee for 1330 and 101.5 WHBL.
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0: Marvin, a proud conservative. No ifs, ands, or buts. Call in at 877-381-3811.
1: Yeah, she was great. We will have her back more. She's willing to come on. I hope so. I think so. Just fantastic. All right. Looking. There it is, Mr. Producer. I found it. America, look around. The Fed just hiked rates again to fight inflation. And you can also see, look, here's the bottom line. The debt is crazy. You know, people like to blame Trump. No, no. Trump's only been in office a few years. This stuff is now built into the system. The Biden regime spent $2.5 trillion we didn't have. They lied about it being inflation reduction when it was all about climate change, another fraud and phony operation. And that stays in every budget as it proceeds. The Democrats do not allow significant cuts in the budget. They don't allow it. The president has done everything he can by executive order, and he's cut 250,000 jobs out of the bureaucracy. He's had tremendous help from Elon Musk and the Doge crowd. Remember how they came under attack, too? So this is what we're up against. And God forbid if they win the next election. You know, none of this screams stability, none of it. So if your retirement is mostly stocks and bonds and paper, well, you may be taking more risk than you think. And when you're near retirement, a sharp down draw, you know, the wrong time, that can make a real problem, significant damage to what you have. Now, I'm not saying panic. I'm talking about diversity with intention. A major publication calls the number one secret account that Americans, use, smart money, is to hedge against instability. 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Gold and silver have a spectacular bull run over the past year. 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All right, let's take a couple calls here. Slip them in. All right, Doyle, Oklahoma City, Oklahoma, the great KTOK. What a great station. I've been with them a long time. How are you, Doyle?
2: I'm great, sir. It's an honor. It really is. I mean, it's so cool, so cool.
1: Thank you. I appreciate it.
2: Yeah, man. You know, I think a lot of this is coming out of, it's sad to say, everything from Ivy League to all these colleges where these professors, they just feel like they have to be the smartest guy in the room.
1: You know? Or at least the smartest, Marxist or Islamist in the room.
2: Well, yeah, dude. I mean, that's what I'm saying. I mean, they go to these, these utopian ideas that have never worked. And they think that they can You know, like a Christian thinks he can find God, they think they can find utopia. And that's their religion. You know, the thing about it is, most of these people who come out of these Ivy Leagues and you know, I mean, it's not like they're really knowing how to do a lot, people. I mean,
1: ideologues. They push their indoctrination on the younger people. They're ideologues. Most of them never worked in the real world. Most of them are associated with these radical left-wing groups. And they want to overthrow the country. That's what they want to do. And they've got these kids in the classroom. They or their parents are paying a fortune for them to learn nothing except how to hate this country and to be brainwashed about it. And I talk to people all the time, fairly conservative or religious families, and the kid comes out of college and says, I don't even recognize my kid. No, that's right, because you just had 2 years or 4 years of Marxist training or other types of training, and now look what you're dealing with.
2: Well, yeah, dude, and you got to understand, these guys party a lot, too. You know, they're like, I'm serious, dude. Hey,
1: I know, but I like you. You're funny. Go ahead.
2: No, I mean, when they come out of college, they're like, you know, it's like colleges, I think, it basically, it's just an opinion. Everybody has one, you know, but it's like, you know, it teaches people how to live outside of their family more than just doing tasks and being responsible. Okay, but they've made it easier now where you just don't even have to, as long as you pay that crazy phenomenal tuition, you can do whatever the hell you want to. You don't even have to show up. You know, you can go in and throw a beer can, all right? And they go, oh, yeah, that's him. Yeah, okay, he did good today. You know, whatever, if they keep up with it. But the things that they're saying and these
1: What do you
2: things,
1: do? What do you do?
2: I had a healthcare business in Atlanta, Georgia. Well, Calhoun, Georgia, the state to Atlanta.
1: Now you're in Oklahoma.
2: Yeah, yeah. Well, the thing about it is, dude, I mean, how can I put it? The business was successful, you know, but I had to move on. You know what I mean?
1: I mean, I do know what you mean. I think about it. All right, bro, I got to go, but you're terrific. Call again. I enjoyed your call very much. You know what I mean, dude, Mr. Producer? Yeah. Like once, I forget if it was my nephew or granny called me dude, and I looked and said, don't call me dude. You're too young for that. If you're older and you're an adult, that's okay. You can call me. No. It's uncle or grandpop. That's it. You got to nip that in the bud, you know? But it's very funny. Very, very funny. All right, let me see here. Let me take another call. All right. By the way, ladies and gentlemen, I don't even know if I'm supposed to say this yet. We're playing around with a camera, right, Mr. Producer? And we're thinking about maybe we will have a video camera. Well, I know we have them because Westwood One just acquired them. And you hook it on, you know, to the computer, very basic stuff, nothing complicated. Going to keep it raw, baby. And just like the first segment, you know, where I do a monologue each hour or something like that. And by the way, I don't always. It's just if there's something to say. And so we're literally looking into that. You never know where that goes in terms of what to do with it. But we're definitely going to start, I think. Definitely, I think. But you get my point. The goal is to put together a clip of the first, 15, 20 minutes of the show, something like that. You know what that means, Mr. Producer? Do I have to wear a nice shirt or something? I wear a T-shirt and I wear shorts or a T-shirt and khakis. That's it. That's it. Or a sweatshirt. That's what I do. Nothing more, nothing less. Definitely nothing less. That wouldn't look good, would it? No, I don't think so. Let's go to Michael, Pittsburgh, on the iHeartRadio app. How are you, Michael? And I'm sorry, your Steelers are not looking so good. My Eagles. Boy, do they suck. Go ahead.
3: Pennsylvania could use some help.
1: Yeah, we sure could.
3: I just wanted to know, you led off the show talking, Marco Rubio, about, the whole introduction, and about the ICC and everything.
1: Yeah.
3: And just today, I got word that they handed off the Nobel Peace Prize to this Navi Pillay.
1: Oh, my God.
3: And this
1: God,
3: woman
1: yeah.
3: who was bringing charges through, you know, the UN and the ICC saying that Israel had, you know, perpetrated genocide mm-hmm. and crimes against humanity against Gaza.
1: Mm-hmm.
3: And it's like they waited the mandatory, like, 48 hours from October 7th just so that they probably wouldn't come under criticism. And it just disgusts me. And I didn't know if you had heard about it or not.
1: No, I haven't. Every single institution's been conquered now. And Elie Wiesel's son, because Elie Wiesel got a Nobel Peace Prize, he said basically undermined everything and any respect that his family has ever had for that institution. I mean, they're now handing it out to people who really support the elimination of the Jewish state, who are trashing the Jewish people. Everywhere you turn now, this is going on. Everywhere you turn, it is stunning. And you know what? More than ever, the righteous Gentiles, folks out there, you Christians and non-Jews, I'll tell you what, you're needed now more than ever. Now more than ever. And I want to thank those of you who are standing up, and there are many, many, many millions of you. I want to thank you because it means so, so much. And we're going to lose our country. You see what's going on all over the world. You see what's going on. These rape gangs, 250,000 British girls raped by Pakistanis. Yeah, I guarantee you the vast majority of them were Christians. Yeah, we'll be right back.
0: Mark Levin.
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0: He's passionate.
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0: cannot believe how fast this show goes. I really can't. I believe America's under assault, not from some foreign army, but from within. The enemy within. False peace, open borders, socialism, the war on the family and the sanctity of life, persecution of the church, the rise of Islam, anti-Semitism. You know, Pastor Matt Hege, John Hege's son, from Hege Ministries, you know, he lays them all out clearly, biblically, without apology. 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I got it. 855-694-9647. 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And folks, let's do it right away. Right away. All right, let's see if we can slip in one call here. Let's go to Chris Keller, Texas, the great WBAP. Go.
1: Hey, Mark, I just want to say I can't agree with you more on how Thomas and, you know, I didn't go to college. Instead, I joined the Navy. I did 3 tours in Iraq post 9/11.
0: Wow, God bless you, man.
1: And I'm watching everything happen here, and it's like I can't even recognize it. Mm-mm. But I didn't go to college. I'm raising a family with 5 kids, and I haven't encouraged any of my kids to go to college. My son just started a diesel apprenticeship job last week. So,
0: wow.
1: You know, keeping on, none of this indoctrination stuff. Let's raise our family to be Christian, raise our family, take care of our own, and mm-hmm. get these people out of our country.
0: Yeah, we got to really focus on denaturalization and deportation. And if the Democrats win the election in just a few weeks, it's going to be very, very difficult to get any of this done. Because they're ushering it in. They're sweeping it in. This is what they want. All right, my friend. All you patriots out there, we're all standing together. Now, we have a weekend coming up. Perfect time to talk to our family and friends about voting. And those of you who have early voting, then vote. Ray Charles in America, in honor of you, patriotic Levinites, every Friday. Here we go.

0: folks, the week is officially over. The week begins now. I forgot to mention Life, Liberty, and Levin Saturday, tomorrow night, 8 p.m. Eastern, Sunday night, 8 p.m. Eastern, on the great Fox News Channel. Don't miss them. Set your DVR or your recorder if you think you might. Every single one from here to and through the election is going to be absolutely crucial. Please don't forget. We salute our armed forces, police officers, firefighters, emergency personnel, the Border Patrol and ICE, our truckers, the men and women in Israel, the men and women in Iran, the men and women in Ukraine, and you, the American people. Thank God for you. Good night, Spritey and Griffey and Pepsi and Zelda. Good night, Smokey and Gigi and Indy. Good night, Patton and Rory and Marty and Barney. Good night, Dad and Mom. We're doing all we can, I swear and I promise. Trying to do well by you. Good night, Leo. Good night, Bernard. Good night, Joe. Good night, Teddy. Good night, Lou. Good night, Eric.
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5: This is a Fox News alert. Close to landfall. I'm Lisa Lacera. Category 3 Hurricane Isaias moving ashore in the Florida Panhandle. As hurricane force winds and heavy rains already impacting the Gulf, Fox Weather's Robert Ray is in Destin, Florida.
6: After landfall, that doesn't mean we're even remotely out of the woods here. As a matter of fact, the backside of these storms, when they come in, often are more furious than landfalls. And we are on what is called the dirty side, okay? The east side with that heavy whip. Counter twist rolling in with all the rains and the winds, the ebb and flow of this hurricane. Not only that, after the landfall, this all moves into Alabama, north and panhandle into the state of Georgia. Tornadoes are in play, flash flooding.
5: Florida Governor Ron DeSantis.
7: We've got over 16,000 utility workers staged. As soon as the storm passes, they will go in with power restoration. We have National Guard, State Guard, all of our state agencies, as well as locals that are staged for search and rescue, should that be necessary.
5: Once Isaias comes ashore, it's expected to weaken and be downgraded to a tropical storm by tomorrow afternoon. Heavy rain forecast as it moves inland, with 4 to 8 inches or even more expected through the weekend from southern Alabama to southwestern Georgia. President Trump rallying in upstate Syracuse, New York, in support of Bruce Blakeman, who's running for governor.
8: With your vote just 25 days from now, New York is going to defeat radical left governor Kathy Hochul.
5: The president again telling the crowd to pretend that he is on the ballot. Authorities in the UAE say a Fly Dubai co-pilot who attacked a captain on a flight to Tel Aviv last month intended to crash the plane into Israel's main airport terminal and says the Omani national aimed to cause maximum casualties and drew inspiration from the 9/11 attacks. 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
5: It's not just Isaias that forecasters are tracking.
21: The National Hurricane Center says Hurricane Simon is a Category 2 storm with maximum sustained winds of nearly 100 miles per hour. According to the agency, it's forecast to continue to rapidly strengthen before barreling into Mexico's Pacific coast over the weekend, threatening to bring heavy rainfall, dangerous storm surge, flooding, and mudslides. Meanwhile, a tropical storm is moving north toward the Mexican state of Baja California and Southern California. While it's expected to weaken as it makes landfall over the weekend, forecasters say it could still bring heavy rain to the region. Kristen Goodwin, Fox News.
5: President Trump has established what he's calling a committee of inquiry to investigate allegations that Federal Reserve Governor Lisa Cook made false statements in mortgage applications. The inquiry will include a hearing at the White House November 5th that she shall attend, according to a memo written by President Trump. The president tried to fire Cook last year after he claimed she committed mortgage fraud by declaring two different properties as her primary residence. She's denied any wrongdoing and has not been charged with a crime. Older can mean wiser, but a recent study suggests it apparently also means richer.
22: Americans have more than they did in the pandemic. The Federal Reserve Survey of Consumer Finances found median family net worth rose 2% from 2022 to 25, adjusted for inflation, to $216,000. The study measures stocks, home equity, minus mortgages, and credit card debt. People in the top 10% saw a much bigger jump, up 31%, and wealth decreased for the bottom 40%. People aged 75 and older became the richest age group, with a median net worth topping $500,000. Wealth declined for people under 35.
5: Fox's Ginny Cassola. I'm Lisa Lacera. This is Fox News.
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25: Partly cloudy skies heading into this evening and the overnight hours, with the low dropping to 56. Sunny and warm on Saturday, breezy winds and a high warming to 81. Still sunny and warm Sunday, a high of 79. From Fox 11, your station for severe weather coverage, I'm meteorologist Audrey Lee for 1330 and 101.5 WHBL.

Let's have some fun on a Friday. Congratulations. Pat yourself on the back. You have made it to the end of the week, and we are going to have the best Jesse Kelly show ever tonight. First, we're going to go ahead and wade into the controversy because, look, we get a lot of emails. I think like half of them wanted to talk about this public execution. People for it, people against it. We'll talk about that. We're going to talk about remittances to foreign nations, maybe even a little history. Someone wants to talk about corrupt cops. There's all kinds of places we're going to go tonight, and we're going to have a good time. Immigration, politics, where's James Tallarico? All that and so much more coming up tonight on the world-famous Jesse Kelly Show. So let's dive right into the first one. I'll just, you know what? I picked four I'm going to read, but here they are. Jesse, by the way, quick background. Maybe you've been hiding under a rock. I'm assuming everyone heard by now that dirtball who shot up a bunch of troops in Fort Hood, massacred them years ago. They made a public announcement, Pete Hegseth, that he's going to be executed by firing squad and that you're going to be able to live stream it. Apparently, as it stands right now, you can watch it. So that's the background on this. Jesse, am I a bad person to support the execution of Nidal Hassan, who committed a massacre of his battle buddies 17 years ago? Okay. Jesse, will you watch? As a veteran myself, I think I will. Okay. Jesse, you said in the past that if we brought back gladiator games, there would be outrage, but record-breaking ratings. If it goes on as scheduled and is live-streamed, will it be the most watched event of the year? Okay. Jesse, I don't like this. Jesse, it doesn't seem like this is who we are. Don't you think this is appalling? Okay. All right. Let's just stop there. You get the idea. First, let's get this out of the way. How to punish criminals has always been controversial. There has always been debate on, is this too far? Is this not far enough? Is this something that's going to encourage more? Is this something that's going to discourage more? Do you lock them away forever? Do you only lock them away for a short time, then try to rehabilitate? If it's a really bad crime, do you execute them? If you do execute them, how do you execute them? Do you want to make it fast and painless and private, or do you want to make it public and, you know, flay them alive? These debates are the most common thing in the world. And I'll tell you this right off the bat. I'm going to give you my opinion, by the way, but I'm going to let you know right now. If you're somebody who doesn't want this to happen, a public execution of somebody live streamed, if you're somebody who's thinking that's not who we are, I don't like it, there's nothing wrong with that. There's nothing wrong with that. Nothing wrong with it. There's a great argument to be made for, no, I don't like it. No, it's not right. No, it's slippery. There are great arguments to be made. You're not wrong, okay? On the flip side, if you're like me, and I will explain my reasoning, and you have no problem with it whatsoever, you're not wrong either. You're not wrong. We can have debates about this. I would encourage you to debate friends, debate family about it. We can have debates about this, but there are wonderful justifications on both sides of this entire thing. But I'm going to just give it to you right here. First, it's ugly watching someone die. It's ugly reading about the process of someone dying. You know, for the longest time, public executions were the norm all over the world, including here in the United States of America. And I was reading a story. This was not an American story. It was in Europe, but I was reading this story some time ago, and this is years ago. It stuck with me. And it was a story of a man. He had killed someone. All right, so that's bad. Murderer. He was scheduled to be put to death. Okay? It was going to be an ugly one, broken on the wheel. You can go look it up. It's really ugly way to die, painful, horrible. And there's a detailed account of what this guy is going through the days before. The priest comes in, talks to him, prays with him. The
the fear, the everything, soiling himself. I mean, it's horrible. It's horrible. And then they walk you through the actual execution. And I'm reading this, by the way. I'm not watching it. I'm reading this. And you have the breaking of his arms and the legs. And it's just, now this is a murderer. But you read that stuff and you picture, you're picturing it, right? That's what you're doing when you're reading it. You read this stuff and you think to yourself, oh man, is this okay? This is hard to watch. This is hard to read. This is sad. Is this okay? I think if you feel like that, that's very normal. It's very human and probably it's very healthy. But I come at it like this. I come at it with this frame of mind. It's not just that I have a personal hatred of this person, not just because he's a jihadi, you know how I feel about them, but because he betrayed his fellow soldiers and butchered them. It's actually not his specific crimes that make me as much of a supporter of this as it is this. In society after society and after society throughout history, including American society, after all the debates were done, the norm has been he should be executed, and he should be executed publicly so people can watch. Now, why? Why? It's hard. I mean, in America, again, public execution was the norm for the majority of American history. We had public execution. I think the last one was in the 1930s or something like that. The majority of American history, there were public executions. That wasn't just something you saw in John Wayne movies. In the older days, it was after church on Sunday. You packed some bread and meat, and you went on down to the local courthouse because you were going to watch them string up some horse thieves. And guess what? The kids came, and the kids watched. This was how it was done. Why? Were these people sadists? No. A couple different things. First, it does have an impact on everybody, the good and the bad. And it does have an impact on the bad. One thing that is not deniable, we can argue about crime and punishment all day, and these are great arguments to have, but one thing that is not deniable is when the punishment is bad enough for committing crimes, crime goes down. Period. End of story. When the punishment is too lenient, crime goes up. When the punishment is harsh, crime goes down. Period. You're sitting there, maybe you're an aspiring horse thief yourself in the Old West, and you're trying to decide, do I want to go back to school? Do I want to learn how to read? Or I could go steal some horses. And then you spend your Sunday afternoon watching guys' legs twitch as they die on the gallows. And you say to yourself, I guess math isn't that bad. It happens. That's one. Two, for the longest time, I have only half joking. I'm really not joking, to be honest with you. I have talked about how I wish American zoos, which I'm not a big zoo fan. I love animals. I hunt and fish, or at least I don't hunt anymore, but I've done plenty of hunting and fishing. I'm not an animal rights freak, but I just love animals. I think they're wonderful. And I don't like seeing them locked up in cages, but if we're going to have zoos so people can observe all these wonderful animals, why aren't we feeding them live animals in front of the kids? I don't say that because I'm a sadistic freak or because I want to watch a deer get eaten in the lion's den. That's not what I'm saying. I've seen plenty of deer die, and I don't need to see it again. I think that's healthy for society because that's what real life looks like. If your only encounters with animals are the lion being lazy in the zoo, oh, look at how sweet the leopard seals are. They're playing. If that's the full extent of your understanding of the animal kingdom, you are painfully naive. You don't get it. You don't get it. You don't understand real life. You have been presented with a sanitized version of real life that is not reality. And maybe because you were presented with that sanitized version, you'll find yourself in Yellowstone Park one day, pulling out your iPhone, walking up to a buffalo because you think he's fluffy, and then you're dead. If you had a real view of what life is like, I think it would make you grow up more. I think there's benefit to watching this. I will watch. And I'll be honest,
I will not watch for the pleasure of it. I'm not going to cry for this guy, but I will watch. I will not watch for the pleasure of it. I'm not telling you what to do, but I view watching this as my civic duty. I do. I honestly, I look at it like jury duty. You know how I encourage you?

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It is the Jesse Kelly Show on a magnificent Friday, and Ask Dr. Jesse Friday. 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I know I'm going to fail at this, and I know you're going to make fun of me for it. I know this, that's fact, but there were so many good questions today. The stack is so large that I'm going to try to move through them faster than I normally do. Am I going to get sidetracked? Yes. Go on too long? No question about it. I'm going to try to be a little bit more brief. All right, so let me touch on this one real quick before we get to remittances. This James Tallarico thing. Subject to this one is, where is James Tallarico? Bronco, what do you make of this? Is it foul play? I love the show. What's going on in Texas? In case you don't know, in case you haven't been watching, the Democrat nominee for Senate in Texas, his name is Bottom, also known as James Tallarico. James Tallarico has been missing for 12 straight days. This is October. It's October 9th. The election is less than 4 weeks away. Do you know what it's normally like when you're running for office at this time? Certainly in an office as big as the Senate, you don't sleep. You know when you eat? You eat in the car in between events. Your campaign staff is handing you your Jack-in-the-Box burger as you're going from event to event to fundraiser to this to that, to because this is for all the marbles, baby. It's a 24-hour-a-day job. I know, I've done it. I ran for Congress twice. At this point in time, family? Yeah, I'll see you in a month. That's it. 12 days? 12 straight days? I think it might be 13 now. No James Tallarico? So I'm just going to tell you what I heard. I'm going to tell you what I heard because I have always, unless I'm prevented to do so, I have always given you the inside scoop as I have heard it and as I know it. I do have, as you can imagine, because I live in Texas, I do have some contacts who know things in Texas. And I was curious myself, where is he? Is he on some kind of drinking binge? But I mean, I don't know the guy personally. Who knows what problems he has in life? I don't know. So I really didn't know. But I started reaching out. This is a couple of days ago. Hey, what have you heard? What have you heard? What have you heard? So here's what they have heard. Now, I am not, I can't stress this enough, confirming this at all. This is what I heard. And the people I heard it from they stressed that to me too. They're like, I think this might be solid, but I'm not telling you this is solid. They'll tell me when they know something. They said, I'm not quite sure yet, but this is what I'm hearing. And the rumor is James Tallarico had a mental breakdown. I even heard that, taken a step further, the rumor is that James Tallarico is in some sort of a mental institution of some kind. Yeah, I know when you say mental institution, we all picture straight jackets and One Flew Over the Cuckoo's Nest and stuff like, I'm not saying that at all. And again, I don't know. This is what I heard. I heard that he had a breakdown. Now, a lot of people have very difficult, dangerous jobs. Stressful jobs. Maybe you do. Maybe school is stressful. Maybe your work is stressful. Maybe life is stressful. I don't know. So please take what I'm about to say and with a grain of salt, but it is true. When you were on a campaign, whether you're the candidate or someone working on the campaign, when you are leading up to the election, not only are you working really hard and you're not sleeping and all that stuff, I already told you all that, you are coming up on the biggest moment of your life. Let me ask you, how many times in your life have you had something that, and you thought, this is the biggest moment of my life? There aren't that many for people, right? If you're married, probably your wedding day or something. Or if you went to join the Marine Corps and the day you graduate boot camp. But no matter what, you've got what? 2, 3, 4 of those where you would single out that day and say, wow, that's the biggest day of my life. Or one of them.
If you are a candidate for the United States Senate, that is the day that's coming is the biggest day of your life by a mile. You're not eating well. You're not sleeping well. You're coming up on the biggest day of your life. And then you have to factor in this part. He's bottom. Have you seen him? Have you heard him talk? Does this sound like a human being who's tough? Does this sound like a human being who's just rock solid, unwavering, going to be able to weather any pressure that comes along? Come on. Bottom is his nickname. Come on. He's not that guy. He's just not that guy. And I'm not going to say I believe the rumor yet, but I wouldn't be shocked. And the main reason I wouldn't be shocked is no one has seen him. And you can say it was the flu or whatever they're trying to say right now. Okay, but if that was the case, then you do a quick Zoom call. Maybe you look like crap. You're sipping on tea. Hey, it's me. It's Bottom. Just want to tell you I'm puking my guts out, but I'll be out there tomorrow. The fact that nobody has seen him, I'm suspicious. All right, let's talk about those remittances next.

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15: Partly cloudy skies heading into this evening and the overnight hours with a low dropping to 56. Sunny and warm on Saturday, breezy winds, and a high warming to 81. Still sunny and warm Sunday, a high 79. From Fox 11, your station for severe weather coverage, I'm meteorologist Audrey Lee for 1330 and 101.5 WHBL.

0: The Jesse Kelly Show on a wonderful Friday. Let's get back to them because, like I said, there are so many. Hey, Jesse, why hasn't Trump stopped remittances to foreign countries from illegals in this country? It seems like it would be a great way to get a lot of them to leave on their own. Okay, so let's touch on this real quick. You know what a remittance is. I already know you know. Remittance is, you know, you're a foreigner, you're here, you earn money, and you send that money back to where you're from. Right. So you're here, you're from Mexico, but you're here, you're working, you send the money back to Mexico. You're here, you're from India, you're working, but you send that money back to India. That's a remittance, right? And many people have proposed this as a solution. Hey, why don't we stop this? Trump should stop this. Okay. I also like this solution, but there are a couple massive obstacles we have to be clear-eyed about. We'll only spend a minute on this and move on to other questions. The first obstacle is this. I have brought this up before as it pertains to India and Mexico specifically because they're two of the biggest ones, but they are not at all the only ones. This idea or this truth, because it is the truth. There are countries all over the world, and part of the economy of that country they rely on, a critical part of the economy they rely on, is money sent from America back to that country. If you were looking at Mexico, I'll use Mexico. If you're looking at Mexico, Mexico's top three industries are oil, tourism, drugs. Not making that up. Oil, tourism, drugs. Those are Mexico's top three industries. So if you're in the Mexican government, you're budgeting for the next year, taxes and spending, and we're going to build these roads or whatever. But you are banking on, and I don't know what these numbers look like inside, obviously, and I'm sure it's not listed as drugs, but you're banking on a certain, hey, with tourism's going to bring in this, and oil's going to bring in this, and how much are we getting from the ganja? And it's baked in. That's part of your economy, right? Now, what if you get a knock on the door? You're the Mexican president, and someone says, hey, El Padre, we're not going to get any oil money next year. That wouldn't be a rough conversation. That's a national crisis for Mexico. That is, honestly, if it's bad enough, depending on what the number looks like, you could be talking about the collapse of the state itself. Now, what would Mexico do? If that was the case, they'd be burning up the phones, all hands on deck. We got to get this fixed. Oh, my God. It would be the end of the world. Oh, my gosh. The sky is falling. That's what they'd be saying, right? Now, I already mentioned countries like Mexico, India, and others. They rely on these remittances, large quantities of these remittances, because it's part of their economy. The Trump administration is already taking steps like stopping the H-1B fraud and things like that. Excellent steps. Wonderful steps. But I'm just so thrilled by it. You know those phones are already blowing up. When they called out Microsoft by name yesterday, when they listed by name these tech companies who were officially cut off and no more... Did you think that at the end of that press conference, that was the end of it? No. By the time the cameras were turned off at that press conference, wealthy, powerful people, foreign and domestic, were burning up the phone lines to the White House. What are we doing? We have to fix this. Can we have a meeting? Ah! A complete freak out. Now, back to your question. We'll not just cut off remittances, and I want us to. It's not me saying we shouldn't. Do you have any idea what would happen? It would be an international incident, probably, if he did it. So that is part of the hesitation. The other part of the hesitation is this. I know there's a way to do it. But if you want the government to stop people sending money overseas, what you're saying is you want the government to be able to look at everyone's account and where they send money? If I wire Jewish producer Chris $25 for some, because he's making me some bagels, do I want the government to know about that? Is it okay for the government to know about that? You run into, now that was obviously just a little ham-fisted analogy, but you run into some civil liberties questions with that that are very valid. Okay, so what if my boy James is about to graduate? What if he wants to go study abroad? He doesn't. But what if he wants to go study abroad? Dad, I'm going to Germany to study. All right. What if I wire James money? Oh, you can say, well, you're not an illegal. Well, okay. Is the government going to get a heads up every time I wire James money? And then I get my citizenship questioned every time I wire James. Do you see what I mean? It's more complicated than you think it is. All right, let's move on. Hey, Jesse. I live in San Diego, California, and everyone came unglued when Trump made the comments that mentioned San Diego and L.A. as if he was giving permission for Iran to bomb our cities. Every Democrat politician here in our city felt they had to make a comment. Every Republican running for Congress spoke out about it. It's really sad. Is there any point in trying to explain it to them, or should I just let them be wrong in their own crazy world? Feeling frustrated but safe in San Diego. All right. This is not obviously just about that. This is about all the times your liberal Aunt Peggy believes something totally bonkers. Listen, these people, they reside in a world of make-believe. And even the ones who don't reside in a world of make-believe, let's say you're a Democrat politician, you mentioned San Diego because that was one of the cities Trump mentioned. If you're a Democrat politician in San Diego, even if you watch the tape and even if you understand that's not what he meant and was very clearly not what he's saying, you have to remember that for Democrat politicians, it's always on their mind that ranting against Trump is the safest, most popular thing you can do with your base. It is baked in. In the same way, if you're a Republican right now in 2026, the safest thing you can do that will get you applause from your base is deport foreigners. It just is. It's the ultimate winner. It's one of those things where if you got yourself in trouble, some sort of a scandal, they found some gold bars under your bed or something like that, you might end up going to prison, but you know what you need to do next? Deport some more foreigners. It's a guaranteed win because it's what your base wants. It's what the overwhelming percentage of the Republican base wants. On the flip side, if you're a Democrat, we've brought it up a million times on the show, poll after poll after poll after poll after poll shows that Democrats, the average everyday Democrat, your liberal Aunt Peggy is so mentally broken. She is so shattered. She has been so propagandized that Donald Trump is the Antichrist. And she can't even lay out exactly why she feels that way. But she is so sure that he's the end. It's Nazi Germany. It's all the other stupid things. That what she wants to hear out of your mouth at all times is what you're going to do to stop him. Stop Trump. Stop Trump. Stop Trump. What are we going to do to stop Trump? Can we impeach him? But that's too bad he didn't die. This is how these people talk. So if you're a Democrat politician, honestly, you know that Chuck Schumer, I bet you he likes Trump. I know you're going to think I'm crazy, but those two have had a long relationship before Trump became the Republican nominee and president and whatnot, because Trump's a New York guy and Schumer is a Democrat senator from New York. Those guys have run in the same circles for a long time. And I don't know this for a fact, but I bet you money those two have shared laughs, maybe personal moments. Hey, well, your daughter going to school. I bet you money that Chuck Schumer likes Trump. If he said that, his career would be over. Chuck Schumer will vote to impeach Donald Trump if he has the opportunity, try to destroy his life, because that's what the Democrat base demands. They're following the base, right? So, no, there's nothing you can do. There's nothing you can say. Don't even waste your breath. All right, let's move on. Talk a little bit about corruption, joining the military, my shirt. Let me talk to you about Pure Talk. I want to talk to you about saving money, because we're all looking for ways to do that now. It's not just Chris. We all understand that times are tough, inflation's high, and it's tough out there. Well, that American company I tell you about, Pure Talk, the one that hires Americans, not foreigners, they'll also save you a fortune. They're on the same 5G network I've made phone calls, lots of them from Slovenia, from Japan, on my Pure Talk phone. Same 5G network. And they'll save you a fortune? And all you have to do to switch is pick up your phone and talk to an American? That's it. A pleasant American, I should note. Polite and helpful. It's almost weird. Dial pound 250 and say Jesse Kelly. Pound 250, say Jesse Kelly. We'll be back.
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0: the Jesse Kelly Show, final segment of the first hour of the Jesse Kelly Show. I bet I freaked you out there. Don't worry, we didn't get cut down to 1 hour. We still have more than 2 hours left, and we have tons of questions to get to, so let's get to it. Jesse, I've got a possible history segment for you. It involves gangs and corrupt cops. Leads to what seems like the tip of the spear of the fall of American cities, so on and so forth. In the 90s, there was a Minneapolis Police Department gang strike task force that had to be shut down because of corruption. Ever since then, it's been a slow decline that has led to George Floyd, so on and so forth. And I do know a little bit about this story, but I wanted to make it a lot broader than just this. And I guess I should go ahead and tell you, this is not me excusing corrupt cops, not at all. In fact, I think that's one of the worst things you can be, because the public trusts you, because you're in a position of authority. To be a corrupt cop is really, really, really bad. I want to make sure I'm clear about that. However, if you have somebody, and I know there are all kinds of different cops and all kinds of different jurisdictions out there. There are, you know, people who are, there are the sheriff's department in a pretty safe rural district, but then there are guys who are on highway patrol. You get shot all the time doing that. And then there are guys who are on, I have SWAT guys who listen. They kick in doors and shoot drug dealers. I mean, it runs the spectrum, right? But if you are the type of guy who wants to run into the fire, you want to kick in that door and have a gunfight. You want to do that. Or maybe you don't want to, but that's something you're willing to do. If you're one of those types of guys, usually, not always, you're built a little different. And you're built in such a way that criminality would not be a big step for you. You will probably come close to that line many times in your life if you're one of those guys. This isn't unique to cops. I should note, all throughout the military, it's this way. I know many, many Green Berets and SEALs and these types and Rangers and those guys. I know a couple Delta guys too. And all of them, not all of them, most of them pretty solid human beings. They really, really are. And most of them, I would argue, have a little criminal in them. Now, they're not out there killing people and dealing drugs and things like that, mostly. But some do. Some do. Why? The type of personality you have to have as a dude to do that means you play fast and loose with the rules sometimes. And so you were asking, it was about a gang task force, but there are all kinds of stories about L.A., a big gang task force went down for this and things like that. These gang task forces, they live in the worst areas of the United States of America. Those would be the poor areas of urban places. Their whole day, all day, every day, is dealing with drug dealers and murderers and thieves and things like that. Now, you don't have to do that job. Maybe you want to be a cop, but you don't feel like you want to deal with crack dealers? You can go be a cop anywhere. There's all kinds of cop jobs in the country. Everybody's looking. Shoot, Florida's hiring every other day. They'll pay you to do it. So why are you kicking in doors in the ghetto? Well, you're a tip-of-the-spear type guy, and those kind of guys can go criminal on you in a hurry. Hey, Jesse, I want to serve my country, and I'm considering joining the military, but I want to know which one to join. I'm best at understanding technical things, and my mother believes I'm smart enough to join the Air Force, and she doesn't want me to being in the Army. I'm only 14 years old, so I have some time. I also want to join the Naval Air Force, since my grandfather couldn't since he was colorblind. What do you think? Which branch should I join? Well, you're 14, brother. That's one. Two, if you're a technical guy, and maybe you want to be, by the way, it's called a naval aviator. It's not the Naval Air Force. If you want to fly planes, you can fly planes for the Air Force. You can fly planes for the Navy. You can fly planes for the Marine Corps. Those are actually three of the most powerful air forces in the world, three of the top four. Did you know that? Isn't that wild? But it's true. You're not going to go wrong with any of those. But if I may, a little bit of a hometown call here. This morning, I went to a Marine Corps graduation. I had not seen a Marine Corps graduation for 26 years when I was graduating the Marine Corps. This morning, a young man I know, kind of looked after a little bit, was graduating. And I'm sitting there, and it's this long ceremony, and they're giving speeches, and there's a lot of pomp and circumstance around it, but it all has some sort of meeting. There's national anthem and the band, and there's all kinds of different things, and they're marching, and it's all kinds of stuff. It's really cool, but it's long. But I'm sitting there, and maybe I'm just a sentimental old man at this point in time, but I'm looking at all these Marines. And I'm thinking to myself, man, that really is the cream of the crop, isn't it? Those young men, and there were women there too. I guess they mix boot camp now, which is weird to me. Whatever. There weren't women in the men's platoon, but there was a woman platoon and then a men's platoon, then a woman's platoon. So whatever. That is what it is. Those kids are going to be all right. Most of them. Some of them won't. Some of them will go astray. But I'll tell you what, I bet you the majority of them are going to be all right. To survive 13 weeks of hell like that, and then go stand on the parade ground in front of your family and have everybody see you as a Marine, maybe something you should consider. 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All right. First of all, somebody wants to know my favorite baseball memory. Somebody wants to talk about something more specific, more political. We're going to start there. This Cassidy Hutchinson getting her day of justice. You may remember this lady just chose to blatantly lie about Trump, and now she's got herself in trouble. We'll do that. Like I said, favorite baseball memory. We even talk. Someone wants to talk a little bit about food. Jesse's Jerk Service apparently is getting back in the business. Someone wants to argue with me a little bit about disbanding the FBI. All that and so much more. Hang on.
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5: This is a Fox News alert. It's made landfall. I'm Lee Silasera. Hurricane Isaias downgraded to a Category 2 as it makes landfall near Destin, Florida. Maximum sustained winds now at 105 miles per hour. Fox Weather's Robert Ray is in Destin.
6: And this is going to go crazy again with the winds and likely more outer bands with those rain-filled pockets that move in. On top of that, we have got storm surge that is continuing to come in off of the Gulf here on the beach in Destin.
5: Florida Senator Rick Scott says people need to stay put and wait out the storm.
7: 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We got search and rescue. People are going to be coming in tomorrow, but you have got to be safe.
5: 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A hurricane warning in place from Ocean Springs, Mississippi to the western Florida panhandle. President Trump says Russia has agreed to release hundreds of thousands of tons of diesel, reversing years of a U.S. policy designed to sanction and cut off Russian oil revenues. Ukraine's President Volodymyr Zelensky said the deal is a weak decision and negotiators are being used as a smokescreen. The president campaigning in upstate New York in support of Bruce Blakeman, who's running for governor.
8: In this election, I'm asking you to do me a favor. Just pretend I'm on the ballot. Here's the story. When I'm on the ballot, we win everything. When I'm not on the ballot, 48% of you don't vote.
5: The president told the crowd Governor Kathy Hochul and Democrats turned New York into an embarrassment of high costs, high crime, and massive corruption. The president and vice president expressing doubts about the Pentagon's plan to live stream the Fort Hood shooter Nadal Hassan's execution after the Pentagon confirmed it yesterday. 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
5: The Trump administration has imposed new sanctions on the International Criminal Court.
13: In a statement, Secretary of State Marco Rubio says globalist experts want the ICC to prosecute American Border Patrol agents, our troops, and elected leaders, but that President Trump will never allow that to happen. Rubio says the sanctions ban transactions with this rogue court. The ICC saw this coming and had already stopped using Microsoft Office products, as sanctions mean American companies cannot do business with the court. The decision comes hours after former ICC judge South African Navi Pillay was awarded the Nobel Peace Prize. She most recently concluded in a report that Israel was committing a genocide in Gaza. Israel's foreign ministry called it a gross weaponization of the award to legitimize anti-Israel hatred and that she was rewarded for lies and blood libels. Jessica Rosenthal, Fox News.
5: Philadelphia police say they got a false tip about a murder from artificial intelligence.
14: Anthropic's artificial intelligence models reported to have sent a fake homicide tip to the PhillyUnsolvedMurders.com website. Fortunately, Philly police say the submission was recognized as spam and never sent to the real-time crime center for further investigation. The department's regular process requires human review of all tips, ensuring an automated submission can't bypass safeguards. Anthropic admitted AI sent the fabricated information and also said the automated testing process responsible for the false tip was stopped after the incident was uncovered. Jill Nato, Fox News.
5: A lightsaber used by Darth Vader in The Empire Strikes Back is said to be auctioned off next month. Heritage Auctions will host the event. The saber, also used in Return of the Jedi, expected to fetch at least $1 million. It's part of a collection of 28 lightsaber props spanning the Star Wars saga. I'm Lee Silasera. This is Fox News.
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18: Partly cloudy skies heading into this evening and the overnight hours with the low dropping to 56. Sunny and warm on Saturday, breezy winds and a high warming to 81. Still sunny and warm Sunday, a high of 79. From Fox 11, your station for severe weather coverage, I'm meteorologist Audrey Lee for 1330 and 101.5 WHBL.
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show, another hour of the Jesse Kelly Show on a wonderful Friday. We're going to talk about, the question's going to be about Democrats. How are they able to find people who will just lie openly? We'll talk about that. Maybe a little food. Someone wants to know my best baseball memory. Someone wants to argue with me a little bit about the FBI. All that and so much more still to come in the second hour of the Jesse Kelly Show. Let's get to this one. First, remember, Cassidy Hutchinson went in front of Congress and just told an outright lie about Trump. Just a really fairly easily verifiable outright lie. This is a while back, right? So the subject of this one is, for 5 years, I've been writing all the Republicans on the Judicial Committee to bring Cassidy Hutchinson her day of justice. I dream of a prosecution that will go deeper than just hurt her lying under oath, but probe for who urged or demanded those lies and what she was given in return. Anita Hill, Blasey Ford, Alexander Vindman. How do Democrats always instantly find a liar willing to throw their future down the drain to promote the revolution? Now, that's an excellent question. Not necessarily specifically about her. How is it possible they always find one? You mentioned Blasey Ford. I actually haven't thought of that name in ages since you brought it up. Remember how ridiculous that was? Brett Kavanaugh, they're trying to get him confirmed, and out of nowhere, this woman comes forward and says he assaulted her. And as we dig through it all, it was the most ridiculous, obviously untrue thing in the world. There's no evidence they ever met. There's no evidence they had ever met each other, ever. And yet, it got all this traction. And this woman was, she's on national television. Crocodile tears, the works. What explains that? How is it possible they're always able to find some brazen liar to step forward? All right. Well, the Stasi. You know about the Stasi. We've talked about them before. In case you don't, in East Germany, when that was communist, that was their secret state police. And as I've told you many times before, this happened in the Soviet Union and in other places, but it just seemed to be the most prevalent in the Stasi. Family members would turn each other in to the Stasi. Remember, this was an oppressive communist country. Turned in for what? Well, if you came home from the grocery store, you're in East Germany, went to the grocery store, went to go get some stuff, you wanted to make a homemade Italian sub, toasted, because the cold ones aren't that good, but you wanted to make a homemade Italian sub, and you come home, and you say to the wife, man, friggin' grocery store didn't even have any provolone. It sucked. And that was it. Normal conversation, one you've had. Hey, no provolone. Sucked. Do you know your wife could go down to the Stasi and she could walk in and she said, hey, you know what my husband said? He was complaining that there's no provolone at the grocery store. And you weren't allowed to do that in that society. That shows you're questioning the communist system. And there's a chance, a very decent chance, that woman signed her husband's death warrant, or at least signed him up for a long prison sentence. They usually came and got people in the middle of the night in the Stasi, and they would grab people, they'd throw them in the back of a van, and then to confuse them, they would drive around with them in the back of a van for a really long time to make it seem like they were going far away, when in actuality, usually the jail was really pretty close to them, because they had different places set up all over. And they'd go down and lock him in a cage for a while, possibly torture him. Maybe one day, if they decided he was too much trouble or they didn't want to deal with it, they would walk into their cell. This was their preferred method. They would walk into their cell and fire a bullet in the back of his head. Done. Gone. But that brings me back to the wife. Why would you do that? I mean, look, even if you don't like him, why would you do that? Over something that's pretty innocent? I'm totally, not pretty innocent, totally innocent. Why would you do that? What is wrong with you? One of the most powerful things in life, one of the most powerful things that sucks us in, it's so appealing, is belonging
to something exclusive or even a higher class of some kind. It's one of the most appealing things in life for all human beings. All human beings, even if you don't think you are. Now, I don't know what that higher class may be. Maybe there is a big country club in your area you can't afford to get in. But gosh, you drive by and it looks beautiful. One day, maybe it's that. Maybe you want to elevate yourself at work and you want to be a part of the corporate board or something like that. It's something elevated. It's something beyond what you currently have. It's that feeling plus the feeling of belonging when you get there. In communist systems, they put into place that across society. If you are in the good graces of the Communist Party in East Germany, you ate better, you had better beds, you had better TVs, you had a better job, you had a better life in every way. And if you weren't part of that in crowd, think what that would have been like. You're sitting there eating gruel, and you're looking at the commie family across the street. Just got a new roast. It's Christmas time. Think what that would be like. You go turn your husband in because you believe it will earn you the favor of the people who can grant you a higher and better station in life. It's sick and it's wrong. Do you want to know a more practical example, a more modern example of this? Here's something that will blow you away. If you really choose to dig into it, I'll give you just a little bit, but if you choose to dig into it, it will blow you away. The Biden administration. That was the most recent Democrat administration. We'll start there. The Biden administration. The people, the various people who were key players in the Biden administration. Go look where they are now. Look what they're doing. No, they're not in the White House anymore. Let me tell you what you're going to find. Oh, look, Valerie Jarrett, she makes $700,000 working for something to do with Barack Obama. Oh, this guy, cabinet official. Oh, look at him. He works for this finance giant. Oh, look, Jen Psaki, her own show, multi-million dollar show, I'm sure, on MS Now. Oh, look at that. Because they were Democrats and part of the Democrat system, they don't have to stay in Democrat politics. Being a Democrat, it is the key that opens doors for you in so much of the corporate world. Remember when we found out Janet Yellen, in between administrations, went and made something like $3 million on Wall Street? She walked out of the White House, walked into Wall Street, banked $3 million. Democrat gets back in, she goes right back into the White House. It's access. Access to the finest things in life, better food, first class tickets. Now, let's go along with that experiment. The first Trump administration, because the second one is still going on. The first Trump administration. Where did those people end up? All those higher-ups? They had the exact same roles, the exact same job titles as all the people in the Biden administration. Did they go work for Microsoft, Merrill Lynch? Get their own show on CNN? Hollywood? Nope. Lots of those guys had their lives ruined. Trump's attorneys, disbarring them, they had their lives ruined. They went from high up positions to couldn't get a solid job. Remember when Donald Trump, one of the various times he was being prosecuted, remember where he had to go for an attorney? He had to get a boutique law firm out of Florida because the major heavy hitter New York law firms, none would take him. Is it the Republican? It's Donald Trump. Why is there always a Cassidy Hutchinson? Why is there always a Christine Blasey Ford? Exactly what I just laid out. You prove yourself to be a loyal soldier of the communist revolution. That is oftentimes a ticket to the finer things in life. It just is. And it does not work the other way. It does not work the other way. There was a hilarious skit about this. Gosh, you know what? I'm not going to go into it because I can't remember the name of the guy who did it, but it was a funny skit. And he was basically saying, if you're a Democrat, when you leave the Democrat White House, you go work for BMW. And if you're a Republican, you leave the Republican White House and you're standing in the unemployment line.
Democrat politics has been woven into more than just politics in this country because they operate like communists. What a shock. All right. Before we get to this guy's axe to grind with me about what I said about the FBI, let me get to this really, really quickly here. There are always, always fallen first responders. I wish that wasn't the case, but it's a dangerous job. Gold Star families. When's the last time we went two straight years without a new Gold Star family? It just doesn't happen. Dangerous job. Who cares for these families after dad or mom doesn't come home? Who helps? Tunnel to Towers is the one who helps. They've been helping for a long, long time. Since 9/11, Tunnel to Towers has been coming alongside these families in their hour

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0: It is the Jesse Kelly Show on a wonderful, wonderful Friday, and Ask Dr. Jesse Friday. So let's get back to it. I'm way behind. Hey, Jesse. The subject of this one, and I appreciate this, it's all about owning your mistakes in life. The subject of this one is, I doubted the menu whisperer. Sorry. Jesse, I have to admit that while I found some of your food recommendations to be good,

0: I have always had some doubt if you were worthy of the title Menu Whisperer. I was awestruck and forced to reconsider my position when you mentioned your Taco Bell order. I have for a long time been a fan of the cheesy gordita crunch with no lettuce, which is the only way you should have one. But when you mentioned you asked for extra spicy ranch, my mind was blown. It had never occurred to me to ask for extra sauce. Truly, you are the Menu Whisperer. Hear that, Chris? I hope you heard it. I have a gift, all right? I may not be able to speak that well or whatever. I'm certainly not going to be that good at something like algebra, which isn't even good for anything. I know how to order food better than you do. Doesn't matter who you are. I know how to order food better than you do. I look at a menu and I interpret it in ways you do not. You're looking at it. I'm looking through it. Do you want another little tidbit? I'll give it to you. You know how wonderful the McDonald's sausage McMuffin with egg is? It's dynamite. You know you can get that with extra sausage, right? Or an extra egg if you feel like going crazy, or extra cheese, but you know you can get that with extra sausage. Speaking of McDonald's, Big Mac, generally pretty good. What's the worst part of the Big Mac? The friggin' lettuce. It's coming out all over the place, and it's falling all over, and you can't eat it while you're driving. You know you can get a Big Mac without the lettuce and an extra slice of cheese? Tune in for more great stuff. Bronco, currently the Guardians are battling the White Sox in a very good divisional series. What's your favorite baseball memory of all time? My dad took me to the Cleveland Indians' 22nd game and their American League record streak for consecutive wins a few years back. The seats were club seats, and it was all you can eat and drink. You would have loved that part. The atmosphere was awesome. All right, so I only have one baseball memory that really stands out to me, and I'm not sure it's as much about baseball as, well, I guess this is probably pretty common. It's a lot of memories, music or movies or sporting events. How they affect us oftentimes, it's because of where we are in life. It's where we are in life. I've told you this. It's not as bad now that the boys are older, but when the boys were younger, now I've always been pretty cold when it comes to movies and violence and things like that. I'm a dude and I still am this way. But for a long time, when the boys were younger, I couldn't watch anything where a kid got hurt. It would just, now, and you know why, right? It's not that the movies changed. I changed. Now I got a boy, and now I'm the stories I don't like reading now. I've told you this. I don't like reading stories, and there's always these stories, and it's sad, about some drunk wiping out somebody on the highway, running a red light, clearing somebody out. Why? What? Why? They never, now it's not like I ever celebrated it, but it never bothered me before. Why? Because now I have two boys who are driving. And so I'll try to not read those stories. When I see them, I put them down. If the wife sends one to me, because she'll feel the same way, I'll be like, stop sending me that. I don't want to see it. I don't want to think about that kind of stuff. So my baseball memory is this. It was 2001, I'm almost positive, and I was in the Marine Corps. Now, being in the Marine Corps is one of the greatest things I ever did for myself. It's one of those things you always end up being proud of. It's something hard. And that's why you end up proud of it, right? And that's why it ends up being good for you, but it's hard. And it doesn't stop being hard after boot camp. You know, after boot camp, then you go to school of infantry. That's friggin' harder than boot camp. Then after school of infantry, then you go right to the fleet. And if you're a grunt like I was, you're working hard all the time, and you're the low man on the totem pole, and you're getting screened out all the time, and life's, and this is day after day after day after day after day. Life is, I'm not complaining about it, by the way. I want to encourage you to do it, certainly if you're a young man, if that's your thing, if that's what you want, but it's hard, and it sucks. It sucks. You're cold, you're hot, you're whatever, it sucks. So when you have a moment to have something outside of that, a moment of joy outside of that, it's extra special. I'll tell you this, the best meal I can remember it. I've ever eaten in my life was my parents picked me up on base because I had a long weekend. My folks were in the area. They came, picked me up. They took me out to not a high-end steakhouse, like one of those, like a Texas Roadhouse type thing. So you get a steak in there, but you're not in Ruth's Chris or something like that. You're a steakhouse. And I sat down and I got a big old T-bone steak, and it's the best thing I've ever eaten in my life to this day. Now, that steak was probably garbage, but in that moment, it felt great. 2001, the Arizona Diamondbacks beat the New York Yankees, and the unhittable Mariano Rivera gave up a hit to Luis Gonzalez to end Game 7 of that series. Everyone in New York is punching the radio and yelling at me right now because I know this is a painful memory, but Luis Gonzalez made a walk-off single to end the series, and I was in the Marine Corps watching with my buddies. We were having a couple beers. Best freaking baseball memory ever. All right. Somebody's mad at me about the FBI thing. Not mad, but he had something to say about it. 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
18: Partly cloudy skies heading into this evening and the overnight hours with a low dropping to 56. Sunny and warm on Saturday, breezy winds and a high warming to 81. Still sunny and warm Sunday, a high of 79. From Fox 11, your station for severe weather coverage, I'm meteorologist Audrey Lee for 1330 and 101.5 WHBL.

0: wonderful, fantastic, amazing Friday and Ask Dr. Jesse Friday. Remember, you can get your questions emailed in now to jesse@jessekellyshow.com. So I guess I have to give you a little bit of an update. I just saw it during the break. I don't know when it happened, but I guess we have a James Tallarico sighting. Everyone was asking where he is. I guess he was just videoed somewhere outside talking to somebody. Go look at the video yourself. Does that look like a guy who just had the flu for 2 weeks? 2 weeks, no one saw him? Oh, I think they went into that asylum and dragged his butt out there. Hey, Jesse, longtime listener. We're 99% on the same page. But I have to bring up something that drives me nuts when it comes to criticizing the FBI. It's not that you want it disbanded. It's that people criticize the FBI when they arrest someone and when they don't. When a known wolf conducts an attack, it's why didn't they do something? When they do, they're criticized for their tactics. You can't stop every known wolf who has yet to commit a crime without mass surveillance and arrest powers, so on and so forth. Regarding the thwarted Mall of America attack, what were they supposed to do? Just leave him alone and get a gun outside of their controlled channels? What would you be saying then? And it's a very legitimate criticism, because I questioned the tactics, and I questioned the tactics because those tactics have been used on us very, very recently by the FBI, right? Very recently. So I do want the FBI disbanded. You either misinterpreted what I said or you didn't hear me. I don't want the organization to exist at all. Not to entrap anybody, not to bust anybody. I don't want there to be an FBI. It should cease to exist. It should cease to exist for a variety of reasons, but one of the main reasons it should cease to exist is disbanding it would teach the other bureaucratic agencies a lesson about the limits of their power. We have seen example of after example after example. We're not even going to talk about these tactics again. Of the FBI, clearly FBI agents feel like they're in charge. They're the ones who actually run things. That's not good. You can't have the secret state police agency running things. Think about their FBI surveillance powers. Think about this. Surveillance is really, really easy these days because everyone has a cell phone. Remember, as we said many times before, it's a great line from the terminal list. This is not a phone, that phone in your hand. It's a tracking device that makes phone calls. It can listen to you. You know they can do that? They can get into that phone and listen when you're talking beside it. Did you know that? Everywhere you go, it records it. Anyway, surveillance is really, really easy today. It's really, really easy. Now, let's say you have a gigantic, well-funded secret state police agency, and surveillance and the gathering of intelligence is just something that's always at the tip of their fingers. What could you do with that much power? You know, the old cliche, knowledge is power, but think about it. What could you do? What could you do if you were this FBI special agent? And you knew that senator, he's having a fling with his secretary. You know what that knowledge is? Power. Hey, senator, I heard you're thinking about defunding the FBI. I'll tell you what, I got this picture. You want to see this picture I have? You want your constituents to see this picture? Anyway, senator, I think I know how you're going to vote. That's not something that just happens in the movies. The FBI has done crap like that. No, I'm out on it. Bronco. And by the way, you mentioned the FBI always gets criticized when some mass shooter's out there and they don't get the guy. That's a very fair criticism, and it does bring up an excellent point. You know, there'll be some tranny who goes up and shoots everyone else, and then, of course, we'll find out the tranny was on the FBI's radar. He's on the FBI's radar. And then a bunch of people, I don't know that I've really participated in this, a bunch of people, they'll step up and say, well, why didn't the FBI stop him? Well, why didn't the FBI stop him? Because probably that person hadn't committed a crime yet. we don't want these mass casualty events to happen. They're the worst thing in the world and all that, but do you want a pre-crime police? I think that would take you to probably a pretty ugly place. Bronco, I've needed your Jesse Jerk service so many times, I can't count them. Times when I'm just too tactful to be effective. I know you're a busy man working 3 days a week. That's not very nice. So what do you think about an AI Jesse Jerk app that could dish out the necessary offenses while you're still show prepping? You can't be everywhere at once, and we need you. Listen, I can't be everyone's jerk. At some point in time, man and woman, you have got to step up and be your own jerk. And I'm warning you, it's like a drug. And here's why it's like a drug. When you're a jerk, you find out how much better your life becomes, and you want to do it even more. Hey, Jesse, we're having a party. We're having bingo night at my house on Friday. As soon as you get off work, come over and we'll play bingo. No. Why? Because that sounds awful. I'm not going over there. And then you know what happens? You go home and you watch a World War II documentary on Friday and you enjoy yourself. And as you're sitting there, you're enjoying your World War II documentary. Oh my gosh, the Battle of the Bulge. Then it crosses your mind that, man, I could be in hour three of bingo night right now suffering. But because I was a jerk, I'm here enjoying my Friday. So I'm telling you, it's like a drug. Captain Ninja Star, for as long as I can remember, I've loved the fat on steak and really all cuts of meat. Other people throw it away, but it's honestly my favorite part. Plus, now my daughters and I fight over the fatty parts of all meats. How does the menu whisperer feel about this? And have your boys picked up any of your eating habits? It is wild. It is wild how different children can turn out. I'll put it that way. James and Luke are, now they're very close, which we love. They're just so opposite in everything. Now, they've been raised, obviously, by the same parents. So opposite. Luke is me. I'm a fat guy, too. Fat is flavor. I want fat on my steak. I want fat on my bacon. The fat is flavor. That's where the flavor lies. So I want fat. James is repulsed by fat. Repulsed by it. He loves bacon, too. But if you get one of those parts, you know how you get those on the end sometimes, how they're a little fatty and whatnot? James will tear it off. James will leave the fatty parts of his bacon on his plate. Can't stand it. And Ob is exactly the same way. Those two, remember I told you I ruined burnt ends? But the pork ones, they were good. They just weren't crispy enough. It just didn't turn out great. But I'll tell you what, flavor-wise, they were good. James and Ob each tried one bite, and each of them were all, that is disgusting. James went over, and he spit it out. He spit it out in the trash can. Hey, Jesse, when I began driving in Fort Lauderdale, I got a Death Trap 1968 Valiant with a slant. He said, Chris will know. For $450 with a mismatched hood and two different sets of tires, but it was glorious freedom for me. He goes on to say, I have a bunch of kids. Each of them earned their truck budgets with grades and volunteering, so on and so forth. We've been listening long enough to remember years ago you said you would not buy them cars. Have you had a change of heart now? If so, did Ob play a big part? All right. That's from the Beach family. We'll talk about that in a moment. Before I talk about that, let me talk about this really quickly. I don't want this to be true, but I feel like it's true that most of the legal wins for us when it comes to the pro-life cause, we've probably gotten most of those ones we're going to get. We got Roe v. Wade overturned. We got this. 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

0: It is the Jesse Kelly Show on a wonderful Friday. And Ask Dr. Jesse Friday. Remember, if you miss any part of the show, you can download it iHeart, Spotify, iTunes. So the question going into the break was, because I did say for the longest time that because I grew up and I had to buy all my crappy cars, I didn't have a decent car until I was in my late 20s. Because I always had crappy cars, I kind of wanted that for my kids, you know, show an appreciation for things. And the question was, did I have a change of heart? Well, no, I didn't have a change of heart, but the boys did end up with good cars. My dad died 2 years ago. Actually, it'll be 2 years and 5 days. 2 years ago, my dad died. He had wanted to buy the boys their first car. He ended up passing away before any of them got their license, so we didn't have a chance to do so. So my mom stepped up and said he wanted this. So what am I supposed to say? No. I guess I didn't hold strong on the whole thing, but what am I supposed to say? Hey, faithful savant, do conservative talk shows get marching orders from Mar-a-Lago? Like, don't talk about the Epstein files, or the war in Iran is highly unpopular, or don't talk about unaffordable gas and groceries. And if any of it is talked about too long, does the phone call come during the break? Please withhold my name. P.S. I enjoy your show. Okay, do they get a call from Mar-a-Lago during the break? Hey, stop talking about this. Hey, only talk about this. Well, here's the thing about doing this job. Let me explain how I look at it. I look at this job as a way to help. I know that's really lame because it's just a radio show, but maybe help you out a little bit, even if it's just making you laugh once. Maybe you get some good advice. Maybe helping the country out. I like doing it because it makes us feel good. When we get your emails about, Jesse, I've been sober because of the show. Jesse, I got elected because of the show. Jesse, that is the stuff that we live for. That's how I view this job. I am not saying how I view the job is superior to how anyone else views the job, but that's how I view the job. And part of this job is talking about people in power, talking about the president, talking about the Senate, the House of Representatives. These are people with incredible power. And power is enticing. And power is exciting. A while back, I told you this a long time ago, but a while back, this is last year, I think, the White House reached out. And they reached out with an invitation. And they said, hey, we would like to have you out, and you can record your show in the White House. Now, Chris wanted to go. Jewish producer Chris wanted to go. Understandably, I got it. It's the White House. I've never been in the White House. Have you ever been in the White House? To be invited in, you know, you'd probably meet the president. I considered it. I did not go. I ended up saying no. Why? It wasn't to be a jerk, and it's not because I don't support the president or anything like that. I worry that if I get too close to that kind of stuff, then I will not be able to give you the honest truth how I see it, that I will hold back, because that stuff is enticing and it's addictive. And so, and again, this is not judging how anyone else does their stuff. But if you've been invited to interview the president inside the Oval Office, now, that's never going to happen for me because I don't want it, but it would be cool, right? That'd be pretty freaking cool. Sitting in the Oval Office, you're looking around at the portraits of the presidents right there. Pretty cool. Do you think that's one of those things that you would take a picture of and it would be on the mantle of your house? Show your grandkids about it one day. Oh, yeah, that's me and the president. Of course, it's one of those moments in life. Yeah, you had a great moment, and it's an amazing moment in life. Yeah, you have that kind of access. The president answers when you call. But is your audience better off for it? I don't know about that. Is the country better off for that? I don't know about that. Back to your question. No, I mean, I don't know this because it wouldn't do them any good to call or email our show. I don't know that they call during the show or email. And yes, we have heard, we've heard both, by the way, complaints when we've been harsh, and we've heard, hey, thanks for that, when we haven't been. So we hear, but I can't let that affect how I do my show. But if you're somebody who wants that next invitation to the Oval Office, are you going to sit down and are you going to say something that's a little controversial? Are you going to say 70% of the country hates the Iran war and we raise gas prices before the midterm election? This was a politically a complete disaster. Well, you know what's going to get you uninvited from the White House? That's what's going to get you uninvited. People want access to power. They want access. It makes people feel important. And most people focus on that. Jesse, congratulations on making the move to focus on radio and leave your former TV on the first. I think I speak for all of us when I say it's a win to not have to see your increasingly bald head and goofy smile on TV each day. In all seriousness, I respect your decision to focus on making the best possible radio show every day for the listeners. Just one question. Is it in your plans to schedule some of your usual guests from the first on your radio show? Some great ones I enjoyed were Bill Jacobson, Steve Dace, Megyn Kelly, just to save a few. I have gone back and forth about this because you know that TV is always guest heavy. It's just a guest heavy medium. TV is always guest heavy. Radio, I don't like doing that. I just like doing my show without guests, without anything, just you and me. That's how I've liked it. But guests can bring a valuable perspective. I don't want to have Congressman Idiot and Senator Jerkwater on because they never say anything. Other people who can provide insight, even if it's stuff that you or I may not like, I probably should sprinkle in some more of that. It's never going to be a, hey, three guests every day show. It's just not what I'm going to do. I don't do that. But should I sprinkle in one or two a week? I probably should. I probably should get better about that. I'll work on it. We still have an hour. Hang on. I've been telling you for a long time that Pure Talk is the best wireless company out there. I say that because I actually use Pure Talk. 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
4: This is is a Fox News alert crashing into the Gulf Coast. I'm Lee Silicera. Hurricane Isai has made landfall at about 9:30 p.m. near Destin, Florida, lashing communities in Alabama and the Florida Panhandle with damaging winds, heavy rain, flooding, and life-threatening storm surge. The storm now downgraded further to a Category 1 hurricane. Fox Weather's Max Gordon is in Fort Walton Beach, Florida.
5: At times, it felt like we were in a wind tunnel, getting absolutely pelted with this driving rain. And the power outages have been numerous, including the hotel that we're staying at right now. More than 200,000 across Florida. Luckily, though, thousands of linemen are here on the ground, ready to restore power when it is safe to do so. But right now, we are still seeing those fierce, violent winds. Rain continues to come down. We have a flash flood emergency where we are right now. Still going to be a long night, and we're not quite out of the woods yet.
4: Hurricane specialist Brian Norcross.
6: The storm is actually in the midst of morphing into a kind of a nor'easter kind of storm, but a very powerful storm, and it's going to occupy a good part of the southeast. With the 105-mile-an-hour winds, it's about the ugliest tropical system you've probably ever seen there, but it's still very, very powerful.
4: Isai is expected to weaken and be downgraded to a tropical storm by tomorrow afternoon. Homeland Security Secretary Mark Wayne Mullen defending yesterday's shooting of a Dominican national in New York City by ICE agents. Mullen criticized Mayor Zoran Mamdani for talking about the shooting before knowing the facts.
7: You had the mayor going out and grandstanding on this individual that has no business being in our country to begin with because he's illegal. Well, he has an extensive rap sheet.
4: Mullen says ICE agents shot the man because he was driving his SUV at them. 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
4: Another lawsuit has been filed challenging the construction of President Trump's proposed arch outside D.C.
18: The Arlington, Virginia County Board is the first governmental body to sue over President Trump's planned memorial arch, taking issue with how quickly the project has moved without going through the full review process. The project is slated to be built on federal parkland immediately adjacent to Arlington National Cemetery. President Trump says he plans to turn the arch into, quote, a top-grade military complex that stores ammunition and hosts drones and snipers. The judge overseeing a separate lawsuit filed by three veterans and an historian has ruled that the Trump administration must give the court 48 hours notice before undertaking any activities related to the construction of the arch. Tanya J. Powers, Fox News.
4: Nine people hurt after an Avianca flight from Colombia bound for New York City encountered severe turbulence. The jet needed to make an emergency landing in Miami, where one person was rushed to a trauma center with severe injuries. Seven others were taken to hospitals. The unhurt passengers were rebooked on other flights to New York. The FAA recommends passengers wear seatbelts to protect against unexpected turbulence. The Nobel Peace Prize has been handed out.
19: Former UN Human Rights Chief Navi Pillay captures the award, often considered the most prestigious honor on the planet.
20: It must be a joke.
19: The 85-year-old joking after she learned she had won. She's a judge on the International Court of Justice, born in South Africa. She was recognized for her efforts to promote peace and international law.
20: One of the main reactions to that support is paying tribute to me for my courage. And you can imagine how surprised I was. Why would you need courage to speak the truth?
19: The Norwegian Nobel Committee in Oslo received nominations for 287 candidates for this year's prize.
4: Fox's CJ Papa. I'm Lee Silicera. This is Fox News.
21: Mm-hmm.
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12: Partly cloudy skies heading into this evening and the overnight hours with a low dropping to 56. Sunny and warm on Saturday, breezy winds and a high warming to 81. Still sunny and warm Sunday, a high 79. From Fox 11, your station for severe weather coverage, I'm meteorologist Audrey Lee for 1330 and 101.5 WHBL.

0: The Jesse Kelly Show, final hour of The Jesse Kelly Show on a wonderful Friday. No idea how we're getting to all this. We have to talk about the national debt. Someone wants to talk about swimming, the Catholic Church. Someone's upset apparently with the Pope. Some dude wants to know, should he deport the illegals he works with? All that and so much more coming up in the final hour of The Jesse Kelly Show on a fantastic Friday. Before we get to any of that... Chris, have you seen that Hawaiian shirt I wear? It's like the only one I have, the blue Hawaiian shirt. You know what I'm talking about? Well, I love that shirt. I'm wearing it as we speak. I love that shirt. It's soft. I think it's maybe even a Tommy Bahama shirt I got years and years and years and years ago. And it's definitely a little ratty and faded, but it's amazing. It's just worn down enough. It's amazing. And as much as I love that shirt, that's how much Aub hates it. She hates it. She hates it. If she sees the video of me doing this radio show in this shirt, she will say something. If we are going somewhere and I walk out of the closet with this shirt on, she will just drop that thing. For a woman, this is as vicious as it gets. She'll do the, is that what you're wearing? You're going to wear that? That's basically her just spitting on it at this point. She hates this shirt. And it's old, like I said, a little beat up. I look down. I'm looking at it right now, as a matter of fact. There's a hole. And you could probably fit your thumb in that hole. And so we're not talking about some miniature hole here. It's a hole she's going to see. And it's right by where it buttons up. And Aub does the laundry. You know, she's a woman. And Aub will throw away my clothes when she finds holes in it. Because she knows that I won't throw it away. She's going to throw this away. Chris, I'm not going to take it to a tailor. You don't know what you want. You know what that's going to cost? I'm not taking it to a freaking tailor. Not going to spend. I know it's my favorite shirt, but I bet you it costs $50. I bet you they'd charge you $50 to patch. I'm not spending $50. You go get a new shirt for $50. Not wasting the money on that. Plus, Hobbs sees the credit card statements. And I don't think she goes over it with a fine-tooth comb. It's not like she's going to jump me about something. But what if she sees a tailor thing on there? She's going to know it wasn't her. Then I'm going to get interrogated, and I won't be able to lie about it. This is the last time I'm going to wear this shirt. Unless I get lucky. When this shirt goes in the laundry basket tonight, I won't ever see it again. Not ever. And I'm a little sad. I can't help it. Shadow. Most Americans are highly concerned about the national debt. If Trump came out and announced an effort to pay down the debt and perhaps started with payments of $100 billion, do you think that would be a boost for the midterms? Well, I would argue with the first sentence you said. Most Americans are highly concerned about the national debt. That's not true. Americans are concerned about the things that are downstream from the national debt. But they don't fully realize how many of those things are tied back to the national debt. You know one of the main reasons we always get inflation? The debt. We continue to have to basically take out loans all the time. Loans as a country, because we spend so much more than we take in. This is going to end up driving up interest rates. This is going to end up destroying the value of the dollar as they try to print money. This is... The national debt is tied to so much pain, but Americans don't vote on the debt. Americans don't care about the debt. It's a huge number. Maybe some act like they will. And there's a reason Trump is not paying down the debt. It's the same reason Biden didn't pay down the debt. It's the same reason the first Trump didn't pay down the debt, which is the same reason Obama didn't pay down the debt, which is the same reason Reagan didn't pay down the debt, which is the same reason I could go on and on and on and on and on, because there's no demand to pay down the debt. There's not. Even if someone gives it lip service, that's all it is. It's lip service. It's like someone telling you they like Three Musketeers. They just never pull the Three Musketeers out of the variety pack. No, I like them. No, you don't. Yeah, I just saw you grab a Snickers. No, you don't. I care about the national debt. Yeah. Okay. Well, these five politicians, you vote for all these five politicians all just voted on $1 trillion spending bill that will raise the national debt. Now, are you voting against all of them for that? I have the paper right here. Are you voting against them? Oh, you're not? People don't care about the debt. They just don't. Jesse, you've talked about powers behind the Pope. You've talked about how even leaders who seem to be at the top of their own hierarchy still have powerful people they have to answer to. Napoleon couldn't just give up on invading Russia because of influential people. Joe Biden, the race, so on and so forth. Lately, I've been wondering if a similar dynamic is at play with the papacies of Francis and Leo. Maybe they sincerely believe all the garbage they're pushing on illegal immigration, environmentalism, so on and so forth. Or maybe they're having their arms twisted on at least some of these issues. Just the fact that the clown Cardinal Fernandez still holds an important office suggests some sort of blackmail or extortion is going on. Do you have any thoughts or insights on this? Is someone pulling the Pope's strings? And if so, who would have that influence? Thanks and God bless. I read this because I get this a lot from Catholic friends of mine in my personal life. And I have many Catholic friends. I'm not Catholic myself, but I have many Catholic friends. And because I'm not Catholic, look, I don't like that the Pope is a left-winger and has been forever. The last one was too. But it's not one of those things that bothers me a great deal because, to be frank, no disrespect to my Catholic brothers and sisters, I don't listen when the Pope talks. I don't care what he says. That doesn't bother me at all. But I also have spent enough time in Catholic churches, and I have enough Catholic friends to understand that, I mean, my in-laws are Catholic, to understand that the Pope does have an impact on your life if you're a Catholic, at least. I don't want to say necessarily influence, but it seems like it's such a heartache for them that the Pope keeps being a dirty commie. And I said heartache for a reason. It's not just anger. I really get a lot of sadness, I would say, about it. I'm so sad. It seems like there's heartache over the whole thing. And I'm not sure exactly what to tell you because I'm not Catholic and I don't know that I'm qualified to tell you that. It would be like me talking to Chris about a rabbi or something. I don't fully understand the relationship, but I know that it is a heavy, heavy thing when you have a leader in any role, in any institution who is gone haywire. You may love the institution, but you can't stand the guy running the freaking thing. And as he's running the thing into the ground, you're getting mad and sad because he's running the institution you love into the ground and it sucks. As far as your question about people pulling the strings, I do know enough about the papacy and the selection process. I mean, I went to the Vatican. I do know enough of it to know this. It is a highly, highly political process. It just is. And I'm not insulting the process, so please don't. I'm really genuinely not. You know I would tell you if I was insulting it. I'm not insulting it. But it's not as if a bunch of cardinals just get in the room and they do a big, you know, questionnaire on who the most godly guy is, and that's the guy who gets it. There has historically, and I don't know what happened this last time. I wasn't in that room. Nobody invited me. Historically, there has been a lot of sugar cubes and a lot of whips. A lot of threats, a lot of this, a lot of you can have that. You can have, remember, you got to get elected. That's basically what it is. You got to get elected. And there is a power structure. And by the way, this is not unique to the Catholic Church, the Protestant churches as well. A lot of the highest positions of power in these churches are occupied by commies. They just are. Some of the most powerful, I'll make it more about my own, some of the most powerful Protestant organizations, at least in the United States of America, are run by total commie dirtballs. Total commie dirtballs. It affects a lot. Jesse, my wife and I listen to your show on the regular. A couple years ago, she convinced me to try the Chalk Mail Vitality Stack for just a month or two with the agreement that we'd cancel if I didn't think there was a difference. Needless to say, there was a noticeable increase in energy and focus. I've stayed on the stack. I thought you'd find it interesting that I am 54 years old and I recently had blood work done. I asked them to check my T levels out of sheer curiosity. The notation came back with my results that read, quote, levels robustly healthy for a 30-year-old male. My wife and I both believe in the chalk products. She takes a female vitality stack. In our 50s, we run circles around folks half our age. We recommend chalk to absolutely everyone we know. Have an awesome day. His name is JR. He said I could say his name. How about that for an endorsement? Don't take it from me. Take it from JR. You want to feel better? Chalk.com. CHOQ.com. Go get a subscription with the promo code Jesse so you save money. You're about to feel so much better. We'll be back.
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It is the Jesse Kelly Show on a fantastic, wonderful, wonderful Friday. Remember, you can email us your love, your hate, your death threats, your questions, Jesse at jessekellyshow.com. Dear Dr. Kelly, the Oracle, the subject of this one is trying to be a good American. My name is, and he asked me that I not announce it, so I'm not going to announce it. And I'm from, in fact, I'm not going to say specifically where he's from. He names the city, but Tennessee is, it's in Tennessee. I am sending this in hopes you address it on Friday. I am a full red-blooded American. I vote red every single time I can because, let's be real, the opposite is terrifying. I am a supervisor for a major landscaping company in my area. Every Monday, we have a safety meeting. Every employee attends. My crew, as well as others, is compiled of one American and illegal Mexicans. Here's my dilemma. I could easily tip off ICE to visit our Monday AM meeting and have them deport around 65 illegals in one raid, opening up jobs available to Americans. My issue is I've worked with these guys for about 6 or 7 years. I'm fluent in English and Spanish, so some of these guys and I have become very close because they're good people and hard workers. They don't rape or steal, just work. Does it make me a terrible American patriot knowing their status and not calling ICE to come deport the illegals? I know you won't hold back, so please give me your honest input and thoughts. And again, please don't say my name. P.S. I tried flaming hot cheddar sour cream ruffles, and you were not wrong about them. All right.

0: Well, I can't speak for women, but for men with a code, that's a very good question. You're friends with them. You work for somebody, you work with somebody for 6 or 7 years. You know their wives' names. You know when their kids graduate from high school. You shared laughs together. But you also love your country. And you understand that their presence here working illegally, it does take away jobs from Americans. And by the way, before you send me the email, don't bother. Americans won't do these jobs. Americans have always done these jobs long before we had foreigners coming in here. Yes, Americans may have moved away from them now, but that's because we had foreigners coming in here. You remove the foreigners, Americans will go back to doing these jobs. The wages will obviously be adjusted and things like that. But anyway, setting that aside, I'm not sure if I can answer that question for you because this is a very personal question for everybody. You would have to answer it. Every person listening would have to answer it for themselves. You have priorities in life, and it's up to you how you order those priorities. For instance, you know how much I love my country. I love it. I would die for it. I'm happy to serve it in any way that I think I can serve it. I feel so blessed to be here. I love my country. I'm that dork who still gets teary during the national anthem. I'm that guy. I love my country. If there ever came a time where I had to choose a member of my family or my country, if that, I don't know what that choice would look like, but if that was the choice, my family would come first. Period. End of story. How's that translate to friends? I don't know. Again, it's your code. It's not my code. Your country, my country, we have a lot of work to do deporting foreigners. Years and years and years and years of it. That is what it's going to take in order to save the United States of America from the communist revolution. It's going to take deporting foreigners, lots of them, millions of them. Now, we like that when it's the dirtball rapist on TV. Ah, they busted this guy in Virginia. He's been wanted in Honduras for a long time. We like that. We think, yeah, they got him. That gets a bit less comfortable when you just had a breakfast taco with the guy before you went to work in the morning. It's a little bit more uncomfortable. Gets a lot more uncomfortable depending on how close you are. But in order to uproot millions, and look, we've thrown out the number 107 million. That's not my number. I've heard 100 million many times. Maybe it's 50. I don't know what the number is. No one knows, by the way. No one knows. But let's call it 100. We'll stick with that for consistency. If you're going to deport 100 million foreigners who shouldn't be in the country, do you think you're going to be able to do that without it ever coming to your doorstep in some way? Your friend, your landscaper, someone you go to church with? Maybe, because I know we have a bunch of Latinos listening to the show. Maybe a member of your family, even? Are you okay with that? I'm not telling you to be okay with that. I'm really genuinely not, because it's a personal code thing. Only you can decide what takes priority in your life. I one of probably the top five least popular opinions I've ever had on this show gets all kinds of hate mail every time I have it is this opinion, one that I've brought up many times before. If one of my sons was on the run from the law, I would not only not turn him in, I would help him escape. Now, I know, you, by the way, your email is totally justified. Your anger at me is totally justified. Obviously, it would probably depend on the crime or whatnot, but let's call it robbing a bank. I don't want my sons to ever break the law, and I don't want them to rob a bank. And if they did, I'd want them to turn themselves in. All that stuff is true. But if my son came and said, Dad, the cops are after me, my son, off to South America we go. This is what it is. Now, that's a personal choice I have made. That's how I feel about the whole thing. That's a personal choice I have made. I have put together that priority list, and that's where they sit. And that's the way it is. Now, clearly, I don't prioritize the people who work on the show. And that's why Jewish producer Chris is still here. We get a lot of emails, very understandable emails of, hey, Jesse, Chris is dragging down the show. 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Hey, Jesse, who are these globalist elites trying to destroy the Western world the right-wing podcasters keep talking about? They sound like a group of sinister men who meet secretly on some Epstein Island periodically. Do you think there is really an organized group? And he signs it, just a dumb country boy. And then he asks, why can't Trump send his special forces to kill them? We'll talk about that next.
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13: Partly cloudy skies heading into this evening and the overnight hours with a low dropping to 56. Sunny and warm on Saturday, breezy winds and a high warming to 81. Still sunny and warm Sunday, a high 79. From Fox 11, your station for severe weather coverage, I'm meteorologist Audrey Lee for 1330 and 101.5 WHBL.

0: It is the Jesse Kelly Show on a wonderful Friday, a fantastic Friday. 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The question was, who are these globalist elites? Is it some secret cabal? Well, that's the thing about today. There aren't very many secrets. And no, it's not some secret cabal. If you want to know who these globalist elites are, honestly, start with the World Economic Forum. The World Economic Forum. And these people, they're out in the open. We've played, who knows? Chris would probably have a better idea than I am. How many World Economic Forum clips do you think we've played on this show? How many? Got to be 50, right? Chris said at least. Now, how did we get this? Did we send Jewish producer Chris undercover into this sinister meeting they were having? No. They meet right out in the open. They gather together at these fancy conferences, and they eat steak, and it's prime ministers and business leaders and things like that. And they all gather together, and they give speeches on camera for the whole world to see, talking about their plans, talking about what they want to do. It's not secret at all. It's all done right out there in the open. It's nuts. Chris looked it up. 77 clips. 77 times on this show you have heard an audio clip taken from the World Economic Forum or a member of the World Economic Forum. They're not quiet about it. They're not hiding it. And you mentioned globalists. Well, this is what it comes down to. It was always supposed to be for everybody. I'm going to play you something. Hey, Chris, I want you to play me cut 10 in just a second. Remember that the communist believes he must control the entire world. Every single person, every single nation, all of it must come under communist control. Communists cannot be patriots. They cannot be nationalists. It's really not possible, because communism is a global religion to these people. And so, Marco Rubio came out recently. He was talking about the ICC. We'll get to him in a second. But before we get to Rubio, I want you to hear the communist version of it. Remember, the ICC is the International Criminal Court. Now, you're an American citizen. You should never be subject to any international law. Unless you're in international waters or something like that. Here in America, no. You're only subject to the laws of America. Here's a United States senator from the state of Georgia, Chris Cuttango.
1: The question of genocide is a question of whether a government has the specific intent to destroy a national or ethnic group. And that is a question for the International Criminal Court.
0: Okay. We have a United States senator referencing the International Criminal Court? Okay, now, play cut two, Chris, if you wouldn't mind. This is Marco Rubio, Secretary of State.
2: The United States and the American people are not subject to the jurisdiction of this fake ICC. Both parties agree on this, but only President Trump has the resolve to take the action needed to end this threat once and for all. Either the ICC will end its threats, or we will end the ICC. And we expect our allies, many of whom are part of the ICC and that rely on American service members for their defense, to rein in this rogue court. If they do not, the United States will continue its campaign to dismantle the ICC piece by piece until Americans are threatened no longer.
0: Two different worldviews. The communist is always an internationalist. Always, always, always. Hey, this guy is an all-timer right here. Listen to this one. Huge-handed Adonis of the airwaves. Last week, I sprang out of bed at 65, completely pain-free, thanks to Relief Factor, after taking my chalk vitality stack with lit powder in my coffee. That's actually a good way to use it. I grabbed my Pure Talk phone, processed my monthly payment to Preborn, and ordered more copies of the Anti-Communist Manifesto to give to friends. As I listened to your show that day, it seemed like everything was just executed at a higher level. Drops, music, sound bites, everything was just, well, better. I realized later that Chris was gone that day, so I was wondering if you finally used ZipRecruiter to address his long history of underperformance. I mentioned that last segment. I have not. But I will point out something to you. 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Purveyor of Burnend's disaster. It wasn't a disaster. I recently moved to Utah after spending all my 59 years in California. Because I'm new to the Utah political scene, I'm trying to figure out who are the like-minded Republicans and who are the swamp rats. I often hear you lump John Curtis in with the other weapons-grade losers like Thune, Tillis, McConnell. Can you please help me understand the specifics as to why he's part of this crowd? I want to educate the normie norms because the majority of people around me are in the it's been working just fine, don't rock the boat crowd. I also wanted to share a big boy college word with you. Schadenfreude? I don't know what that word is. Schadenfreude, Chris? Oh, this guy says, it's as if this word was invented just for you. Ask Jewish producer Chris to look it up. This is from Keith. Chris, what's that mean? Oh, I do like that. Okay, you want to know what's... Here's something about John Curtis. Remember, John Curtis was a Democrat. Like so many of these Republicans from red states, they just miraculously converted so late in life. So I guess it's a miracle. I guess they just came around. They moved to a red state and you know what? I feel like I'm a Republican now, Bob. Well, Chris, would you play this gentleman cut 7, please? Go.
3: I think all of us need to wake up every morning, look in the mirror and say, what are we doing? What am I doing specifically today to make this country a better country, to make all of our immigrants feel more welcome? That's what we've always had. And I think if more of us would do that, it would matter less what individual said.
0: That's a Democrat. That's another wolf in sheep's clothing. He's pretending to be a Republican because that's the only way you're going to get elected to the United States Senate in a state like Utah, but he's not a Republican. He knows 75, 80% of the time he's going to have to vote like a Republican. But when it really matters, that's when he's going to screw us. Jesse, a few years ago, your cajoling led us to getting locally involved, causing me to say yes to serving on my town's water and sewer board. As an anti-communist, I've been able to prevent increases in the rates while still maintaining our system. Lots of reasons, but suffice to say, you are 100% right. Being locally involved makes a positive difference for those around us. Thank you. Still the best show on radio. P.S., he says his name is Mike. I figured out why we consider you like Rush. I'm not like Rush. You talk with us and not to us. You treat us like we're talking over some properly cooked burnt ends and beer in the backyard. I'm going to make burnt ends again. All right. I'm going to make them and I'm going to nail them next time. Next time I'm going to get it. That's one. Two. One of the greatest things you can do for your political frustration is get involved. I don't only say to get involved because getting involved is important for the country and politics needs to be local first and because you can get elected easier local. That's not the only reason. For your own mental health, for your own happiness, you're just going to sit and scream about the useless United States Senate all day not passing the SAVE Act? If you go get involved, It just makes all the difference in the world in how you feel about things, because you're finally doing something, not just screaming into the void or listening to me scream into the void. All right. All right. We only have one more segment. Someone's worried about the plague, pet peeves, VA disability, and more. Hang on.
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0: Jesse Kelly Show. Final segment of the Jesse Kelly Show on a wonderful, wonderful Friday. But as we wrap it up here, we have a couple things we have to get over. First of all, Russian plague. I need to address something, speaking of Russia, really quickly here, because we are getting a couple emails in on it. In case you're new to this, it only dropped a couple hours ago. I would say two and a half hours ago is when I started seeing it. But now we have confirmation of it. What is the it? Well, you know that Russia makes a lot of diesel, all right? Trump announced that we struck a deal to buy a massive quantity of Russian diesel. And there are many, many different arguments being made about this on all sides right now. The two biggest arguments are this. One, good. Hold on, I have to sneeze. bless me. One, why are we buying Russian diesel? We are sending weapons and money over to Ukraine, and then we're buying Russian diesel. We're funding both sides. Dude, it's a legit argument. The second one is this. America runs on diesel. Everything around you right now was delivered using diesel. Most of it was delivered using diesel. We can't have $6 a gallon diesel. Something has to be done because the economy is breaking. Rates are going up. We're risking a recession. I mean, all the doom and gloom stuff we could say. Look, foreign policy is complicated, and oftentimes it makes no sense whatsoever. I will admit to you right off the bat, it's not a great look to spend years funding Ukraine, propping up Ukraine, only to turn around and dump a boatload of cash on the country Ukraine is fighting. No, it doesn't make sense. I know it doesn't make sense. On the other hand, the president does have to consider the catastrophic consequences, of American diesel prices getting too high. And I know Zelensky already came out about the deal and said it plays into Russia's hands. I mean, I don't know, but look, foreign policy sucks. It just does. Jesse, Shadow, he says, the plague incident has me concerned, especially because it happened in Russia. Several weeks ago, I believe it was on Tucker's show, an individual stated that when the Soviet Union fell, KGB documents were discovered that describe bioweapons intentions. Apparently, they were working to form a plague, so on and so forth. Have you ever heard about any of this in any of your study of history? All right, buddy, let me give it to you. Any modern nation, most modern nations, at any point in time, whatever modern is for any period of time in history, have either employed or thought about employing bioweapons. Bioweapons, they freak us out now because diseases scare us and things for a lot of reasons, but bioweapons are not new. I mean, speaking of the plague, the Mongols are thought of as possibly being the reason the plague spread throughout Europe, because they took bodies that had the plague and loaded them onto catapults and launched those dead bodies into a city they were laying siege to. So biological warfare is not new. The Japanese, Unit 731, it was Japanese during World War II. You know some of these horror stories about Unit 731. We talked about it before. It was a unit. It was in China. It was a unit, extremely secretive. Even the train on the way by had to have the curtains pulled down. And there was all kinds of experiments done on mostly Chinese prisoners in this place. Horrible, horrible experiments. I mean, gnarly stuff that I won't even go into. But it usually revolved around some sort of weapon they wanted to use, figuring out what is the kill radius on this. And it also involved biological weapons. They wanted to drop fleas on people. This is nothing new. So honestly, it's not a KGB thing that showed they had interest in biological weapons. We have interest in biological weapons. You know that? All this gain of function research, that's what that's about. And they say we need to weaponize this virus that way. If they weaponize the virus, we'll know how to treat the virus. But what is that? That's sinking money, time, and effort into creating a biological weapon. I know it sucks to think about it, but the chances are pretty strong that we helped create COVID. There's no question about it. We helped pay for the creation of COVID if it did come from that lab. That COVID was paid for by you. How about that? Jesse, I have my pet peeves. And you have yours. What's your biggest pet peeve now? I was going to say slow drivers in the left-hand lane, but I have a new one. You see, I just said to attend a Marine Corps graduation in San Diego, and so I had to travel. I had to fly, you know, to and fro. I am blown away at how many people believe it is acceptable to talk on FaceTime or speakerphone out in public while surrounded by other people. It's so rude. You've heard me rant about this before. I can't even fathom how anyone would think that is okay. If I answer a phone call and I'm around other people, I will lower my voice, and it's not even on speakerphone. I will lower my voice because I'm self-conscious about the fact that I'm sitting here talking, having a conversation around other people who are, you know, they're having their own conversations. They're doing their own thing, and I may disrupt it. I can't believe how many people there are out there who just do this. It's all the time. And it's not everybody. People will email in now, and they'll give out whatever stereotype they have for it. Oh, Jesse, it's always women, or it's always the immigrants, or it's always older people, or it's younger people. No, I'm telling you, it runs across the spectrum. It's not young or old or foreign or domestic. It's rude. That's what it is. It's just basic rudeness. All right. I want you to take your phone. I want you to turn it off. 2 days. 2 days. Until we reconvene on Monday, put it in the drawer, turn it off. Either don't check it or check it once a day. 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
5: This is a Fox News alert. Hurricane Isaias making landfall along western Florida's panhandle, bringing the full force of its 110-mile-per-hour course directly ashore as a Category 2 system. Fox Weather's Robert Ray is in Destin, Florida with the latest.
7: It's really ramped up, and I got to tell you, the winds were just kicking, and we had a little lull, but hey, here we go again on cue with these heavy winds coming through here in Destin and the rain as well. So you got to brace yourself. We are on high ground on the second floor of a parking garage. We started to feel some of that storm surge come in over the beach. We all had to retreat from that. A bunch of jellyfish actually got pushed up on the white sands of the beaches here in Destin.
5: Governor Ron DeSantis declared a state of emergency across 25 counties, mobilizing emergency response teams and issuing mandatory evacuation orders for low-lying coastal zones and barrier islands. Homeland Security Secretary Mark Wayne Mullen is criticizing New York City's immigration policies following the shooting of a Dominican illegal immigrant by ICE agents during an arrest in the Bronx. Fox's Tanya J. Powers reports.
8: 28-year-old Oscar Belgal is in federal custody after being shot in the neck on Thursday by ICE agents who were trying to arrest him. Shortly after the incident, New York City Mayor Zoran Mamdani called for ICE to be abolished.
9: New York City will not stand by while ICE agents shoot New Yorkers.
8: Homeland Security Secretary Mark Wayne Mullen responded.
10: Well, Mayor, if you abolish ICE, who's going to take your criminals off the streets of your own town? Who's going to take the murderers and the thieves and the gangbangers?
8: Mullen says ICE agents did not know the man's 5-year-old son was in the vehicle when they opened fire. The child was unharmed. In New York City, Tanya J. Powers, Fox News.
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5: After slaughtering 13 people and injuring 32 others in 2009, former Army psychiatrist Nadal Hassan is facing the death penalty. It may be live streamed. Fox's Jared Halpern has the details.
15: The Pentagon announced plans to live stream the firing squad execution of former Army Major Nadal Hassan when he is put to death in December, a decision that has sparked bipartisan condemnation. But speaking with reporters near Marine One, President Trump said that decision is still being determined.
16: But he will be
15: Hassan was convicted of murdering 13 soldiers in a mass shooting at Fort Hood, Texas in 2009. Vice President J.D. Vance says he's not sure the live stream will happen, but added if it does, he won't be watching. At the White House, Jared Halpern, Fox News.
5: The Trump administration has imposed new sanctions on the International Criminal Court. Fox's Jessica Rosenthal has more.
12: In a statement, Secretary of State Marco Rubio says globalist experts want the ICC to prosecute American Border Patrol agents, our troops, and elected leaders. But that President Trump will never allow that to happen. Rubio says the sanctions ban transactions with this rogue court. The ICC saw this coming and had already stopped using Microsoft Office products, as sanctions mean American companies cannot do business with the court. The decision comes hours after former ICC Judge South African Navi Pillay was awarded the Nobel Peace Prize. She most recently concluded in a report that Israel was committing a genocide in Gaza. Israel's foreign ministry called it a gross weaponization of the award to legitimize anti-Israel hatred and that she was rewarded for lies and blood libels. Jessica Rosenthal, Fox News.
5: A Brazilian man who held at least 13 children at knife point in a school in the city of Curitiba in the country's south has been shot dead by police. None of the children were injured. Panama State Police say the man broke into one of the classrooms and kept children and staffers hostages for 2 hours. I'm Deborah Valentine. This is Fox News.
16: Every 65 seconds, someone in the United States develops Alzheimer's disease. Many don't even know it.
17: I was lucky. We caught this at the very earliest stages. Pieces of my past are being erased.
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18: Partly cloudy skies heading into this evening and the overnight hours with a low dropping to 56. Sunny and warm on Saturday, breezy winds and a high warming to 81. Still sunny and warm Sunday, a high of 79. From Fox 11, your station for severe weather coverage, I'm meteorologist Audrey Lee for 1330 and 101.5 WHBL.
19: This is Lee Habib, and this is Our American Stories, the show where America is the star and the American people. October is Italian American Heritage Month, and all month long, we're celebrating the Italian Americans who helped shape our nation, from Columbus to Capra. And up next, a story of an Italian-American teen heartthrob. Not many teen idols are able to carve out a successful career as they mature, but Frankie Avalon is one of those exceptions. Avalon had 31 charting U.S. Billboard singles from 1958 to late 62, including the number one hits Venus and Why in 1959. Avalon is also well known for his role in the 1978 musical film Grease as Teen Angel, in which he sings Beauty School Dropout to Frenchie. Without any further ado, here's Frankie Avalon with his story.
20: As a young man, young boy, really, growing up in South Philadelphia, I really started into this business of show business, unaware of trying to be in show business, but I became a part of show business at the age of probably, I don't know, I think about 8 or 9. Because in the neighborhood where I lived, it was a great neighborhood, a melting pot for all kinds of nationalities and great friends, and growing up as a boy, it was really just terrific. There used to be a movie theater called the Point Breeze Theater. It was in South Philadelphia, and on a Saturday afternoon, a lot of the moms used to pack a little lunch and put us in the theater there so we could watch the cartoons and everything for the part of the day. And of course, we'd walk to the theater and of course walk back. It was a very safe neighborhood, and that's what we did. And this one time when I went in there, and I was about 8 years old, in between some of the cartoons, there was a man that came on stage and said, "We're going to have a singing contest." And I never sang in my life, but I said, "Gee, this to myself, this is going to be okay." He said, "So anybody wants to sing? Well, we got the first prize is going to be a red scooter." So I raised my hand and they took me up there and they introduced me and said, "Asked what's your name?" I said, "Frank Avalone. How old are you?" "I'm about 8 years old." "Okay, are you ready for this contest?" And I said, "Yeah." And they said, "What are you going to do?" I said, "I'm going to sing." So they said, "What are you going to sing?" I said, "I'm going to sing a song that I hear on the radio all the time, and my mom and dad like. It's called Give Me 5 Minutes More." He said, "Okay, you're on. No band, none of this stuff." And I sang, "Give me 5 minutes more, only 5 minutes more. Let me stay in your heart." Well, after that, they had about 4 or 5 kids who auditioned. Well, I fortunately won that contest, and I won my first prize, which was a red scooter. So that really was the introduction for me being into this show business world. And as time went by, I really wanted to be a boxer. And I used to box for the Police Athletic League because they kind of kept the kids off the street and had them do something. And I liked boxing. So that became obsolete after a while. And then I went back to the movie theater and I saw a film. I must have been about 9 at that time, closer to 10. And there was a film there called Young Man with a Horn. And I stayed until it was getting dark, and I watched that film about 6 or 7 times. And I just fell in love with the sound of the trumpet, And it was a story about a young boy who becomes a trumpet player, becomes very successful, and I kind of related to that, I guess. But I really liked the sound of the trumpet, and I came back home to my dad, and I said, Dad, I want to play the trumpet. Well, my father was a really talented guy, not professionally, but he could play piano, he could play guitar, he could play accordion. He was just a very talented guy, and he loved music. And he said, okay. So the next day he came back and he told me that he went to this pawn shop and he bought a horn for about $7 or $8. And he gave me the horn, and I went into my room and I started practicing. How, I don't know. I just started blowing on this thing. And in about 2 hours, I came out of the room and I played a song called Music, Music, Music. And it went da da da da da da da da da da da da da da. All I want, I love, and you and music. So I played that song, and I started practicing. I loved it so much, I became so involved with this horn that I would play 3, 4, 5 hours a day. And I lived in a row house, and a lot of the neighbors didn't like that, you know, because I was practicing morning, noon, and night. But all of a sudden, after about a year's time, my dad got me a teacher from the neighborhood. His name was Danny D, as he went by. And he started teaching me, and I started reading music. And he finally came to my dad, and he said, you know, Nick was my father's name. He said, you know, this kid has really got some talent, and I think I can take him so far. I think you ought to look for somebody that can really work with this boy as a trumpet player. So finally, my dad talked to some of the people in the neighborhood and him, and they found this teacher who was with the Philadelphia Orchestra, Seymour Rosenfeld. And I went to audition for him. He was in North Philadelphia. And my uncle took me there, and I auditioned. He said, I'll work with this boy. And I started studying with him, and because of that, I really learned how to play very well. When there was a singer by the name of Al Martino who was number one in the world with a song called Here in My Heart, I heard in the neighborhood that one of the neighbors, Silvio, was giving him a party, and our neighborhood just loved and admired the fact that he was such a big star. So they threw this party, and there was a big crowd outside of this little row house. And I took my horn and I kind of wiggled my way through everybody and knocked on the door. And this man, Silvio, I really didn't know him. I knew he was in the neighborhood. But he said, yeah, what do you want? I said, well, I'm a trumpet player. I'd like to play my trumpet for Al Martino. He said, come on in, kid. So I went in. They were having a party. Everybody was drinking and eating, having a good time. And I took out my horn from the case and I started to play the song called Tenderly. And I kind of stopped the party, and all of a sudden, Al Martino went to Sylvia and said, who is this kid? He said, I don't know. What's your name, kid? I said, Frank Avalone. He said, call his mother and father and see if we could take him to New York. I think this kid's got some talent. I want to take him to my agency. So he did. My mother and father agreed. We knew him from the neighborhood, Silvio. And we drove into New York City, and we went to the agency. And Jack Sobel was the agent, and I took out my horn and I played Tenderly. And he said, I got a great idea. We handle Jackie Gleason, and he loves trumpet. So he's right across the street at the Sheraton Hotel. He's got a penthouse. He said, let's take him in there. Maybe he'll play for Jackie.
19: 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When we come back, more of Frankie Avalon's story here on Our American Stories. Lee Habib here again. 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
0: Did you know that for 80 years, Paralyzed Veterans of America has been a lifeline for our nation's veterans with spinal cord injuries and diseases like MS and ALS, and all people with disabilities? 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
22: 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Reese was found murdered and dismembered. Her head and hands were later located on public hunting grounds in Waukesha County, and her torso was found in Sheboygan County on public hunting grounds at Nichols Creek.
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19: And we continue with Our American Stories and with Frankie Avalon's story. We last left off with him as a 12-year-old boy about to perform with his trumpet for the great one. And that would be Honeymooners impresario and comedic genius Jackie Gleason at his Sheraton Hotel penthouse.
20: So we walked in there. They were having a meeting, and Jackie wasn't there, but it was a penthouse. He was there, but I didn't know because he wasn't in that particular part of the penthouse. I took out my horn, and I played tenderly, and as I was playing, through the corner of my eye, I saw the great one, Jackie Gleason, come out from the second floor of the penthouse. And after I finished, they all applauded, and Jackie said that there's writers and producer and director. Write a show. I want them on in 2 weeks.
23: Oh, come on in, kid. Come on in.
24: All ready?
23: All set and ready to go.
24: Where are you going?
23: This is Frankie Avalon. I'm taking him down to Joe the Bartender's. He's a terrific trumpet player.
24: Pretty good, huh?
23: I said terrific. Oh, Frankie, this is my good neighbor and friend.

0: Well, let's go. We're going down to Joe the bartender's. We'll see you later, girls. Let's go.
1: Okay, Ed.
2: So as time went by, because of the success that I had, I also did an audition for a company that was run by a Bender's name. And he had another trumpet player, and he thought it would be a great combination of him kind of being my mentor. It was Ray Anthony, who had a lot of hit records, the Bunny Hop and all that stuff. So then they took me to RCA Victor, label X. I auditioned for them, and they signed me under a contract to have a recording contract playing trumpet. And I did, and I had a song called Trumpet Sorrento. And it became on the national charts as a trumpet player. And from then on in, I kept studying. I became number one trumpet player in the All City Orchestra of Philadelphia. And then in summer times, I would try to play with different bands to make some extra money as a kid growing up. And I heard about a band called Rocco and the Saints. And somebody said they're looking for a trumpet player. And someone told somebody, and Rocco came into my house, and he said, let me hear you play. And I played for him. He said, I'll tell you, I'll give you a job. I said, where are we going to play? He said, Mary's Inn. It's in New Jersey. And I said, okay, what's the pay? He said, $5. I said, okay, I'll play. So as time went by, I was playing trumpet with Rocco and the Saints. We played on weekends. And finally, I started singing a couple of songs because a lot of there were seven guys in the band, and everybody had to sing a couple of songs to keep the band kind of fresh. And I did a couple of songs, Lover Man or whatever it was, and another song, and people started coming up to Rocco saying, let this kid sing a little more. So on one of our breaks, he came to me and he said, how about singing some more songs? I said, no, you hired me as a trumpet player. And he said, yeah, but I'll give you an extra $5. I said, you got it. So that's how I started singing. Then in the summertime, we went out to a place down the shore in Summers Point, New Jersey. And it was called Bay Shores was the name of this club. We played 7 days a week, five sets a night, two jam sessions, and we were living on top of the nightclub there. And a new company out of Philadelphia was looking for some new talent, and our band, Rocco and the Saints, became pretty popular. And they came in, listened to us, and on one of our breaks, we went back to the dressing room, and Pete DeAngelis and Bob Marcucci were the owners of this record company. And they said, we'd like to sign the band. And of course, Rocco was our man to make the deal, and he did. And he said, okay, and we want this boy, Frank, to sing on one side, and we'll do an instrumental. So we did an instrumental called Jivin' with the Saints, and they wrote a song for me called Cupid Shot an Arrow. So that was my first record, and the record came out, they put it out, and it really didn't make any noise at all until in the Boston area, for some reason, my song, my side of the record, started to make the Boston charts. And Bob Marcucci drove me into Boston. And there was a man by the name of Joe Smith, and there was a big rock and roll show with Fats Domino and Little Richard and all these guys. And they were all had hit records. And my manager went to Joe Smith and said, could you put this kid on? Said, we don't have any money for this kid, and I know he's got a record, but you know, we don't have any money, and we're all filled up. He said, don't pay him, just put him on. And my manager bought me a $12 suit that I had on. I went on stage, I did a couple of songs, the kids were waiting outside for my autograph, and wanted to know my fan club. So Bob said, I think you got some, these kids like you. And that was the start of being that teen idol that lasted for a while. Now, I'm a recording artist now. I'm a singer. The horn is put away, and now I've got a contract with Chancellor Records, and I do a couple of other songs. I did a song called Shy Guy, which didn't do anything, and I did something else, Blue Betty, which didn't do anything. And then all of a sudden, I had one more record to do. They took me into New York City. In those days, there was just two tracks, so there wasn't all of this technology. And the band was in one part of the room, and I was in the other part of the room. And they started playing this song, which I was going to record, called Dee Dee Dinah. And as they were rehearsing, it was a very staccato kind of a song to me.

0: So I was just doing, kind of singing through my nose. So the producer of the record came up to me and he said, "What are you doing?" I said, "I'm just having some fun. Sounds very staccato to me." He said, "Let's make a couple like that." Well, I went back to the microphone and started singing. And they made the take of it. They put it out. And in about a month, it started to make some noise around the country. All of a sudden, it became a top 5 or top 10 record, which really launched me as a singer, singing through my nose, Didi Dana. And a lot of people who were out there held their noses, too, when they heard it. Now, after Didi Dana, I had to do another nose job, which I sang through my nose, called Gingerbread. And finally, they said, "No, come on, you know, you've got a quality that the kids really like, and it's more of a romantic." So they wrote another song for me called "I'll Wait for You," and it was a very pretty ballad. And it became a chart record, and it was probably in the top 15, I think. And then I had another recording date to do, and I was at home in my house, and there was a knock on the door. And again, it was a songwriter, and he said, "My name is Ed Marshall. I'm a songwriter. I'd like to play this song for you." He came in, we had a little piano, and he sat down and he played this song called Venus. And I just fell in love with it the first time I heard it. And I said, "Play it again, play it again, play it again." And finally, I called our record company was in Philadelphia, and I called Bob Marcucci and Pete D'Angelo. I said, "I got a song here. Can we drive over?" So we drove into town where their offices were. They had a piano there, and we walked in there, and he played the song. And Pete D'Angelo, who was my producer, fell in love with the song. And he said, as he played it again and again, he said, "You know what, I'd like to make 2 changes to the song, if you'll permit me to do that." So the writer, Ed Marshall, said, "Okay."
1: And you're listening to Frankie Avalon tell his life story in the business, so to speak. And it starts in that penthouse auditioning for Jackie Gleason. The next thing you know, he's on national television. But as the world will have it, he's still got to get that next gig. And it's at the Jersey Shore, playing all summer long, living above the joint he was playing, that he would start to sing. And from singing, well, he gets to the hit song Venus. When we come back, more of the story, the life journey of this South Philadelphia kid named Frankie Avalone, known to the rest of us as Frankie Avalon. His story continues here on Our American Stories.
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21: Partly cloudy skies tonight, clearing heading into Saturday. Overnight temperatures near 56. Warm and sunny Saturday, breezy winds, an afternoon high of 81. Sunday remains sunny with afternoon highs of 79. From Fox 11, your station for severe weather coverage, I'm meteorologist Audrey Lee for 1330 and 101.5 WHBL.
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1: And we continue with our American stories. Let's pick up where we last left off. Frankie Avalon brought a new song to his producer called Venus. And the producer, well, he fell in love with it. Here's Frankie with the rest of the story.
0: So he said, you know, it goes da-da-da, da-da-da-da-da, da-da-da-da-da, da-da-da-da-da. He said, I'd like to change one note. Da-da-da-da-da, ba-da-da-da-da-da-da-da-da-da. So he agreed to that. So we had made one change. And Pete Chancellor said, I'd like to make another change lyrically at the very end. Instead of saying, as long as we will live, I'd like to say, as long as we shall live. So we made those two changes, went into New York City. I made seven takes on the song. You had to do it straight, just like a performance. And I waited till 4 o'clock in the morning to take it home. I knew that I had a smash record, and I kept playing it. I didn't sleep for 24 hours. And to me, I was right. Pete DeAngelis was right. And Ed Marshall, the producer, writer of the song, was right. We were all right. And of course, the audience around the world was really infatuated with the song. It became number one for a long, long time and gave me an opportunity to sing around the world. when I became very successful and was selling a lot of records, and a teen idol had a fan base of, I don't know, we'd get somewhere around 12, 15,000 letters a week, and a big fan base. And so now Hollywood recognized, hey, this kid's got some fans. Let's put him in a picture with a major star. So Warner Brothers made a deal with my manager and my agent, and they brought me out to Hollywood to do my first film for Warner Brothers with a big star, Alan Ladd, called Guns of the Timberland. And that started me in the motion picture industry, and from there on in, I made, I don't know, over 40 motion pictures in my career. Well, what had happened, I was playing the Steel Pier in Atlantic City, and the film was released, and it was very successful for me. And I'll never forget, I was in the dressing room. I was doing 5, 7, 12 shows a day, depending upon the weather. You would do a 15-minute show, and they would show a movie, and then another 15-minute show. And they had a phone booth in backstage there, and it was my agent, Jack Gilardi, who said, Frankie, it's Jack. I just got a call from John Wayne. He just saw your performance in Guns of the Timberland with Alan Ladd. He wants you to sign a contract to do a picture called The Alamo, where he's going to star, direct, and it's going to be done in Texas. And that was my first introduction to star in a picture with John Wayne, and a major, major motion picture. I'm out there now. I've got to ride this horse, and I play a character called Smitty. And I have to learn how to ride. So the Duke said, Frankie, here's what you do. When you sit on the saddle here, you make it feel like you've got a clothes hanger that's pulling you up. So keep your shoulders very straight and just go along with the float with this horse. And I learned how to ride, and I became a pretty good rider. And it was an experience of a South Philly kid who nothing but the streets of South Philly and under a fire plug, you know, when it was a real hot summer day. But I learned a lot, you know, being experienced with a lot of experience, Richard Widmark and Lawrence Harvey and John Wayne and John Ford. And oh my God, it was a great experience for me. And I was on that picture for 4 months. All of a sudden, becoming involved in motion pictures and meeting a lot of the celebrities from Natalie Wood to, I did a picture with R.J. Wagner, and of course I got to know a lot of movie stars, and of course Frank Sinatra and Dean Martin, and then of course working with John Wayne when I had to promote the film with him. I mean, I was with these major stars, but never the acceptance that John Wayne would get when I'd walk into a restaurant with him. I mean, everybody's jaw just dropped. There was such respect for him. And he was really such a shy guy. He was 6'5", and with his boots on, he must have been 9 feet to me. And we'd walk in, and people would just look at him and just stare at him. Nobody would, they were kind of afraid to even ask for an autograph. You know, he was just a major, major, big hunk of a star. So that was a great experience working with him, and of course traveling with him. So now I'm living in California, in Hollywood, and I'm living right off Sunset Boulevard there, and I had a lot of my friends there, and Steve McQueen used to come by, and Jack Nicholson. We all have, you know, we were young Hollywood at the time. And a lot of gals that were young ingenues that I was dating, and had great dates with them. And then one night I was playing cards with my friends, and now Rona Barrett, who was a big a columnist, she wasn't at the time, but she was starting, had a friend, and she brought her over and introduced me. I left a card game, and her name was Kay. And we started talking, and she was coming from her mother's birthday party with Rona Barrett. And we got into a good conversation for about an hour, and when she left, I went back to the card game, and I said to my friends there, well, see that gal there? I'm going to marry her. And about 6 or 7 months, we dated and got married. We started having children right away, and our firstborn, we named him Frank, after me and my grandfather, really. And after 13 months, we had another one, Tony, and then another third. Well, to kind of sum it up, we had 8 children in 10 years. So my wife was pregnant every single year And she loved being pregnant. She loved having children. And of course, I was on the road and coming back, and here's another one, here's another one, here's another one. And we're very fortunate to have 8 children, very healthy. And we have 10 grandchildren, and she's a great mom. They love her, they adore her. You know, she's like a general. To have 8 children and keeping everyone intact was quite a job that she had. And of course, I'd come home and have a lot of fun with the kids, and she was the disciplinary. So she was a great mom, still is, and they adore her. The first time I met Annette Funicello was at the Hollywood Bowl. For Dick Clark, we were playing the Hollywood Bowl. He had a show of about 4 or 5 different acts on the show, and she was one. She was very popular as a Mouseketeer on the Mickey Mouse Club. And she must have been about, 14, 15, and I must have been about 17. And we started talking, and I said, Jesus, I'd like to maybe take you out for a pizza and a cold drink or something. She said, you got to talk to my mother. And I went to Virginia, and I said, can I take your daughter for a slice of pizza, whatever? She said, okay, call me. And I went over to the house, picked her up, and we went down the street. There was a little pizza parlor there. And we had some pizza and some soft drinks, and that was it. And we kept in touch, and of course, she was working, I was working. And that was our first date, and only date, really. And then time had gone by, and I had made a few films. I must have made about 10 or 15 films at the time. And I was signed to a company called American International Pictures. I made some films for them. And finally, they said, I got friendly with a writer by the name of Lou Russoff. And I said to him, Lou, write something that's fun for kids, you know, where we hang out together and laugh and sing. And he came back in about a month, and here's a script, read this. It's called Beach Party. And I read it, and I thought it was really fun. It looked like the old Benin kids gang and having fun. And I said, who's going to play Dee Dee, was the girl's name. I guess he named her after Dee Dee Dinah. He said, we're talking to Walt Disney as a loan out for Annette Funicello.
1: And you're listening to Frankie Avalon share some remarkable stories. That call he got at the Steel Pier in Atlantic City, he was about to work with John Wayne. And this kid from South Philly soon finds himself in a Western. He met his bride, and when he met her, he told his poker buddies, I'm going to marry that girl. And 7 or 8 months later, he did. 8 kids later, in 10 years, his wife Kay, he calls the general. And then this movie idea, Beach Party. Back when a movie could just be silly and fun. The story of Frankie Avalon, as told by Frankie Avalon, continues here on Our American Stories.
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1: And we continue with Our American Stories. We last left off with Frankie Avalon sharing the story of how he wrote a movie script about teens, well, just having fun on the beach. Casting the female role opposite of Frankie, well, that was up in the air. Let's return to Frankie Avalon.
0: I said, that's great. I met her when she was young, and geez, that would be fun. And that's how we got together. They put us together. We did our first motion picture, Beach Party. It came out, we did it in January, I think. It came out kind of towards the start of the summer, and it was a tremendous success at the box office. And because of that, we had lots of fun doing those pictures. We made about 7 and made tons of money for AIP. I always wanted to keep a career going. By not just being a teen idol. Of course, those days, you know, went by the wayside because you're married, you got kids, and, you know, and your fan base kind of dwindles. And so I wanted to get into the nightclub business, which I did. I worked with a lot of good people that helped me develop a show and act. And, of course, I opened up at the Copacabana, which once you made the Copacabana, you were really you were in show business. And I would play the show business under contract with them for about 5 years. And about 1971 or 2, whatever it was, I'm playing at the Copa, and they wanted to do a promotion for a Broadway show that was playing there called Grease. And I said, sure, I'll go. It was in the afternoon, and I met the cast. And Travolta, by the way, was in that show as one of the side guys, one of the chorus boys. And I saw the play, and then time had gone by, and it was about 1977. I had gotten a call. I was playing golf, and I got off the 9th hole. My manager was there with the script. He said, this is a script. Paramount wants you for this picture. I said, what's the picture called? He said, Grease. And I said, what character? He said, Teen Angel. And I thought about what I saw on Broadway, and I said, pass. And I went and played the second 9. I came back in. He was still there. He said, they will not take no. They would like to at least have a meeting with you. I said, okay. So I go in with Alan Carr and Patty Birch, who was the choreographer, and Randall Kleiser, who was the director. And they said, why don't you want to do this? I said, because I saw the play, and it's not my style. I said, you know, he was all in black, comes off of a rope, and black leather jacket, and long sideburns, and just the little wiggles and this, and sings this beauty school dropout. I said, not my style. They said, we'll change it. I said, what do you mean you'll change it? They said, we'll do it all in white. We'll get a piano over here. Let's see how you want to do it. They did. And in 1977, I went in for six days of rehearsals, 2 days of shooting the five-minute song, and Beauty School Dropout became a part of Grease, and Frankie Avalon was Teen Angel. When we were finally putting Grease together and at rehearsals, I said, look, I don't want to be a joke of this film. I think this is a good character, and it really is something important to this gal, her character. I don't want to be a joke. So they said, oh, no, we'll make this absolutely perfect for you, and the people are just going to love it. So when the picture comes out, they opened it, premiered it in Honolulu, and there was the big columnist, Liz Smith was her name. And in her column, she was at the premiere, and she said the film was fun, but when Frankie Avalon entered his part as Teen Angel singing Beauty School Dropout, the audience went wild. And when he left the scene, they applauded. So it made its mark. I had come home from a trip, and I'm sitting in my den with my wife, and the phone rings. And she hands me the phone. She says, it's for you. It's a Bobby De Niro. So I looked at her, and all of a sudden it clicked in my mind. It's Robert De Niro. Well, it didn't register with her because she thinks a kid that I grew up with in South Philly, a lot of Italian kids, thought it was Bobby De Niro. She didn't associate it at all. So he says, Frankie, it's Bobby. We're doing a picture with Scorsese. It's called Casino. And we know that you were the first guest to Lefty, whose character was Robert De Niro. And Marty Scorsese likes to be so exacting with whatever he does. And he did research. He said he would like to use you to recreate that scene. And I said, sounds good to me. He said, when can you do it? I said, well, I'm home. And I'm home for about a week. He said, can you do it Monday? I said, fine with me. They sent the jet, and I got on the jet. Went into the dressing room when I got to Las Vegas, went into Marty, he showed me the clip, and I went on the set, and I stayed there for about 14 hours shooting my one scene with De Niro.
9: Our first guest this evening is Frankie Avalon.
10: Well, I've got a large family.
9: How many kids do you have?
10: I'm very proud to say that we have 8 children. No, please, no, please.
9: Amazing.
10: There's nothing to it. It's my pleasure.
0: And Joe Pesci was waiting for me after my scene. We went to this place called Joe Pig's. He had a Vesuvio restaurant. We went and had chicken meatballs, and the picture came out, and I was in the picture. Health has been very exciting for me for a long, long time. I got interested in not only just vitamins, but herbs. And I started back about 50 years ago in where I lived with my wife and 8 children in North Hollywood. There was a place called Herb Products that was in North Hollywood. And I saw the sign and I went in there and I got very friendly with a man who was part of it. And John was his name. And he started introducing me to different kinds of herbs that were in big box forms. They weren't even capsules yet. And he would make capsules and put together different herbs. So I would start taking herbs and I really got involved with it. And through the years, I started to say, Jesus, I should, people ask me, Frankie, what do you do? Well, I mean, you're still doing that. I'm in my 80s now, and I still go out there and still perform. I do a lot of singing. I do a lot of performing. I travel a lot, and I've been taking herbs, and I created a product with John called Zero Pain. It's a pain reliever that I brought onto a home shopping network, and we sold tons and tons of it. It still is available today. And I'm going to tell everybody listening, you talk about being healthy and being taken care of yourself. I have a company called Frankie Avalon Products. If you look at FrankieAvalon.com, you could look at what I've been doing for all these years. Not only with the Zero Pain, which is a pain reliever, topical, which has helped so many people from Arnold Palmer to Ernie Banks, to a lot of my friends in the business, and they still request it and we still offer it to the public. But your health is very important. You never know when you're going to lose it, so keep trying to keep it. They had asked me to do a guest shot on American Idol. I said, okay, what do I do? They said, well, it's Simon Cowell's birthday, and the year of Venus was 1959. That's the year he was born. So we'd like to give him this little birthday gift and you singing Venus to him. I said, okay, but you've got to, you know, stay in your dressing room. You've got to be a surprise. So I go to my dressing room, and I watched my weight. I watched this. I was watching this, that, whatever. So I go to my dressing room, and they sent a whole box of candies and things. And I'm waiting. And I'm eating these red hots or whatever they are. But, well, I ate about two boxes of these things. So I'm ready to go on now. I've got 12 minutes to go on and do this. This is live, you know. And I said, I really don't feel good now. They got the paramedics right there. They take my blood pressure, I'm going through the roof. And they said, I don't think you should go on. And my blood pressure was very, very high. I went on and I did that song, not feeling 100%, but pulled it off. I came off of there, I calmed down with a lot of water and all this other stuff, and my blood pressure went down, and that was quite an experience for me. Like, the show goes on. Listen, I want to thank you for the opportunity of having a great conversation, going through parts of my life. I could write a book, but I won't. But in the meantime, I just want to thank everybody that's been with me, and I've been with you for many, many years for being a part of my life. Thank you so much, and thanks to the good Lord for giving me the opportunity, to my wife, to my 8 children, to my 10 grandchildren. And stay well, and God bless.
1: And a terrific job on the storytelling and production by Greg Hengler. And a special thanks to Frankie Avalon for sharing his life's journey with us. That Beach Party series, well, it was a huge box office success. And Avalon, well, he'd go on to make a career for himself in the nightclub business as a prime act to play at the Copa and then all over the world. And then came Grease, that Paramount picture and that character, Teen Angel. He passed. He said, that character is not my style. So they changed the character, and the rest is history. I have watched this movie more times than I would care to admit, because when you have a wife and a daughter, this, along with Mamma Mia, is required viewing at least a few times a year. And then, of course, that call from Robert De Niro, Bobby De Niro, probably a bunch of them in his South Philly neighborhood. Little did he know it was the Robert De Niro, and a scene in Casino. The story of Frankie Avalon, the story of America in a way, from nowhere to somewhere, and appreciating with great gratitude every single step along the way. Frankie Avalon's story here on Our American Stories.
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17: Dangerous winds and water levels rising. I'm Roxanne Evans. Well, Hurricane Isaias makes landfall as a Category 2 storm, bringing more than a foot of rain in Florida as it marches farther inland, leaving 500,000 without power. Fox Weather's Robert Ray is in Destin, Florida.
18: It's really ramped up, and I got to tell you, the winds were just kicking, and we had a little lull, but hey, here we go again on cue with these heavy winds coming through here in Destin and the rain as well. So you got to brace yourself. We are on high ground on the second floor of a parking garage. We started to feel some of that storm surge come in over the beach. We all had to retreat from that. A bunch of jellyfish actually got pushed up on the white sands of the beaches here in Destin.
17: Well, Florida Governor Ron DeSantis had declared a state of emergency across 25 counties. Homeland Security Secretary Mark Wayne Mullen is criticizing New York City's immigration policies following the ICE shooting of a Dominican man in the Bronx.
19: 28-year-old Oscar Belgal is in federal custody after being shot in the neck on Thursday by ICE agents who were trying to arrest him. Shortly after the incident, New York City Mayor Zoran Mamdani called for ICE to be abolished.
26: New York City will not stand by while ICE agents shoot New Yorkers.
19: Homeland Security Secretary Mark Wayne Mullen responded.
27: Well, Mayor, if you abolish ICE, who's going to take your criminals off the streets of your own town? Who's going to take the murderers and the thieves and the gangbangers?
19: Mullen says ICE agents did not know the man's 5-year-old son was in the vehicle when they opened fire. The child was unharmed. In New York City, Tanya J. Powers, Fox News.
17: Two powerful earthquakes rocked Panama Friday, sending residents into the streets. The first was a 7.7 magnitude, followed several hours later by a 6.6 quake. 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
17: President Trump reportedly given more options for striking Iran, but says he chose not to for now. During a Columbus Day celebration at the White House, the president once again claims that the war with Iran will be ending soon.
0: They have no military, they have no navy, they have no air force, they have no anti-aircraft things. They have, we took out yesterday 28 million barrels. I think we took out more than we've ever taken out at any time, including before the war with the Hormuz Strait.
17: Well, President Trump now says he does not plan on launching any new strikes on Iran before the midterm elections in November. The war started more than 7 months ago with little progress on a diplomatic solution as both sides remain far apart in their demands. The Pentagon announcing that the firing squad execution of the man convicted of carrying out the Fort Hood shooting would be live streamed. But Vice President J.D. Vance suggested that may not be final.
2: I've seen his announcements. I don't know that that's actually going to happen. Let's sort of see what I think it's going to happen in December when he's executed. But what I try to remind people is, look, this is a guy who committed, in my view, the worst terrorist attack on American soil outside of 9/11.
17: The Fort Hood shooting left 13 people dead and 32 injured at the Texas military base in 2009. Some Texas landowners in the Big Bend region of the state have managed to slow construction of President Trump's border wall down to a crawl. Many of them say the wall is a waste of money since there aren't many border crossings there. Others say the wall will do extensive environmental damage. They've been refusing to cooperate with government surveyors, protesting it, counting meetings, and gearing up for court battles. The border wall is one of President Trump's signature infrastructure projects aimed at cutting illegal immigration. I'm Roxanne Evans, and this is Fox News.
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4: Partly cloudy skies tonight, clearing heading into Saturday. Overnight temperatures near 56. Warm and sunny Saturday, breezy winds, an afternoon high of 81. Sunday remains sunny with afternoon highs of 79. From Fox 11, your station for severe weather coverage, I'm meteorologist Audrey Lee for 1330 and 101.5 WHBL.
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0: broadcasting live from the confines of an abandoned radio station in the secluded apartment building of High Strangeness. From the foothills of the beautiful Colorado Rockies, it's time for full disclosure of the topics they told us were off limits. Well, hello there. I'm Connie Willis. This is Coast to Coast AM. Tonight, one Beatles birthday, my birthday, your birthday, Columbus Day weekend, an anniversary, helping a fellow coaster, and open up lines. So go ahead, find out. Join me for another interesting evening of conversation, much needed education, and the chance that we might get a little closer to the truth of what lurks amongst us and what is beyond. I'm Connie Willis, and this is Coast to Coast AM.
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0: Hey there, it's Coast to Coast AM. Connie Willis here with you. How are you? Hope you enjoy an evening with us tonight. Should be a lot of fun. Before we begin, I have a couple of very special dates I want to share with you. October 14th, that marks my 12-year anniversary as a weekend host here on the iconic Coast to Coast AM syndicated overnight radio show. The most iconic. So I'm excited about that and so happy to be here. 12 years, almost. It'll be on the 14th, but still, I'm very excited and thankful to be here. I will not be on the air that particular night, but I'll certainly be celebrating 12 years with all of you and all the nice emails and messages from all of you. What a ride it has been. What a privilege. And I will be back with you on Halloween night. So not just all night tonight, but Halloween night, October 31st. You know, we got to do Willis Wing together, right? So please mark that down. And you can always keep up with me, my shows, and everything else I'm exploring at ConnieWillis.com. Now, tonight, October 9th, John Lennon was born on this day in 1940, which means this would have been his 86th birthday. So we know the songs, we know the photographs, we know the rebel, the dreamer, and the legend. But who was John Lennon when the concert ended, the cameras disappeared, and thousands of screaming fans finally went silent? Well, my guest tonight has spent years trying to recover all of these moments, and he's done a fantastic job. Chuck Gunderson, an independent historian and the author of the critically acclaimed two-volume work, Some Fun Tonight, The Backstage Story of How the Beatles Rocked America. And that's it's another one of those big ones out there, 618-page collection. It weighs 13 freaking pounds. You can work out with it, and it documents all 67 Beatles concerts across their historic North American tours of 64, 65, 66. Oh, my goodness. I wasn't a sparkle in my daddy's eyes yet, and then I was born, and then I was one. So there you go. A long time ago, right? 64, 65, 66. Now, Chuck holds both bachelor's and master's degrees in history, and his research has contributed to many, many Beatles projects, including Ron Howard's documentary, 8 Days a Week. So we want to welcome Chuck back to Coast AM. And let me begin with the man, not the mythology, but after studying Chuck, John Lennon across these hotel rooms, airports, press conferences, and concert stages. Who do you believe he really was when the performance was over?
1: Connie, first of all, it's great to be with you. You're just such a great host in the Coast family, and we just all appreciate your work so much. Right. So thank you for that.
0: Thank you.
1: Yeah, today's a special day. It's his, would have been his 86th birthday. And strangely enough, his son, Sean, is also celebrating his birthday today.
0: How cool is that?
1: Had with Yoko Ono. He's 51 today. So we have two special birthdays today. So happy birthday, Sean, if you're listening. And a very special happy birthday to John, looking above us all. Quite the man. We'll get into his life, his legacy, what he was, and just the important force in human history that he was as well.
0: Yeah, I think he was 35 when his son was born on the same day.
1: Yes, that's just amazing. Yeah, John was 35, and Sean is celebrating his 51st today, I believe.
0: And what's Sean up to? Do you ever keep up with him by chance?
1: Sean is very active. I don't keep up with him, but I know he's very active in the music scene in New York. He actually just had a baby himself, his very first. So John would be a grandfather now.
0: Oh, my.
1: And he would have been a great granddad. I'm sure he would with that quick.
0: What would he be doing? What would he be doing right now if he were alive? What do you think? You think he'd still be writing?
1: A lot. John was not one to sit on the sidelines and watch the wheels go by. As he mentioned in one of his songs,
0: I've heard that somewhere. Yeah, exactly.
1: I think he'd be very active. I think he would still be involved with music. I think he would be involved with the other surviving Beatles, both Paul and Ringo. And I think he'd be living a really great life, looking back at a legacy, but kind of looking forward as well, and still trying to solve some of life's biggest mysteries, as well as what's currently going on in the political landscape. You'd probably be right there with all of us fighting for something.
0: He was always an advocate of something, right? I guess really basically peace just in general.
1: If you really boil down the music of the Beatles, both during their time as a group and as individual performers and musicians, their music was simply about love and peace. So much of it was about that. Sure, there were other songs that tackled other issues, but the overarching message in their music is love and peace. And Ringo Starr today, whenever you have an interview with them, anything from Ringo, he is always going to say it's about love and peace.
0: I went to one concert with Paul McCartney when Linda was still alive, and she was up there on the stage, and the entire time, I'm serious, the entire time she had a peace sign up with her hands, you know, her fingers, and she just pushed it forward and back, the entire show, all about that peace and love, showing that.
1: On another night, the Paul and Linda story is a really good story as well, just their marriage, their times that they had together. Someone that was a very novice musician, I believe Paul just went over to the piano one day and showed her the middle C on the piano and said, you know, you got to join the band, you know, when he formed Wings. And she was the first member of Wings. So an equally great story, an equally great force of nature, Paul McCartney.
0: Absolutely. Oh, absolutely. But now Paul and John, were they really good, close friends, or were they just more of coworkers? Or because it seemed like, at least as a fan growing up, it seemed like they were two different people that worked together well.
1: They're very interesting souls. They came together as teenagers, and really, both of them had extreme tragedies in their life, you know, both losing their mothers in their teenhood. And that really bonded them. So John and Paul were like, you know, peanut butter and jelly, coffee and donuts. I mean, they just went together so well, and they played off of each other. They were musical geniuses. They were doing so much during the life of the Beatles. We have to remember that the Beatles were only together for just over 10 years. And, you know, they're creating two albums a year, sometimes three. They're writing 20, 30, 40 songs in a year. They're touring. They're doing movies. They're doing interviews. And they're writing these songs that we still sing, and we know the words, you know, 60 years later, and they sound very fresh, even if they were released today.
0: What do you think that's about? Do you think just once in a while a band, I mean, because we see single artists along the way that happen too, but do you just think just once in a while there's just somebody that comes along that just stands above everybody, and they're one of those people, like you said, you can still play their music today. And it's not where you go, oh, no, I don't want to hear that one again. You know, you want to hear it and you sing it and you know the words and everybody joins in.
1: They're still in the news today. As a matter of fact, they just released a whole new big box set on one of their most famous albums, Rubber Soul, and it's climbing up the charts. This is for a band that broke up over 60 years ago.

0: dug into everything, the documents, the photographs, the eyewitness accounts. You've studied it all. Now, what there has to be, or I think there was, from what all I've looked through, what was that single moment that changed your personal opinion of John Lennon? What was it before, and what changed it to where it is now, and what is it now?
1: I think my single most important takeaway from John is that he was not a perfect man. I mean, he was a very complex individual. And some things that a lot of your listeners could probably identify with what they've gone through in their lives. John had a very, very troubled growing up, very non-traditional growing up time in Liverpool. You know, he was born to Julia and Freddie, his father, who were not on good terms. They really split up. They weren't together. And John was kind of tossed to and fro from his mother Julia's home to his Aunt Mimi's home nearby. And, you know, John's mother died when he was 17. She got run over by a car, killed about 100 feet from Mimi's house. So he lived with that every day, living at Mimi's house, knowing his mother died just down the road, being hit by a car and killed. His mother then lived with a person named Bobby Dykens for many years, and they never got married. She never got divorced from Freddie, the father. So Julia, the mother, was living this very untraditional life, not being a divorced woman, living with this man, producing two other children out of wedlock, and John kind of going back and forth between Julia's home, who was very, you know, flamboyant and musical and fun, to his aunt that he mostly lived with, Aunt Mimi, Julia's sister, who, you know, was very, you know, she was very serious. She had rules. She had expectations of John. When John got his first guitar, you know, she would say, well, it's a great thing, but you're never going to make a living out of it.
0: John, didn't they say something like that? Didn't they say something like that to Elvis, though? Didn't they say, keep driving a truck?
1: I think every famous artist, something was said to them like, you're never going to make it, you know, and they kind of, and that's what I think makes them great.
0: Yeah, it pushes them totally.
1: Thing that they have that is, I don't know where it comes from, but it's given to them by the universe and they just go with it.
0: Yeah. Well, you know, it's fun. It's interesting the way what you just told, because it seemed like John always like used humor along the way, but that can also be armor. And also, you know, what do you believe he might have been protecting when he did become sarcastic or outrageous along the way?
1: He very much used it as armor. He, you know, growing up and having those experiences, I mean, some of your close listeners can identify with some of the things that he lived with. I can identify with some of the things from my childhood that I lived with. So we can all kind of take a little bit of us and see John and like kind of grasp him and say, you're one of me, you know, type of thing. You kind of experienced what I experienced. I don't know if it would have been the same had John grown up in this traditional family. Now, Paul had a more traditional family, but he had a very important or very sad tragedy happening when his mother died of breast cancer when he was only 14. So it brought these two individuals together who both loved music. You know, they weren't getting together to talk about the latest football score or what was going on with Everton or Liverpool in soccer and football over there. They were talking about music. They were talking about all the great music that was coming out in America, you know, with Elvis and with Little Richard and Chuck Berry. And they were thriving on this stuff. And that's what forged them and bonded them together.
0: Mm-hmm. Well, you know, as you discuss even more and go deeper, here's just a personal question myself here. Help. It kind of did reveal, I think that was the 65 tour. It actually did reveal like an authentic cry of distress. Would you say that too?
1: Absolutely. Great song. but a song of distress. And you nailed it exactly on the head, Connie. It's

0: You just can't, I guess for us to imagine what the Beatles went through, probably, the most photographed band of all time, interviews all the time, press all the time, fans all the time. Whenever they toured, they could never see anything about that city. They go to Las Vegas in 1964 because they really want to see Las Vegas. They want to see these magical casinos that are built in the middle of the desert. Can they go see them? No, they are sequestered to their room. All they see of Las Vegas in 1964 is basically the airport, the convention center where they perform their two concerts, the Sahara Hotel where they were sequestered. And so management felt so bad for them that they couldn't get out. The hotel was sieged by fans, besieged with fans, that they brought slot machines up to their room. That would never happen today with the powerful Nevada Gaming Commission. They would never allow a slot machine to come into Beyoncé's room or Bruno Mars's room. But back then they did it for the Beatles because they were stuck.
1: I can't imagine Vegas not doing something, going out of their way not to try to make money somewhere and not bringing in a machine like that so that they can get some more of their money. It's hard for me to believe that they wouldn't do that now, but I'm glad they did it back then for them. And that's part of the fame. That's what happens. You lose your life. When people say they want fortune and fame, it's like, maybe just go with the fortune, throw the fame away,
0: Yeah, John said that when he was a teenager, he saw Elvis performing in the movie house, probably in Liverpool, and he looked at that and the girl screaming, and he goes, "Well, that's a good job to have, But as he gained that fame and fortune, as you mentioned, and the cry for help. And he kind of wrote that song in what he called his Fat Elvis period. He felt he had put on some weight, he'd gotten soft, But he was probably crying for that freedom that you and I pretty much enjoy every minute of the day. We can go out and kind of do whatever. Whereas the Beatles were, it was really tough for them to do anything. Sure, they had their pockets of social friends and places where they couldn't be bothered, but it was mostly in London where they were living. Three of the Beatles actually bought estates out in the countryside. Paul was the only one that kind of stuck in London, but they'd go to the clubs and they kind of wouldn't bother them there. But anywhere else, it was impossible for them to navigate anything.
1: Well, did they do anything where they masked themselves
0: Oh
1: so they
0: yeah, they
1: can't
0: went
1: do
0: out
1: it?
0: and they've gone to places in disguises. There's pictures of Paul that just some famous disguises that he used, and they did try to see a little bit, but they are always being smuggled out somewhere. If they did a concert in America, they would be smuggled out of the venue in the back of an ambulance or in the back of a laundry truck. It was just impossible for them to just walk the streets and be normal. It really wasn't until John got to New York City in the 70s that he could really just kind of walk around. And John loved New York. Him and Yoko loved New York. He was there with May Pang as well. And he could just walk around. People could come up to him and say hi to him, thank him for his music, maybe get his autograph. And it was really kind of that freedom that cost him his life, probably, in a sense that he was so accessible in the 70s while living at the Dakota in New York City.
1: That's one of the things about the city that I liked as well, is you could walk through there and you could run into all sorts of people, just celebrities of some sort, say hello to them, and they say hello back and you just keep on going. It's kind of like, hey, I know who you are. We are talking with Chuck Gunderson, and we are talking about John Lennon, who would have been 86 today. So we've got more to find out as we zoom in on John's life and play some of his music as well. And I hope you guys stick around. We have open lines later. Connie Willis here on Coast to Coast AM.

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10: Partly cloudy skies tonight, clearing heading into Saturday. Overnight temperatures near 56. Warm and sunny Saturday, breezy winds, an afternoon high of 81. Sunday remains sunny with afternoon highs of 79. From Fox 11, your station for severe weather coverage, I'm meteorologist Audrey Lee for 1330 and 101.5 WHBL.

0: From coast to coast and worldwide on the internet, this is Coast to Coast AM. 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
1: There you go with some Lennon here on Coast to Coast AM. Give peace a chance. That was 1969. I think it reached number 2 in the UK, number 14 in America. We'll have to ask our guest tonight if I'm right about all this stuff, because I'm doing it from some memory here. And I think it was recorded inside room 1742 of Montreal's Queen Elizabeth Hotel. That was during John and Yoko's Bed In for Peace. It was also John's first single recorded without another Beatle, and released while the Beatles still existed. So we'll ask him about that. But really quickly here, my Win Any Lottery course, those of you that have been asking for it, thank you. You're going to love it. And those of you that went ahead and bought it, yes, you're winning money. Not the jackpot yet, but I hope that you get there and you see that you can do it, right? I knew it. I told you it. Now, earlier tonight, Mega Millions held a drawing for an estimated $364 million. I don't know. I haven't seen what's happened, but that's $364 million. And then tomorrow night's Powerball, or tonight, wherever you are right now, the Powerball's estimated at an enormous $516 million. So that wouldn't be too shabby, right? You don't have to wait till it's $1 billion before you play the lottery. So let me ask you something. Do you trust your intuition? Are you good with a pendulum? If you say yes, then this may be exactly what you've been looking for. Project Stargate Psychics by Lynn Buchanan. He's the one who taught me this number picking technique back in 2012. I wrote a book on it because he said, Connie, go ahead, do what you want with it. Because I was like, can I do something with this method? He's like, yeah, go ahead. So I put a book together, but now I have a course. I've been teaching it ever since, though. And people love, you do it. As soon as you do it, you're going to go, I see how this works, and I'm going to make this happen. So, I'll show you how to put those intuitive abilities to work instead of simply guessing at numbers. So go to ConnieWillis.com, get the course, start using the technique now. Who knows? Maybe your intuition is trying to lead you somewhere very profitable. If it is, you let me know. Okay. I want to know if you win. ConnieWillis.com is where to go.
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0: Hey there, Connie Willis of Coast to Coast AM with you tonight. Open lines coming up later. Currently, historian, author, and Beatles researcher. One of our faves here at Coast to Coast AM, of course. Chuck Gunderson back with us, a recognized authority on the band's historic North American tours. Holds both bachelor's and master's degree in history. Oh my goodness. I am so far from loving history, but I understand it when it's told in a story situation as opposed to just the dates and the times. That's how I was taught history, and it was horrible. It was just all memorization. It wasn't really getting into the story, but I can tell that you have done it like that. Author of the critically acclaimed Some Fun Tonight. That's the backstage story of how the Beatles rocked America. You can go to somefuntonight.com and you can see all of it there. You can learn all about Chuck. You can see all of the work he's done, and you can even book him for your next event to speak. And make sure he says, thanks, Connie. Hi, Connie. I'm here because you said something. How you doing, Chuck? Hey, let me go back.
1: Excellent.
0: Let me go back to that song, okay? Because I don't know if you may hear me talk about a song and you say, no, that was not right, or hey, there's a story to it. But let's go back to Give a Piece a Chance with Lennon. And I got two questions for you. Okay. So he released this before the Beatles officially broke apart. So was he already testing whether his individual voice could be more powerful than the Beatles? And then also, was Give Peace a Chance primarily a song, a political statement, or one of the most successful publicity stunts in music history?
1: That's a great question. And first of all, I'm never going to correct you, Connie. You are.
0: You're
1: an amazing host. But first of all, who has the guts to record a song in a hotel room, laying in a bed? just that alone
0: True.
1: Is.
0: True.
1: And while you still have this other band going, but to answer your question, I think they all were kind of testing this. Kind of divorce from the Beatles, of getting away from, they've basically been in each other's pockets for 10 years. I mean, sharing hotel rooms, the studio together at each other's homes. I mean, they were so close. They were always together. And, you know, Paul even was testing it in, you know, as early as probably 65 when he was in 66, when he was kind of doing his Yesterday thing. He had the thoughts of only crediting the song as a McCartney song, not a Lennon McCartney song. That was thrown around a little bit. So I think, John was the song Give Peace a Chance. It's everything. It's everything in one song, laying in a bed in Montreal. I mean, it's about peace. It's about love. It's about being together. It's about going out and doing something. It's just so universal. If everyone can kind of grasp that concept of peace and love and what this world would be like to live in, it's really an amazing kind of simple thought, isn't it?
0: It is simple. Do you think it was the time? Do you think the time was just right as well? And do you think that anything they wrote was going to be gold anyway?
1: I don't think anything they wrote was gold. I mean, there's some songs that, you know, the Beatles songs that I kind of don't want to listen to much more anymore. You know, it's okay, right? It's okay to
0: say that. Which songs are those, Chuck?
1: Boy, you're really testing me now.
0: Yeah, what do you never really want to hear?
1: I know, Baby Yellow Submarine. What Goes On. But then I'm going to have one of your listeners call and go, what the hell are you talking about? That's a great song. I listen to it every day. So, look, this changes all the time with the Beatles music. Is it my most favorite band, my most favorite musicians? Absolutely. They were really kind of this cultural force because they changed so much coming from the 50s and the 60s with everything that was changed. They were perfect for the moment. And they were really the instigators of everything kind of happening in the 60s, right? You got the sexual revolution happening. You've got peace happening. You've got all these political turmoils happening, everything. And then this band appears on the Ed Sullivan Show on February 9th, 1964.
0: That's right.
1: Think about every musician that was kind of living at that time watching that, that weren't musicians yet. But when they saw that, they said, oh, wow, okay, these are people that can write their own songs and perform them as individuals and as a group. That sounds really interesting.
0: It is
1: and
0: amazing.
1: So I think that appearance on Ed Sullivan just really changed everything.
0: Absolutely. No doubt about that. Now, I just keep getting these images in my head. I don't know if you know about this or not. I know you know about it. I wonder if I'm going to throw something at you. I'm going to hope to stump you at one point. No, I don't need to do that. I think you're going to know. But do you remember? Okay, so my era, I loved Kiss. All right, when Kiss was happening, it was really cool. You know, Kiss was one of my group. I was a Billy Joel fan, Jimmy Buffett, Bob Seger. I can go in some other ones, but I like Kiss because I like they were each individual. You know, they each did their own thing kind of thing. They worked together as a band. But at one point, I remember an album cover where it was the Beatles and they had Kiss makeup on. Do you remember that?
1: That you have stumped me with. I do not know that album. I'm sure your listeners will say, Chuck, why are you even on the show? I totally remember that.
0: But I don't know if it was an album, but it was an album cover. I remember seeing it. And, you know, maybe they were just trying to, you know, Gene Simmons, the genius money man that he is, was probably just saying, you know, comparing or something like that to the great band.
1: Yeah, and you look at Kiss, like, where did they get their ideas from?
0: That's right.
1: Probably the Beatles.
0: Yes.
1: You know, I think all these, this force of the 70s music that you mentioned, it all came from February 9th, 1964, Ed Sullivan. 73 million people tuning in that night. 1 in 4 television sets were turned on that night listening to the Beatles. They're seeing these 4 aliens with long hair that like came from outer space. And they had this amazing song, and the world just went crazy for a moment. It just went from there, and it never stopped. And even today, you have artists, you know, modern day artists that harken back to, you know, look, I wasn't even alive when the Beatles were even broken up. They were broken up by then. And I take my cues, I take my ideas from what I learned from the Beatles.
0: Mm-hmm. No doubt. A lot of them, they all say that, don't they? They all say it. And then, well, even, you know, my era, going to Michael Jackson, Michael and Paul hung out. Did John ever do anything with Michael? And, like, I think Paul and them got in some fight. Somebody bought somebody's music catalog or something like that. I don't know.
1: Paul, I bet you Paul do. Gave, Michael asked Paul, like, what are some great investments to do? And Paul said, music publishing, buy music publishing rights. And Paul had owned Buddy Holly's catalog. And so Michael kind of went away and said, oh, that's a great idea. Then he eventually ended up with the Beatles catalog. I'm not quite certain if John and Michael ever kind of coexisted together. I mean, being celebrity musicians and at the top of your game, I'm sure somewhere, someplace, they might have come together, might have met, might have sung together. I don't know. Because, you know, it's sometimes in those musician circles, they're so tightly protected that a lot of the outsiders don't know the stories behind that.
0: That's right. Well, I think that Billy Joel told a story, and I believe it was John Lennon. It could have been somebody else, but I think it was John Lennon. He said, I think he lived possibly down by him or visited down near him at one point, and I guess there was some sort of boat situation. Maybe there's a canal outside of his home or something, and somebody went by in his boat, and it was, I think, I'm pretty sure it was John Lennon, and Billy would watch for him all the time, and he'd see him. He never went out to say hello, and he said, we both knew that each other was there, but we respectfully didn't want to bug each other, so they never got a chance to say hello. Do you know of that to be a fact, or maybe somebody else, but I think it was John Lennon.
1: Well, Billy was a big fan of the Beatles. I mean, him and Paul are very tight, And I'm sure that Billy Joel, being the superstar that he was in the 70s, had access to certain members of the Beatles. He probably met all four members at some point in his life because of who he was. And I would love to hear maybe some of Billy's reactions if he did meet with John Lennon or have some sort of connection to him.
0: Well, when I look back at the Beatles, I kind of see Lennon as the emotional leader, at least while here, and what you have, all your work that, man, you got a big book, man. I'm telling you, you got a big book with a lot of great stuff in it. But did at one point the leadership kind of quietly start shifting toward Paul?
1: John was definitely the leader in the early days. I mean, even before the Beatles started, he started the band called the Quarrymen, and he invited Paul to join the band. And Paul then knew George Harrison, who then joined the band, and then Ringo joined a couple years later because he was the best drummer in Liverpool, and they wanted the best drummer in Liverpool, so they had fired their original drummer, Pete Best. And John was definitely the leader in those early days. And as time progressed, Paul did kind of emerge as someone who really wanted to keep working all the time. Ringo tells a story where, you know, if his phone rang, he knew it was Paul, like saying, "Where are you? Like, come down to the studio. I want to record something." Paul was just a workhorse, and he somewhat emerged as the de facto leader in the, you know, about 67, when Sgt. Pepper was going, the White Album was going, Abbey Road was going, and was really asking his other bandmates to come down and continue working and to keep producing this music. Of course, there were some substances that the other Beatles were using and started to use, which really kind of curtailed their probably exactness and enthusiasm in getting into the studio on time. But definitely Paul emerged as a leader toward the end of the Beatles' career.
0: So using these substances, did the music reflect that?
1: I think it absolutely did. And they, you know, they had been using substances quite prolifically, even in the early days. They were smoking these jazz cigarettes, they called them. And they were taking uppers and downers, you know, that they would play in these clubs in Germany, you know, before they were famous, where they would start at 4 p.m. or something and not end till 3 a.m. And I believe one stint in Germany, they did 98 straight nights of that.
0: Wow.
1: So they were doing a lot of that. And then, of course, the famous story when they're in America for the first time, for the first major tour of America, where they did 32 shows in 33 days in North America, this gigantic continent we live on. And they met Bob Dylan in New York, and Bob Dylan snuck in some marijuana to the Delmonico Hotel where they were staying, and they closed the doors, and everybody got a little silly smoking marijuana. And then as that progressed, they got into other things such as psychedelics, and it really starts reflecting in the music at that point. It becomes, you know, introspective, imaginative, fanciful, very illusional, just all kind of Strawberry Fields Forever and Penny Lane and all these great tracks that not only have their voices and their basic instrumentation behind it, but also all these added extra instruments and classical arrangements and backwards music and tape loops and different tracks that they could use, because at the same time, music and sound technology was also kind of advancing in form, where they had the ability to do this. And that was primarily one of the reasons why the Beatles quit touring in 1966. They could not recreate some of the sounds on stage that they were producing in the studio at Abbey Road.
0: Oh, they didn't want to do a what was that duo that used to, was it Vanilla Ice? What was the
1: that
0: team
1: was
0: that
1: Millie Vanilli.
0: That's it. Well, they got busted.
1: We'll do a show one night on Millie Vanilli, maybe.
0: Okay. I would like that. So, wow. As you're speaking again, I'm thinking, who were the mentors of the Beatles? Who did they look up to?
1: The Beatles loved Elvis. They loved anybody from Motown, the African-American artists that were just so influential in their lives. They loved the Beach Boys. They loved Dylan. They loved anything they could get their hands on. Even very obscure one-hit wonder stuff, they would somehow get the record. They would learn it. They would do it in their own style. And so, poets they had as mentors. They had artists who were mentors. They were just running around that circle when everything was culturally exploding in England at the time. And they just fed off of it. They fed off of all this music. And then, of course, the people that they mentored came into their lives, and they were enjoying their music, like Jimi Hendrix. They went to one of his shows at the Seville Theater in London in 1967. They saw Jimi Hendrix, and Jimi Hendrix performed Sgt. Pepper's Lonely Hearts Club Band after only knowing it for a few days.
0: Well, could you imagine if you did a one-hit wonder and then the Beatles like took it on? How cool would that be? Oh my goodness. Wow. Oh, good stuff. So we are talking about John Lennon. He would have been 86 today. So that's what we got. Chuck Gunderson with us. And you can go check out Chuck's stuff. I mean, you got to do it. It's like huge book, and check it out and buy it for yourself and learn as much as you can. Go to somefuntonight.com, somefuntonight.com, and check it out for yourself. I think you're going to enjoy it. I know you're enjoying tonight. So am I. Stay with us. Connie Willis on Coast to Coast AM.

0: Kids want to share what's going on in their lives with the adults around them. 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
4: Two hurricanes. I'm Deborah Valentine, Fox News. Severe impacts as Hurricane Isaias unleashes its fury. High winds and rain after making landfall as a Category 2 hurricane near Destin, Florida. It's now a Cat 1 hurricane, unleashing high winds and strong rain. Fox weather meteorologist Brandi Campbell reports from Pensacola Beach, Florida.
5: Wind has been a big impact for us. We had a 102-mile-per-hour gust recorded here. The sand just blasting everything here, coating it where it can. This entire beach access was clear earlier in the day, but another thing we're seeing, some of the wood planks popped off of the side and now resting here. We are in darkness, so it is generally hard to see what the damage looks like as we go into the overnight hours. We have over 500,000 customers that are out of power between here in the state of Florida and Alabama, so it won't be until daylight and we really get to see the full extent of damage here.
4: Florida's Governor Ron DeSantis declared a state of emergency across 25 counties. Isaias is expected to move north towards Alabama and the Tennessee Valley. Hurricane Simon is a powerful Category 3 hurricane intensifying in the eastern Pacific Ocean. Simon is expected to make landfall as a Category 4 hurricane along Mexico's west central coast early Sunday. A mass shooting Friday night in Erie, Pennsylvania. Local officials and police say multiple people are dead, including the gunman. The mass shooting occurred at a house in Erie. Erie Police Chief Rick Laura addresses the families and friends of victims of the shooting.
6: Our hearts are with the victims, their families, and everyone affected by this tragedy. There are no words that can be adequately expressed the magnitude of the loss of life here.
4: The exact number of those killed has not yet been released. A motive for the killing is unknown. Chief Laura says the suspected shooter is dead from a self-inflicted gunshot wound. 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
4: Ahead of the midterms, President Trump speaking at a rally in Syracuse, New York, where he shared his praises for the state's Republican gubernatorial candidate, Bruce Blakeman.
11: President Trump praising New York GOP gubernatorial candidate, Nassau County Executive Bruce Blakeman.
12: Bruce Blakeman will get your act together.
11: Saying Blakeman will pass tax cuts and reduce energy bills if elected, and again asking voters to pretend he's on the ballot.
12: When I'm on the ballot, we win everything. When I'm not on the ballot, 48% of you don't vote.
11: The president and Blakeman telling the crowd GOP leadership has led to strides in manufacturing and a drop in violent crime.
13: We have to elect Republican members of the Congress and keep the majority.
11: Blakeman faces the state's Democratic incumbent governor, Kathy Hochul. Kristen Goodwin, Fox News.
4: Homeland Security Secretary Mark Wayne Mullen is criticizing New York City's immigration policies following the shooting of a Dominican illegal immigrant by ICE agents during an arrest in the Bronx.
14: 28-year-old Oscar Belgal is in federal custody after being shot in the neck on Thursday by ICE agents who were trying to arrest him. Shortly after the incident, New York City Mayor Zoran Mamdani called for ICE to be abolished.
15: New York City will not stand by while ICE agents shoot New Yorkers.
14: Homeland Security Secretary Mark Wayne Mullen responded.
16: Well, Mayor, if you abolish ICE, who's going to take your criminals off the streets of your own town? Who's going to take the murderers and the thieves and the gangbangers?
14: Mullen says ICE agents did not know the man's 5-year-old son was in the vehicle when they opened fire. The child was unharmed. In New York City, Tanya J. Powers, Fox News.
4: A massive 7.6 magnitude earthquake rocked southern Panama Friday, shaking buildings in the capital and prompting evacuations. A Brazilian man who held at least 13 children at knife point in a school in the city of Curitiba in the country's south has been shot dead by police. None of the children were injured. I'm Deborah Valentine. This is Fox News.
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18: Partly cloudy skies tonight, clearing heading into Saturday. Overnight temperatures near 56. Warm and sunny Saturday, breezy winds, an afternoon high of 81. Sunday remains sunny with afternoon highs of 79. From Fox 11, your station for severe weather coverage, I'm meteorologist Audrey Lee for 1330 and 101.5 WHBL.

0: 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Now, here's your guest host, Connie Willis.
1: We all shine on. Connie Willis here, Instant Karma, John Lennon. It is a John Lennon night here on Coast to Coast AM. He would have been 86 today. 1970s when that song came out. And he wrote and recorded it, Lennon did, on January 27th. It was released only 10 days later. That was it. And Phil Spector, he produced it. George Harrison played guitar. John described the sound he wanted as 1950s, but now. So we'll ask our guest Chuck about that when he comes back. I want to take a moment tonight to help a friend of ours here, a longtime friend of Coast to Coast AM. Many of you know him, Anthony Sanchez. Anthony Sanchez, great guest here on Coast to Coast. I've had him on many times. He and I have worked together. He did a documentary and had me in it, and we talk and we get together and we talk about his ghost hunter apps and, you know, his book, UFO Highway. He's a great UFO researcher, software engineer. By the way, he's fantastic at that and fantastic at the ghost hunter apps. So we've done shows just on his apps. And by the way, he's the one who wrote my intro and outro here on Coast to Coast AM. Now, I played with it and created, made it mine, but he's the one who built it and said, here's what you want. I said, can you help me? I'm going on Coast to Coast. This is 12 years ago now. I said, I need a good intro and outro when I'm on Coast, something that people will remember. And it wasn't long. I mean, this guy can write. He is so creative. It's amazing. And his website is unreal. His work is unbelievable. He got that back to me soon. I made it mine and I'm still doing it 12 years later. Now, at one point, if you guys may remember, Anthony got paralyzed from the neck down and he fought his way back. He is a survivor for sure. He's continuously done that all his life. And also this year, Anthony was laid off in a SI-driven reduction, and he recently lost his best friend, Rick. And Rick was a great guy. I can see why that was his best friend. Now, he has already had his next job. He's got his next job lined up, okay? He got let go, but he's got his next job lined up. However, he needs some help covering a month of basic living expenses. So, asking the Coast family, let's help one of our own. He's been there for us. $5, $10, whatever you can do. Anthony is, he's needing somebody to pay it forward right now. So all you got to do is go to AnthonySanchez.com. AnthonySanchez.com. Help him out. You're going to find a GoFundMe there. And if you want to go straight to GoFundMe, you can do that and search Anthony Sanchez if you'd like to do that. But Anthony, you have fought your way back before. We're going to help you to do it again. You are a part of the Coast family, and thank you for being around as a good, fantastic go-to whenever we're looking for somebody that knows what he's talking about. Scheduled to be on with George Norrie next month. That's AnthonySanchez.com. 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

0: It's Coast to Coast AM. Hey there, Connie Willis back at you. John Lennon tonight's who we're talking about. His birthday today, 89. It was 89 or 86. Now I'm kind of messing it up a little bit there. Chuck?
1: 86.
0: 86, okay. 86, 86, 86. I'm going to do that the rest of the night now. So just correct me when that happens. I don't want email that comes and tells me it. You can do it. It's no problem. Do it in front of the world. That's totally fine. Author and historian Chuck Gunderson is who we are talking with. And you can go find his work, unbelievable work, somefuntonight.com. And that is the backstage story of how the Beatles rocked America, the historic tours of 64 through 66. I'm going to go back to that song we just played, okay? And ask you something about it. All right. So that we all shine on. Let's see. So John went from basically, why did John move from the group protest of Give Peace a Chance to a much more personal warning of instant karma and like in less than a year? I mean, just boom.
1: I think a lot of John's songs and all the Beatles songs that when they broke up and went out as individual musicians were very personal and reflective of their life and their experiences. And I think Instant Karma, I'm so grateful that you played that because it's absolutely one of my favorite songs.
0: Oh,
1: and
0: yay.
1: It's so apropos for everything we kind of live in this life. I mean, you really, all you have to take is that song title, Instant Karma, and flip it. Mm. And just like karma is instant. You know, John really believed that it kind of your stuff that you do, your experiences, your dealings with people is kind of going to have consequences and that actions are going to kind of happen right now instead of in another lifetime. If you believe in, you know, reincarnation or next incarnation or whatever anyone believes. And that we also need to kind of get out in the world and not be so isolated, but rather have experiences with people. And that will really help us kind of get out of this isolationary kind of state of mind that many of us are in with social media, things like that.
0: Well, it's interesting. It's interesting you saying that about John saying that because he had to be in close quarters and secluded along the way so people wouldn't just jump all over him.
1: And at the same time, he was like the influencer of the day, you know?
0: That's true. Yeah, that's true.
1: That we have.
0: Yeah,
1: that.
0: He would be an influencer. That's what he would be right now.
1: Exactly.
0: For sure.
1: Again, though, when John moved to New York, that was really his moment. He had 10, you know, really great years in New York before he was sadly murdered in December of 1980, only at 40 years old. We think of him as an older person, and it's like 40 is just so young.
0: Yes.
1: You know, his son, Sean, was only 5. We also have to realize, too, that John had another son, Julian, with his first wife, Cynthia, who was born in 63, I believe. And Julian is just an amazing person in his own right. Great musician, has a lot of wonderful social causes that he participates in. He's really a lot like his father. And a lot of times we kind of miss Julian in the story. And both Julian and Sean are just amazing individuals that have John's DNA in them. And we'll go on and do some of the things that John did in his life that made him such a special person.
0: Mm-hmm. Yeah, I haven't seen Julian in a long, long time doing anything. But there's so much to see now out in the world. But the Beatles still stick out amongst all of the things that are out there now because things are, you know, just content is everywhere. Let me go back to the Beatles and segregated audiences.
1: Yes. So when the Beatles toured in the starting in 1964, they did that major tour in America again, where they did 32 shows in just 33 days, traveling some 20,000 miles from London back to London. America was a very different place that we know it now as. There was Jim Crow laws, there was segregation, and the Beatles really got their first taste of segregation when they came to America in February of 1964, and especially in Miami, being shuttled around in the backs of hotels and seeing the segregation that was kind of operating. And concerts in those days, especially with major artists, they were not allowing people to sit together, all races sitting together. They weren't allowing integrated concerts. Sure, there were integrated concerts happening, but on a much smaller scale. When the Beatles toured America, they were going to start commanding audiences of between 15,000 to, you know, 30, 35,000, which was a lot of people back then to go to a rock concert. And there were certain laws and certain municipalities where, you know, the law had not been passed yet where Jim Crow laws were going to be erased. So all the tour planning was happening prior to that civil rights law being enacted in July of 1964 by President Johnson. But before that, the Beatles manager, Brian Epstein, and his New York counterpart, who helped organize the tour, his name was Norman Weiss from General Artists Corporation. They were a talent agency. They inserted a clause into the Beatles' contract rider. Now, along with other things like providing clean towels for them, portable TV sets, dressing room mirrors, couple cases of cold soda, one of the most important things in their rider, which was only a page and a quarter long, Taylor Swift's has got to be 30, 40 pages. But in this rider, it said that artists will not be required to perform before a segregated audience, which was quite bold considering the act that Johnson would do in July.

0: certain pockets. It just wasn't a thing. They came to America, it was completely different. And for four fresh-faced young guys from Liverpool, along with their manager, who, by the way, was not only Jewish, he was gay, which was illegal to be gay in the UK at that time, did this thing where they required everyone to sit together, all races, everybody, to enjoy this really great music that was coming out of England.
1: Well, you know, a lot of that stuff also shaped them. That shaped their music, no doubt, going through all this.
0: Absolutely. I mean, Motown was such a force for them. Yeah. Barry Gordy's stable of artists, and it used to be called Tamla Records, was just amazing. And the Beatles covered many of those acts, especially the girl groups. They would take a girl group song that was talking about boys and make it a song talking about girls, you know, in their own style. They included black performers on their tours here in America. And if those black performers weren't allowed to stay at the same hotel that they were booked to stay, they would cancel the reservation and move on to the next city, which they did in Jacksonville. A lot of people think that Jacksonville was the only place that required this segregation rider, and it was not the case. It was in every concert the Beatles performed in America for all 3 years, that clause in their contract of performing before a non-segregated audience was in that. So it was not a special arrangement just for Jacksonville. It was for everywhere.
1: Right. Well, after John's more popular than Jesus statement produced record burnings, death threats, excuse me. Did you find evidence that he became more frightened or guarded or aware that his words could endanger the other Beatles?
0: Absolutely. So in May of 1966, he gives this interview to this English journalist who they knew very well, Maureen Cleave, and which he said that the Beatles were becoming more popular than Jesus Christ. People would rather go to a Beatles concert than to church. I mean, he's a rock star. He's quipping around, you know. And no one took notice of it in England. Nobody. And it somehow found its way into a teenage, kind of teenage magazine called Datebook. And it was about 2 weeks before the tour, the 1966 tour, would start. And somehow it came from that date book, and the journalist saw that and just blew it out of proportion. John was somewhat right in what he was saying. Secularism had really taken root in England. Churches were emptying out. It was only just the white-haired little old ladies that were going to church at the time. This cultural revolution was happening around the world, and religion was really kind of taking a back seat to everything. But in America, you know, it's much more of a kind of a religious society. And so when John said that, he really got ridiculed from that, and the press just skewered him as soon as they came to the first stop on that tour, which was in Chicago. But one stop in particular where they went was August 19th, 1966 in Memphis, Tennessee. Now, the home of Elvis, I mean, my gosh, this was their boy, their idol, you know. They could never go see him or visit him. But the religious extremism in the South, especially in the Bible Belt, organized Beatle record burnings, boycotting the Beatles. Parents were telling their kids they can't go to that show. And John was quite frightened by all this. I mean, you can see it from the very first press conference when they landed in America. He is nervous. He is kind of knows what he did. He's a naughty schoolboy at this time, if you can kind of imagine that. And he got caught, but he weathered through the tour. In Memphis, some kids brought some firecrackers and cherry bomb firecrackers, and they actually lit them and threw them on stage. And I was interviewing the press officer, Tony Barrow, for the book, and he said, Chuck, he goes, when those firecrackers went off, I was standing by the side of the stage. Every Beatle looked at the other Beatle to see if they had gotten shot.

0: And so that was another thing that kind of took the luster off of touring, was, these threats, death threats, bomb threats, people trying to get to the Beatles, them being sequestered in their room, them trying to do music that can't be recreated on stage. They were tired of the road. And luckily for all of us, they retired and went into the studio. If they had not done that, would we have gotten Sgt. Pepper? Would we have gotten Abbey Road? Would we have gotten the White Album if they were still touring? We don't know, but we're grateful that they stopped.
1: Chuck Gunderson is who we're talking to. You can find his work at somefuntonight.com. The book is Some Fun Tonight. It's the backstage story of how the Beatles rocked America, the historic tours of 1964 through 1966. He's a historian that is a joy to talk to. And again, somefuntonight.com is where you can go find his work. So the Beatles frequently could not hear themselves on stage. So at what point did John stop experiencing concerts as music and maybe began seeing them more as theater obligation, maybe even farce?
0: Yeah, John would make quips at press
1: Yeah,
0: conferences in
1: he didn't
0: America.
1: hold back. Yeah, he wouldn't hold back.
0: Yeah, he didn't say it. Yeah, exactly. And they would say, "Oh, do you can you hear yourself on stage?" And he'd say, "Oh, no, we don't have to. We have the records at home we can listen to." Sound technology back in the day was just not as it is today. If you go to your local coffee house and hear a singer-songwriter, he or she's going to have a feedback monitor, which means he or she's going to hear that music back to them where they're playing so they can hear what they're playing. That technology was not invented when the Beatles were touring in America from 64 to 66. They basically plugged their amplification all into one main board where it went out to the speaker columns into the venue or the stadiums. I don't know how they even knew where
1: Wow,
0: they
1: that's
0: were in the
1: interesting.
0: song. They
1: Yeah.
0: could not hear themselves singing, but I think it's from all
1: Wow.
0: the years and hours of playing together. Ringo would famously quip, like, "How do you know where they're at in the song?" He goes, "Oh, I just watch them wiggle their butt, and I knew right when to hit my crash cymbal or something." Sound technology didn't really kind of break through until the Rolling Stones toured America in 1969, was when they started getting sound amplification, feedback speakers, stage monitors, that type of thing. And there are some myths where the Beatles, in some venues, had that type of technology, but it's simply not the case.
1: Well, I got two questions for you here. I'm going to ask those two only because they may fit in together or they may somehow be kind of close together. But was there one particular concert that you believe John emotionally like decided that touring had to end, even if he had not said it out loud? And also at Candlestick Park. So I don't know if it was there or not, but did John behave like a man mourning the end of something or like a prisoner realizing the door had finally opened? And you got about 30 seconds to tell me that.
0: Yeah, so they probably, their manager probably had to kick him out the door as early as 1965 to go tour. And they knew it was over that last tour of 66. And definitely Candlestick Park. They all knew at that moment this was it, the very last show they're ever going to perform before a live public paying audience.
1: Chuck Gunderson, Connie Willis here. We are talking about John Lennon, 86 today he would have been. SomeFunTonight.com is where you can find out more about Chuck. And I think you'll do that too, won't you? We got more to come. Open lines later. Connie Willis, Coast to Coast AM.

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8: Partly cloudy skies tonight, clearing heading into Saturday. Overnight temperatures near 56. Warm and sunny Saturday, breezy winds, an afternoon high of 81. Sunday remains sunny with afternoon highs of 79. From Fox 11, your station for severe weather coverage, I'm meteorologist Audrey Lee for 1330 and 101.5 WHBL.

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1: Celebrating Lennon's birthday today would have been 86. Imagine on Coast to Coast AM. 1971 reached number three in America and later became a UK number one following John's death. So the concept was inspired, great song, one of my favorites. The concept was inspired partly by Yoko Ono's book, Grapefruit. And John later acknowledged that Yoko contributed so much to it that she should have received writing credit from the beginning. So that was Imagine. Good tune. And we'll ask Chuck a little bit about that when he comes back. Right now, I want to remind you, Ghost to Ghost is happening again. It's that time of the year. So the Ghost to Ghost submissions are needed right now. You know the show, Ghost to Ghost on Coast to Coast. I love that. What an ingenious title. And this is George Norrie's thing. This is his thing. So Halloween is almost here. And we need your ghost stories now, so go ahead and start sending the best ghost story that you've got, and we just might pick you to tell your story on the air for our Halloween show on Friday, October 30th. 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You can also check it out on our website if you don't remember, but go to Ghost Stories at coasttocoastam.com.
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0: Connie Willis here, back on Coast to Coast AM with Chuck Gunderson. We are celebrating John Lennon's birthday this evening. He would have been 86 years old. And if you want to learn even more about all the things that we're talking about tonight, make sure you go and you look up Chuck's website at somefuntonight.com. So going back to the song Imagine, which beautiful song. Is it, Chuck, really more of a, is it really a general peace song, or is it a radical political manifesto disguised in a beautiful song, piano ballad? I think he's kind of good at that. Did the gorgeous melody help people accept its message, or do you think it allowed millions of listeners to avoid thinking about what John was actually proposing there?
1: Wow, that's a really loaded question. I think you, again, like, said it all. I think it's everything you said, and it could be everything you said. But for me, I take the song Imagine very personally. I want to leave the planet in a better place than when I found it. And I can only do that individually by the people I know or interact with or do some sort of commercial business with or whatever. I mean, I need to be my best, and I need to imagine all of us trying to help each other and make this place a better place to live. And I think John's song resonates with me because it encourages me and it motivates me to do that.
0: Who's your favorite Beatle?
1: Oh man, it's every day of the week. Who is it? I don't have a favorite Beatle. I have a favorite Beatle manager, Brian Epstein. I think he was a great manager. But gosh, if you nail me, most of the time, I'm going to say George Harrison. I love George.
0: Really?
1: Love everything about him. Just his humor, his spiritualism, his rock and roll edge, his style. I mean, if you look at him through the years, I mean, God, that 1968 like White Album photo of him. He's just a great looking rock and roll star. You know what I mean? And he's got great music. It's so underrated.
0: And he did have the great abs, like you were talking. He had some abs going on there. Now, you know, you'll find this interesting. The very, one, two, three. I think it was the third radio station I was at. It was all music radio. This was oldies. It was in Sarasota, Florida. And it was City Island is where this dumpy little WKRP in Cincinnati little radio station was. But you were in Sarasota, okay, in the beautiful Longboat Key and Siesta Key area, St. Armand Circle, beautiful area. And it was band-aided together. If you went to the bathroom in high heels, your heels would go into the floor. I mean, this thing was beat up, but we all loved it there. We were all just fun jocks on the air having a good time. And once in a while, I mean, some amazing people lived in that area, right? So one of the people that lived, I think her name was Sharon. It was George Harrison's sister. And from time to time, she would pop into the station and ask us to produce something or, you know, copy something. I think it was Sharon.
1: That's
0: English name, right? What?
1: Yeah, Louise Harrison.
0: Oh, that's it. It was Louise. That's right. I'm sorry. Oh, that was way off on that, wasn't I? That's who it was. And she'd come in and then she started picking me. Connie, can you do that? I'm like, I'm really bad technically. She's no, you do a good job. You know, she would come to our station often. it was kind of like, wow, this is kind of cool, isn't it? This is George Harrison's sister here. That's pretty neat. Did you ever meet her or you just knew the name?
1: I did meet Lou. She's a very interesting person. And
0: yes.
1: Actually, she lived in America before the Beatles came to America. And actually, George was the first Beatle to visit America in 1963. His sister lived in Benton, Illinois. And if you go there to Benton, Illinois, there's a big, like, kind of a statue to George, like a painted kind of sign to George Harrison of his mm-hmm. visit there. And he actually saw the sights. He went to New York City, went on top of the Empire State Building. If you Google George Harrison in New York, 1963, you'll see those images of him with that long hair, this tight suit. And people must have looked at this guy like, who is this guy? I mean, he is so weird looking. And next year they come and they're this global phenomenon, you know. Wow. It was after a lot of hard work to get there. I mean, just by appearing on the Ed Sullivan didn't make him famous. It was really all that work they had done previously to get to that point. And that was really the thing that kind of broke him through.
0: All right. You're going to have to let me know when his birthday will be celebrated, because it sounds like you want to talk about him on another show. So we can definitely do that. Sounds like you got a lot. So that's cool. So, all right. Did any of the Beatles, what was the UFO story? I mean, would they be listening to Coast AM? Would any of them?
1: I think they would. I mean, look, this would not be Coast to Coast unless we didn't have a UFO story, correct?
0: That's right.
1: So John claims that he saw a UFO while living in New York City. I believe it was in 1974. It was during his period when he was separated from Yoko. So he was living with May Payne, who was an assistant at, with John and Yoko. And they were kind of on the terrace of their apartment at the time, overlooking the East River. And John claims, and May claims, that he said, look, there's a UFO right over there hovering over the river. Now, I don't know if that was substance related or what, but John Lennon goes down. He says it publicly. I saw a UFO. So I definitely think he would be not only a Coast listener, but a Coast insider.
0: Oh, absolutely. Yeah, he'd probably say, you know what, I want to be on with Connie again. Can I be on with Connie again? No, John, you've been on too many times this month.
1: Absolutely.
0: I love that. So, okay, now you are just, you're a huge fan, obviously, to do all the stuff you're doing with them and all that you've studied and all that you've learned. Okay, so you came to Denver. Tell me about where I live right now. And you were telling me about this story. I was like, no, don't finish telling me. Tell me on the air. So I'm looking forward to hearing the rest of this, because the places you mentioned, I know. And now I know some of these little great backstories.
1: Ah, well, thank you. My wife and I really wanted to visit Red Rocks Amphitheater, which is in the foothills of Denver. It's an outdoor amphitheater built into these beautiful red rocks. And the Beatles appeared there on August 26, 1964. So it always been on my bucket list. I'd really love to see a show at Red Rocks. So one of our favorite acts, Duran Duran, was coming to Red Rocks. So we thought, this is a perfect time. Let's go see Duran Duran. We love their music, and go see Red Rocks. But while we're in Denver, let's book the hotel where the Beatles stayed those 2 days in August, called the Brown Palace. The Brown Palace is still there in Denver. It's the oldest hotel in Denver, built in the late 1890s. And so I called to book a room. And on the website, I noticed there were historic tours of the Brown Palace where you could go with the house historian and go on a little tour and hear about all the lore of the Brown Palace Hotel, which is quite interesting in itself. So I talked to her, I booked the room, and we booked a little tour. And so upon check-in, I was pleasantly surprised when the agent behind the desk said, Chuck, we're so glad you're here. And because you're here, and we know you're a Beatles historian, and you brought your book with you to give to us, thank you very much, we have booked you into the Beatles suite. And
0: wow.
1: I couldn't believe it. I mean, I was like, you got to be kidding me. Now, obviously, the suite has been reconfigured since August 26th and 27, 1964.
0: How could they have changed the sheets and the pillowcases? What was wrong with them? They should have kept it.
1: Well, if they did, they cut them up and they sold them off. But
0: smart.
1: At least we were looking out the same windows that the Beatles would have looked out and would have seen the throngs of people below them yelling their name and saying, we want the Beatles, all night long. Wow. It was quite amazing. And then we also realized that it was 59 years to the day they were there.
0: That's amazing. That's like spooky, even.
1: It was great.
0: That is so cool, because I lived catty corner to there when I first got here. I lived like kind of catty quarter to there, maybe a block or two away. And I remember, I didn't know the history of that place. I just know when I saw it, I went, wow, there's something about this place. It was beautiful on the outside. It was interesting on the inside. And it just has this vibe. To me, it was totally haunted, but it just had this vibe, too, of lots has happened here. And so for you to tell me that, I had no idea. And you had to feel that vibe as well, obviously.
1: I absolutely felt the vibe. And then to be at Red Rocks 59 years, almost to the day that they performed at Red Rocks to boot.
0: Lucky you. I haven't been there yet. I want to go there, but it's just awesome to hear music there.
1: One of the best places in America.
0: That's right. It's beautiful. I know that. And the sound is supposed to be amazing. Well, you're saying that. You're saying that. Exactly. So the Beatles did play there.
1: Yeah, they played there on August 26, 1964. They did one show. And believe it or not, they did not sell all the tickets. There was Red Rocks had about a 9,000 seat capacity. And they sold about 7,000 tickets or so. But back in the day, Red Rocks was not like it is today. Way less security, way less ticket takers. And it was very easy for people, kids especially, to come up, jump the fence, and go sit for free at Red Rocks. So there was probably a lot of freebie people at Red Rocks that night. And pictures do show that it was filled almost all the way to the top.
0: Amazing place. And I'm so happy that you got to do what you got to do here at the Brown Palace. I didn't know that. That was really nice surprise to hear that when you were talking about it. Okay. So Ron Howard's 8 days a week. Tell me about that and your part in that, your role.
1: Yeah. So 8 days a week was a project that the Beatles wanted to put together about their kind of touring years. Both a little bit in Britain and in America. And they kind of had an idea that they wanted to show a lot of concert footage from all over the place. And when they realized that they couldn't get the concert footage, they decided to kind of put a retrospect out of the Beatles' career from, say, 1963 to 1966. That was the core of the documentary. Of course, a big core of that documentary were the American touring years, 64, 65, 66. And a friend of mine had gone into Ron Howard's office one day to talk with him, because I'd been talking with some of the collaborators on the project. And they said, oh, yeah, Chuck, we went in, and your book is like right in front of Ron Howard's desk.
0: Nice. Congratulations.
1: That was great, because I also know, too, that like the Beatles company Apple, after the book was released, they wrote about a year later and said that the four shareholders would like a copy of your book. Well, the shareholders are, of course, Paul, Ringo, Olivia Harrison, who's George's widow, and Yoko, who's John's widow. But that documentary is fun. I helped him on some of the aspects of the touring years in America, and it was really fun. I got a couple credits in the movie, and, you know, it was great to be part of a Beatles project. I mean, I'll do anything for those guys. They're really good people. They're putting out great products still, and we'll still be talking about them another 50 years from now.
0: Did you get a chance to meet all of them?
1: Only briefly. I met Ringo very briefly at his exhibit in L.A. at the Grammy Museum. We helped put together an exhibit and some artifacts, and he was there. It was great to say hi to him. Also, a very, very brief encounter with Paul at the Cirque du Soleil Love show that they did in Las Vegas. But yes, very, very brief, but it was great to just be in their presence. George and John, no.
0: Man, and as much as you love George, but you met Louise, so that's cool. That's funny.
1: Hey, Louise was the next best thing, right?
0: So. That's right. Yeah, they'd always say, she looks just like him. And I'm just thinking, I don't see it. I just see her, you know. She'd just look right at you and tell you what she needed. And you'd be like, okay, I'll get right to it. You know, she would come in, ask what she wanted, and then take off. And then she'd show back up again at some point. I was like, wow, that's pretty cool. So, how were the personalities of the Beatles? I mean, were they serious or were they little pranksters or, you know, when they were just being them?
1: Everything you mentioned. They had so much about them. Their style, their wit, their boldness, their seriousness, their creativity, their musicianship. It was just all there. I mean, you put them in a movie and all of a sudden they're really great actors. You know, you put them in other situations and they're really good at what they do. You have them talk about very serious things and they can talk about very serious things. And we have to remember that when the Beatles were the Beatles, they were in their 20s. I mean, we kind of think of them as like, oh yeah, they're doing the White Album and they're, you know, 40 or something. No, they were done with the Beatles. John, I believe, was like 30 or something like that. And he's done. They're just very young kids. And again, they're from Liverpool, this forgotten tiny seaside port town in England. And they just come together to this cultural force that just kind of changes everything. I mean, they go to India and they bring back all the Indian culture, and all of a sudden everybody's interested in yoga and eating different things, vegetarian and all that stuff. They wear these certain, you know, their hairstyles. Everybody's hair goes down after the Ed Sullivan show. You know, they want to play their instruments that they're playing, their brands that they're playing. They wear certain clothes. Everybody's going to wear those clothes. They were just trendsetters in everything that they did. It's just amazing to see.
0: Good stuff. Well, hey, I want to thank you for being here with me this time and talking about John Lennon and the Beatles. Do you want to say anything else really quickly before you take off, where people can find you or any other last words?
1: No, I just really appreciate being on Coast. I love being on all the time. If you're interested in the book, obviously you can get it on Amazon. If you go to my website at somefuntonight.com, I will personally sign the book for you so you can have that for yourself. But always a great time on Coast. Keep the Beatles spirit alive. Keep John's mission, his life, everything about him alive, and the good things that he tried to promote for world peace, for loving everyone. Thank you, Connie.
0: Thanks, Chuck. We'll talk to you soon. Chuck Gunderson. You can go find him at somefuntonight.com, somefuntonight.com. And if you forget it, then check us out over at our website and you can look up all the information of where to find him. Open lines coming up next. Connie Willis here. It's Coast to Coast AM.

0: As a parent, you said you'd never give up the convertible.
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4: Dangerous conditions. I'm Roxanne Evans. Isaias made landfall as a Category 2, bringing more than a foot of rain in Florida as it marches farther inland. Strong winds and heavy rains persist as it is a post-tropical cyclone. Fox Weather's Robert Ray is in Destin, Florida.
5: It's really ramped up, and I got to tell you, the winds were just kicking, and we had a little lull, but hey, here we go again on cue with these heavy winds coming through here in Destin, and the rain as well. So you got to brace yourself. We are on high ground on the second floor of a parking garage. We started to feel some of that storm surge come in over the beach. We all had to retreat from that. A bunch of jellyfish actually got pushed up on the white sands of the beaches here in Destin.
4: Well, hundreds of thousands are without power. And Homeland Security Secretary Mark Way Mullen is criticizing New York City's immigration policies following the ICE shooting of a Dominican man in the Bronx.
6: 28-year-old Oscar Belgal is in federal custody after being shot in the neck on Thursday by ICE agents who were trying to arrest him. Shortly after the incident, New York City Mayor Zoran Mamdani called for ICE to be abolished.
7: New York City will not stand by while ICE agents shoot New Yorkers.
6: Homeland Security Secretary Mark Wayne Mullen responded.
8: Well, Mayor, if you abolish ICE, who's going to take your criminals off the streets of your own town? Who's going to take the murderers and the thieves and the gangbangers?
6: Mullen says ICE agents did not know the man's 5-year-old son was in the vehicle when they opened fire. The child was unharmed. In New York City, Tanya J. Powers, Fox News.
4: Well, two powerful earthquakes rocked Panama Friday, sending residents into the streets. The first was a 7.7 magnitude, followed several hours later by a 6.6 quake. 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
4: President Trump was reportedly given more options for striking Iran, but says he chose not to for now. During a Columbus Day celebration at the White House, the president once again claims that the war with Iran will be ending soon.
21: They have no military. They have no Navy. They have no Air Force. They have no anti-aircraft things. They have. We took out yesterday 28 million barrels. I think we took out more than we've ever taken out at any time, including before the war with the Hormuz Strait.
4: President Trump says he does not plan on launching any new strikes on Iran before the midterm elections in November. The war started more than 7 months ago with little progress on a diplomatic solution as both sides remain far apart in their demands. The Pentagon announcing that the firing squad execution of the man convicted of carrying out the Fort Hood shooting would be live streamed. But Vice President J.D. Vance suggested that may not be final.
22: I've seen his announcements. I don't know that that's actually going to happen. Let's sort of
11: see what I think is going to happen in December when he's executed. But what I try to remind people is, look, this is a guy who committed, in my view, the worst terrorist attack on American soil outside of 9/11.
4: The Fort Hood shooting left 13 people dead, 32 injured at the Texas military base in 2009. Some Texas landowners in the Big Bend region of the state have managed to slow construction of President Trump's border wall down to a crawl. Many of them say the wall is a waste of money since there aren't many border crossings there. Others say the wall will do extensive environmental damage. They've been refusing to cooperate with government surveyors, protesting at county meetings, and gearing up for court battles. The border wall is one of President Trump's signature infrastructure projects aimed at cutting illegal immigration. I'm Roxanne Evans, and this is Fox News.
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16: Partly cloudy skies tonight, clearing heading into Saturday. Overnight temperatures near 56. Warm and sunny Saturday, breezy winds, an afternoon high of 81. Sunday remains sunny with afternoon highs of 79. From Fox 11, your station for severe weather coverage, I'm meteorologist Audrey Lee for 1330 and 101.5 WHBL.

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1: There's a jealous guy, John Lennon. The celebration of his music continues here on Coast to Coast AM tonight. Would have been his 86th birthday today. 1971 was that tune, and the melody actually began in India in like 68 as a completely different Beatles era song called Child of Nature. And John later replaced the nature imagery with an unusually direct admission of insecurity, jealousy, and possessiveness. It was never released as a Lennon single during his lifetime. And some of you maybe have never even heard of that tune. Well, there you go. Hey, guess what's coming up next? It's open line. So call in and let's talk here on Coast to Coast AM.
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0: Hey there, we are back on Coast to Coast AM. Connie Willis here with you. Great music. That was great conversation. Thank Chuck again for being there with us. Great information. Loved hearing the Denver story and the Brown Palace story in the Red Rocks. That's amazing. Just living here and recognizing too that those are unbelievable places that you definitely have to go. I've only done like a morning walk up to the Red Rocks. You know, a lot of people go, most people know it, even if they don't live here. Okay. So if you're saying, I don't know what that is, well, just go look it up. Go look up redrocks.com, I'm sure. And it's gorgeous. It's beautiful. And as soon as you see it, you're going to go, I want to be there. It is a concert hall, I guess, arena, I guess, right there in the Red Rocks that are just beautiful. And the seats go up. The stage is down below. You look down at the stage as the seats go up with the rocks all around you. And of course you see the Rockies, and it's just absolutely beautiful. And at nights with the different lights. But in the daytime, what happens is everybody that wants to walk and run and jog and run upstairs and exercise, or just go there to be seen, you know, or just to watch what everybody's doing. That's a big deal too. So I did see that. And of course I'm panting, trying to climb that thing. And there's a little hiking area around it too. So, you know, you'll pant too if you walk up those steps, I guarantee it. I don't know if they have an elevator. They have to have an elevator somewhere, because I could barely do it. And I walk 5 miles a day. I was just like, I can't breathe. Somebody help me. So anyway, that was really interesting. And the Brown Palace is absolutely the vibe of hauntedness. it's gorgeous. It sticks out. I remember going by and I just stopped and I went, whoa, what is it? Cause there's, you know, tall buildings all over the place around it. And I'm just looking at it saying, there's something to this. This is something special here. And so it was great to hear him tell that story. I didn't know it. I just thought it was always haunted. I could say that for sure. So, thank you again, Chuck Gunderson. Good stuff. Good stuff. So the lines are open, and with fall in the air, Halloween approaching, and Willis Ween waiting for us on October 31, I want to hear from you tonight. So let's make it autumnal. Let's make it creative, just a little creepy, you know, because the fall, you get that crisp air, you get the football season, you get homecomings, right? You get parades, you get pumpkin patches, and the leaves all turn. It's just, and here it's really huge, not just to leaf peep, I think they call it, leaf peeping. You also get all the hot springs in the state of Colorado. And I know there's some other places too, but you know, that's like a big thing too in these neat little towns. So it just fall is wonderful. Whether I was in Kentucky or Florida or Philly or, you know, here or Northern California, it's just fall, right? Fall is really, really cool. So let's do some of this. I know you can call in and ask about anything you want, talk about anything you want, but what is your favorite fall activity? And let me just spark some people coming in with some ideas. What is your favorite fall activity? And does the arrival of autumn make you more interested in exploring the mysteries or the unknown? Do you believe fall is a better time to go Bigfooting? Have you ever had a strange encounter in the woods when the air turned colder and the leaves began to fall? I know Bigfooting wise, I enjoy it better in the seasons that are cool enough. Well, they're not too cold that you don't want to go, but they're cool enough to rid of the bugs, especially spiders in Alabama. Whoa, man, they're rough. They are rough. And would you rather visit a Halloween attraction designed to frighten you, or spend one night inside a location that's believed to be genuinely haunted? And where would you choose? You know, so that kind of gets you into the thought in the mind that I'm thinking of for tonight, even though you could ask anything. So let's see what you guys do when we hit the phones here. Open lines. Let's see here. Oh my goodness. Where are we going to go? Let's go to first time caller Lance from Montana. Beautiful state as well, I hear. I haven't seen it yet, but I'd like to. Welcome to Coast AM, Lance. How are you tonight?
1: I'm doing quite well. Thank you, Ms. I just wanted to speak to Mr. Gunderson.
0: You did.
1: And I appreciate appreciate all the information that he brought to color in the, you know, the Beatles.
0: Uh-oh, did we lose him? I think we lost Lance. Okay, we'll go west of the Rock. Oh, there you are. Okay. We lost you there for a second. So,
1: go ahead. I'm sorry. Yeah, it's Montana, you know. Big state, not much cell coverage. So I'm pointing my phone the right way. Mr. Gunderson, I appreciate how much he brought to color in, you know, some of the bibliography of the Beatles and their personal lives and details. I think one overarching tenet of the conversation that was missing is how much every artist, I don't care if it's a two-man group, four-man group, or however, how beholden everyone is to the label to marketed and become famous.
0: Mm-hmm.
1: And I think, you know, as the Beatles, I mean, you know, this is, you know, common knowledge. They spent tens of thousands of hours, you know, as cover band in Germany, perfecting their sound, their technique, I think, just to find a way to, I think it's more about being creative market geniuses that are able to be able to perform.
0: Do you think that was more of their label, or do you think that was their influence?
1: I think the label actually is the overarching control of what sound actually comes out on the airways. Think about it. Ever since radio and music were broadcast over the air, it's always been somebody that dictates, this is what the people want to hear, that we think people want to hear.
0: Yeah, they start molding it to only be 3.5 minutes long, et cetera, et cetera, right?
1: Et cetera, exactly. So
0: that's right.
1: Regardless, I mean, I spent 15 years as a performing live musician, just as on-call talent.
0: Mm-hmm.
1: I've never taken a claim to fame for anything, but the...
0: But you know the life.
1: Yeah, exactly. And if you want to get somewhere and you want to be big, you better have your own money to create your own label.
0: That's right.
1: Hence Death Row Records. I mean, I'm not a big fan of rap or anything, but Dr. Dre, I mean, you know, out of nowhere, created his own sound, generated his own money to make his own label, and now it's an industry, his own industry. You know, but for the initial artists breaking in after, you know, I think it all ties into when music was electrified, the bass and then the guitar and et cetera. The label's always kind of been the one that holds the sway over what sound is actually produced and released over the airwaves. And
0: you know what? It's interesting that you're saying that, because I just, again, think of Billy Joel, because he would fight it. You know, he would fight them on it, and the label, and he would fight for his band. You know, we want you and not the rest of your band. He's like, oh, no, I got here because the rest of my band, we're all doing it. You know, he was constantly fighting with them. And maybe, you know, from being in it, did the Beatles constantly fight with the label, or did they just follow it back then?
1: That I cannot speak to, because I am too young and not privy to that information. However, I met Mr. Joel back in 1998. Yes, 1998.
0: Was he a nice guy?
1: He's a very direct man.

0: mass market to millions, or I know artists that have spent 35 years in the industry, created their own recording studios and labels, and market to tens of thousands. But they do it their way, and they have the stiff spine. And, you know, I think with Mr. Joel, his, you know, just straightforward, no, it's, you know, my thing. And being able to find some producer or, you know, back in his time, you know, 70s, early 80s, you know, an up-and-coming label that's looking for a solid talent to sign, that's like, hey, let's work together and we're going to kick everybody else in the chops and make a name for ourselves. Yeah. You can rise to that level of fame and individuality and, you know, create your own niche in the world.
1: Well, I can tell you this. When I did music radio, I was a jock for music radio for like 15 years. And at one point I was doing country music, and that was in the mid 90s when it was really, really happening. And all the different people that came in, we actually, you know, broke records back then. You know, we actually were helping them break their records, and which is, I think, the only format that was doing that at the time. And so these people would come in, Garth Brooks, Travis Tritt, Clint Black, all the different country artists along the way, even, you know, we'd get the good classic ones as well with Willie and Waylon and Johnny. And, you would see the, well, especially the new ones, you would see all their, they had a crew with them, you know, marketing that song, talking about them, staying in the studio when you're interviewing them. I mean, it was amazing. So, I found from the stories I've heard and what I went through was that, at the time, it just seemed like the country singers and artists really had people really working with them, and they all enjoyed each other like a family. And I didn't always hear that from all the other types of music. What do you think about that?
0: True. If you look back to the early days of Cash and Waylon and all of them, they actually rode around in old station wagons with their producer and their agent.
1: That's right.
0: You know? And yes. if
1: they're a family.
0: Yeah, exactly. And if one, good, bad, or indifferent, you know? Yeah. If one takes the time to research back into some of the early history, and this dovetails back to what I was saying about when music became electrified and all of a sudden the label became the precedent, and the artist started, I think Frankenstein created his own monster, and in a way today it's now destroying him. You know, everything is beholden to the label, the marketing, your agent, your producer, and God, you know, God bless everybody that's got the talent to create, you know, and design a sound and create a band and stick together. You
1: know, and deal with all that. Exactly. Lance, thanks for calling in. I want to thank you. I want to get to some other callers as well. But, man, I could talk to you all night about that for sure. I appreciate your thoughts because that's right on. You can talk about that for a long time. It's very true. And I should have gotten into that part. The time just flies, right? That was 2 hours with Chuck, but time just flies. And that would have been some good stuff to ask him. But, you know, it can be done in the future. He's still around. I bet he had some answers for that too. So thank you for that perspective. Let's go to wildcard line number one to continue with open lines and talk to Tim out of Alberta, Canada. Hey there, Tim. How are you? Welcome to Coast AM.
2: Hey, thank you, Connie. It was a great show tonight listening to Chuck. I'm just north of Lance, East Montana. I'm in Alberta. We're having a referendum vote in 9 days. Go out on our own from Canada or join the States, maybe the 51st. Who knows? But 9 days from now...
1: Would you like that?
2: Personally, I would. I'm game for a change, but, you know, it's democracy, right? It's the vote. So we'll see what happens.
1: I love

0: I love Canadians. I love Canada.
1: Well, you know what? My first serious girlfriend was an American girl, and I ended up working at Yellowstone Park at Old Faithful Inn. There was food staff.
0: Oh, wow.
1: She was there at the same time. And we're going to go to Red Rock for a concert.
0: All John right. Denver was there.
1: Yes. And I was on my motorbike.
0: John Denver.
1: And it was about 500 miles. I said, you know what? Return trip is just too long. So we never went. And I kind of regret that. But, yeah.
0: Oh,
1: so
0: music, yeah.
1: I met Bryan Adams at the airport by chance. And get this, Leon Rimes, which is performing in British Columbia at a mountain music festival. She was staying in the same hotel. I didn't know who she was. And my puppy, my little black lab, Cody, was taking the lake or getting ready to leave. And she saw him and came over and picked him up and hugged him and et cetera, et cetera. So anyways, when she left with her parents, were getting ready to leave, the manager came over and said, blah, blah, blah, you know who that is? I said, no, I really don't follow country. So the Grammy Awards was that winter, and there was that girl. She walked out in the street stage to get a Grammy. I said, my wife said, Lynn, that's a girl from the parking lot. But anyways.
0: Oh, my. That's cool.
1: Yeah, and she became a star. That was, that was 1996. Yeah, exactly. It would be the mm-hmm. summer of 96. Because my dog was a puppy then. But Chuck was talking about the Beatles. Now, you probably know this, Connie, that John Lennon, and happy birthday, John. He's probably listening to this program tonight with Art Bell in heaven, with Fred Fernow and Cornelius White Sr., I'm sure of that. But
0: there you go.
1: They went to this concert in England. Buddy Holly was in England performing, and Paul and John went to see him. And they were...
0: Oh, yeah.
1: Yeah, they were struck by his performance, and some people said, I don't know where I heard this, it could have been close, but the Buddy Holly band, the Crickets, was named kind of like after the Beatles, insect. Did you hear
0: that's
1: about
0: right.
1: that?
0: That's right. That's right. Yeah, yeah. I was playing old, even though I'm not an oldies, my oldies are 80s, right? But during that time, I was actually working with oldies radio, which was the 50s and the 60s. You heard that, so
1: I'm an oldie because I'm 72 next month, and I saw the Beatles on Ed Sullivan on a black and white TV back in the mid-60s. My older brothers, like, 8 and 10 years older than me, they wanted to see this, and so I was in the living room, and I thought it was really something. I ended up with a Yeah Yeah t-shirt, so there you go, right?
0: I love it. Hey, thanks for calling in and letting us know about that as Tim. And I hope, I'd love y'all to be the 51st day. Bring it on, baby. Woo. I like it. Not afraid to say, I think it'd be great, but we all have different opinions, right? Hey, Connie Willis here. Let's hear some call and say what you want. It's open lines, but, hey, it's up to you. Whatever you want to talk about. Connie Willis here on Coast to Coast AM Open Lines.

0: Jesus' story is a warning of how easily we can fool ourselves and hide behind fig leaves. 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But before God, they were wearing nothing at all. Jesus could see right through it, and he was trying to help them see.
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13: Partly cloudy skies tonight, clearing heading into Saturday. Overnight temperatures near 56. Warm and sunny Saturday, breezy winds, an afternoon high of 81. Sunday remains sunny with afternoon highs of 79. From Fox 11, your station for severe weather coverage, I'm meteorologist Audrey Lee for 1330 and 101.5 WHBL.

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1: And whatever gets you through the night. Yep, that's John Lennon with Elton John. 1974 here on Coast to Coast AM and open lines. We still got the music going for you. Now, this became John's only solo number one in America during his lifetime. Elton played piano and sang harmony and then bet John that the song would reach number one. So John lost the bet and he joined Elton at Madison Square Garden, which actually became John's final major concert appearance. But that's what gets you through the night. At the beginning, it kind of sounds a little bit like Saturday Night Live music, doesn't it? I don't watch that anymore, but back in the day when I did, it kind of sounded like that sound. Well, and it was kind of during that time. No, it was a little later for me when I was watching that. So anyway, open line and you, but you know what? Right, because you want serious conversations and truthful information about the unknown, right? We all want to know what the truth is. And you come here hoping to get another piece of it or something, right? Well, unfortunately, a lot of hearsay can be repeated until it sounds like fact. It happens all the time. I see it and it kills me. There's a lot of embellishment out there and it can, it eventually becomes accepted as it being real and being passed down, that it's real and no one even knows where it comes from. So I'm not the person to study these subjects from a computer and know what's going on here. What's it, read everybody's books and their encounters. I'm doing it myself. Okay. I'm going into the woods myself. I'm going into the haunted locations. I've done it all my life and in places where activity is always happening. I am a lifelong experiencer and abductee. I've been taken throughout my life. I came out with that about a year ago here on Coast to Coast AM to tell you this is why I can talk about it deeper with a lot of the guests, because I'm coming from the experiencer side from it. So beside me is Jim Penniston, whose physical encounter at Rendlesham, 1980, the Rendlesham UFO incident, became one of history's most important military UFO cases and also gave us the Penniston code. So together, Jim and I, we bring you now, it's pretty new, we bring you Connie Willis Live on YouTube along with Jim Penniston, and it's free for you, it's free for everybody. You can go, all my other shows are paid membership stuff. But this is free. We have a lot of fun. And what we do is we keep it real. Who better to get the truth from than real experiencers? And we are that. And we are looking for you, too, if you're one. So search us out, Connie Willis Live. Watch our previous programs and subscribe to. If you forget the name of Connie Willis Live, well, you can find it. If you want to know where it is, and I hope you do, find it at ConnieWillis.com.
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0: Coast to Coast AM that you're listening to tonight. It is open lines right now, and we're talking about whatever you want to talk about. I was trying to get into the fall, Halloween-ish kind of things happening, but, kind of hard after Chuck leaves with all the Beatles information and John Lennon and celebrating the 86th birthday that would have been. So I understand that you guys are wanting to talk about that too. That's all fine. All good. Thank you for telling your stories. I appreciate it. It's always nice. So let's go to wild card line number three, Indiana. Let's talk to Bill. How you doing, Bill? Welcome to Coast to Coast AM.
1: Good morning, Connie. Thanks for taking my call. I wanted to thank you for making this show in part a tribute to John Lennon, who, as you've mentioned, would have been 86 years old had not been so tragically taken from us. And quickly mention that Coach Mike Ditka of the Bears passed.
0: That's right.
1: And he was 86. So there's a little numerology going on there, perhaps.
0: Interesting.
1: I'm calling from a suburb just north of Indianapolis called Noblesville, and I've got kind of a wild Beatles story to relate. This took place when I was about a year old, so of course I wasn't involved, but the Beatles played here back in September of 64 at the State Fair, and actually on the 3rd of September they played two sold-out shows at the Coliseum at the State Fair. And they ended up staying at the Speedway Motel, where the 500 is held there, the Indianapolis 500. And the story actually involves Ringo, and it's all well-documented, but I don't think it's that well-known. He had insomnia there early in the morning of September 4th and was kind of wandering around, and he ran into an Indiana State Trooper who actually took him out in his car for a ride around. He let Ringo get behind the wheel, and this is true. This sounds crazy, but he was tooling around, and another police car saw them, and they actually had to hide down an alleyway to avoid, getting pulled over by the other cop. Ringo then mentions to the state trooper that he's a bit hungry. And they drive up from Indianapolis, about 20 miles north near where I am in Noblesville. And this trooper actually lived on a horse farm here. And his wife ended up making some breakfast for him and hosting him.
0: Oh, how cool.
1: Yeah. And
0: excellent.
1: Yeah. They ended up going to a restaurant nearby here. But it's just very strange because here, one of the things Ringo talked about, like on David Letterman show, that he had actually evaded a police car in another police car and ended up taking this crazy ride up here to this horse farm in Noblesville. And while Ringo was out there kind of looking around the grounds of the farm, he saw the trooper's wife. And, I was talking to her, and she said something on the order of, I'll be glad to fix you some food, but you're going to have to hold your horses while I tend to mine, because she was out taking care of the horses early that morning. So this is all well-documented, but I bring this up because Chuck had mentioned earlier that it was very rare for the Beatles to get out and around the cities that they were in, like in Vegas, that story. But here was a case where at least Ringo really got to go and experience some of the local atmosphere, so to speak. So I just wanted to relate that. And thank you again for honoring John's memory.
0: Well, thank you for calling in. And that's great. Thanks for telling that. I had no idea about that. I bet there's some other little stories like that along the way that some of us will never, ever know. And I love those kind. Those are excellent. So we are enjoying open lines together and your phone calls. And so many, I never know who to talk to next. East of the Rockies, let's talk to Keith out of Cleveland. Hi there, Keith. Welcome to Coast AM.
2: Thank you, Connie. How are you?
0: All right. How are you?
2: Beautiful on a beautiful fall day, have to appreciate the weather while we have it. Yes,
0: absolutely.
2: Tremendous, interesting topics, and talking about the Beatles, because I grew up during their time, and just enjoying the music, and that type of music inspired me so much to be in the field, either with music or other entertainment. And that's what brought me to going into news and being on the radio doing news. So that was definitely an inspiration, and music like the Beatles always inspired me. I think I have every Beatles album. I was obsessed with them because I grew up during that time.
0: Sure. What was the call letters of the station you were at that you did news?
2: It was actually in Phoenix called KTAR. And believe me.
0: Is that what you would say? What would you say? Would you say the news at KTAR? What would you do? Let me hear your.
2: How would you intro to KTAR in Phoenix? This is Keith. And believe
0: me. So I'm sorry. I interrupt your Beatles stuff.
2: No problem, because I miss being in broadcasting, because over 20 years ago, I went blind dealing with a certain health condition, but I'm doing very, very, very, very well. But in many, many ways, going blind made me appreciate music more. So still listening to the Beatles is unbelievable to me. I think I have every album they have, and within the last few years, when a certain artist, Paul McCartney, was coming to Cleveland, I said, I have to go. I have to see him. I have to go. And I was able to get tickets and literally almost front row because of being disabled. And I just happened to bring something with me, and listening to the concert and listening to him. After the concert, I pulled out what I brought with me. It was a 45 that my parents gave me when I was a kid of Let It Be. And it was in pristine condition. And I figured, hey, I'm going to bring it with me. Why not? And then I figured after the concert, and he's meeting a few people, I was able to go up, meet Paul, and when I started talking, he goes, oh my God, that voice comes from you, because I'm only about 5'8". And then I said, Mr. McCartney, how much I love your music. And I said, I even have here with me a 45 in pristine condition of Let It Be, because it was my favorite song ever when I was a kid, and I still love it. And I asked him to sign it, and he did for me. And he said, you're more than welcome, and thank you, and enjoy.
0: Well, that's a great story. That is excellent. Congrats for meeting him. That's really special.
2: That made my whole time, it made me appreciate things so much more, and anything is possible, and we can still enjoy dreams and experiences.
0: That's right. That's right. Let me ask you this. Do you still have the record, the signed record?
2: Yes, I do. And of course, I have it in a special place in my house.
0: So I got to ask you this, too. What do you think it's worth? What do you think it's worth now?
2: Oh, boy. Considering that my dad gave it to me, because my dad had a store that sold records and so forth way back, and it was in such pristine new condition, and it's still in that condition, and with his signature, I don't even know if I could put a price on it.
0: I know it. I bet that's very special. Well, thanks so much for calling in and telling us your story. Thanks so much. Thanks so much. And we'll probably talk to you again with another story. Since you love radio so much, you know how to call in and give us what we are looking for when it comes to something interesting to listen to. So thanks so much. We have open lines continuing here. And my goodness, let's see. Let's go to Mark, wildcard line number 4, Ventura, California. Mark, welcome to Coast to Coast AM. How are you tonight?
3: Oh, working process there. How about yourself?
0: Work in progress. Same thing.
3: I was surprised the author didn't bring up anything because the Beatles had a bit of a dark side attached to them.
0: Well, you know, some of that was me asking questions, right? So, you know, I didn't go to the dark side. Tell me about the dark side since you.
3: Well, they were connected through Theodore Adorno, and his real birth name was actually Weizengrund. I think he was German Jewish, and he was connected to the Tavistock Institute in England, which is controlled by the Royal Institute for International Affairs. And he was actually the originator of a lot of their early music, because the intelligence communities, not only in England, but also in former Soviet Union, as well as in the United States, they noticed Elvis and other performers and the influence they had on the youth and the changes that they can make. And then the funding, because I remember the first caller mentioned, you know, about labels. Well, they had funding from the Carnegie Foundation, the Rockefeller Foundation, the Guggenheim Foundation, the Mary Van Kleck and the Russell Sega Foundation, the Smith College Foundation, Vanderbilt Foundation, and as well as many others. There was even money coming in from Soviet Russia, if you believe, through Hans Eisler, and they had the International Bureau for Music Development headquartered in Moscow. And so this Theodore Adorno, or his real name, Weizengrund, in the 1950s, he actually wrote a book, Authoritarian Personality, and he wrote it with three other people, with Frankel Brunwick, D. Levinson, and R. Sanford, and basically was how they can use the influential figures to make changes through the susceptible youth, kind of like putting youth against adults, children against parents, men against women. And this is not only the Beatles, but also the Rolling Stones, The Who, Led Zeppelin, kind of what you call the British invasion. So there's intelligence community. There's, I guess you could kind of classify as mind control. There's a dark side to this. And I think this gentleman, Theodore Adorno, is also responsible for when you do the records backwards. It's in the Beatles, I think it said Turn Me On Dead Man, and then on certain Led Zeppelin albums, there's also some kind of messages. So there's a much darker side, not only to the Beatles, but the Beatles were very influential. And my belief is they took out John because I think he changed, became more independent. And as you recall, the doorman at the building where he lived was a person connected or a former employee of the CIA on his last day of his life. Because, you know, they don't like influential people that kind of cut their connections with them because they're still useful. So I just wanted to share that with you and your guests.
0: No, I appreciate that because I know that. So thank you very much, Mark, for calling in. I did not know anything about the dark side of the Beatles. And the reason why he didn't bring it up is because I didn't ask anything like that. You know, that time just flies. It flies when you're on here. People say, you know, I'm going to be on Coast for a couple hours. That's long. You know, that's a long time. And it's late at night. And I'm like, it'll fly by. And every time it's like, oh my goodness, it's already time to go off the air. You know, there's so much more to say. That's right. But you know, it does fly by. And, when people do say that, that's a compliment because it means you had a good time. It's certainly not, oh, it dragged at 1 a.m. in the morning. I lost sleep because of this show. No. Everybody's pretty happy about being on, and great success afterwards as well, and a joy to be on it. Do we have enough time to grab somebody else here? What'd you say? I'm sorry. No? Okay. Thanks. Producers are great, you know, so we're doing open lines. We talked about, because we're celebrating John Lennon's 86th birthday today, right? So we talked to Chuck Gunderson. So I know a lot of you still want to talk about the Beatles in some way. That's fine. And others, yeah, bring it on with the Halloween, the autumn stuff. I know people now. I've actually around. I always try to walk 5 miles a day, and I go through this neighborhood, and they already compete, right? They compete. The houses, they're those kind of houses that compete with the other house across from them or next to them. So it's very Halloweenish everywhere. I love it. It's so much fun. And then as soon as this, I think usually November 1, all of a sudden they go back into the gourds and get ready for Thanksgiving and then a Christmas too. So, but it's fall, it's crisp, it's wonderful, feels great. So call in, talk to me, whatever you want to talk. Like it. Open lines, Connie Willis,

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5: Isaias on the move. I'm Deborah Valentine, Fox News. The National Hurricane Center says Isaias is now downgraded to a post-tropical cyclone. Isaias unleashing high winds and rain after making landfall near Destin, Florida as a Category 2 hurricane Friday night. Fox's Caroline Elliott reports from Nevada Beach shortly. But first, here's Senator Rick Scott on the effects.
6: I'm very optimistic that people are listening, but you know, we're not over this tonight when it passes.
5: And Fox's Caroline Elliott is in Nevada Beach, Florida.
7: The county received 200 calls for help in the last 4 hours that they were not able to get to. Again, this is just the reality of these storms. When that wind is that dangerous, that rain is really that significant, it's just simply not safe for first responders to get onto those roads. But talking with the sheriff, we do know one of those calls was a family of five who had a large tree fall onto their trailer with children inside. Thankfully, volunteers were able to get that family safely out. But again, that's just the reality of these storms. When you're talking about 8 inches of rain in this area during the storm, soil is already saturated.
5: Meanwhile, Simon has now strengthened to a Category 4 hurricane, according to the National Hurricane Center. It's expected to make landfall along Mexico's west central coast early Sunday. Multiple people dead following a mass shooting at a house in Erie, Pennsylvania, Friday evening. Erie Police Chief is Rick Loreth.
8: It's a horrific scene. There was a large loss of life inside that residence and outside that residence.
5: Police say that the suspected shooter is dead. The investigation is ongoing. A motive is unclear. 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
5: Ahead of the midterms, President Trump spoke at a rally in Syracuse, New York, Friday, where he shared his praises for the state's Republican gubernatorial candidate, Bruce Blakeman.
13: President Trump praising New York GOP gubernatorial candidate, Nassau County Executive Bruce Blakeman.
14: Bruce Blakeman will get your act together.
13: Saying Blakeman will pass tax cuts and reduce energy bills if elected, and again, asking voters to pretend he's on the ballot.
14: When I'm on the ballot, we win everything. When I'm not on the ballot, 48% of you don't vote.
13: The president and Blakeman telling the crowd GOP leadership has led to strides in manufacturing and a drop in violent crime.
15: We have to elect Republican members of the Congress and keep the majority.
13: Blakeman faces the state's Democratic incumbent governor, Kathy Hochul. Kristen Goodwin, Fox News.
5: President Trump naming a new press secretary. Fox's Jared Halpern has more from the White House.
16: The president says he's appointed Katie Zachariah as White House press secretary, filling the position left vacant since the departure of Caroline Levitt in August. Zachariah is a senior communications advisor to the Trump Media and Technology Group that runs Truth Social. She was also a spokesperson for the Department of Homeland Security and is a frequent conservative commentator on cable news outlets, including the Fox News Channel. In a social media post, the president writes he is confident Zachariah will deliver strong results for the country, saying she has the respect of and will work fantastically well with the media, the American people, and the administration. At the White House, Jared Halpern, Fox News.
5: Two powerful 7.7 and 6.6 magnitude earthquakes and a series of aftershocks roiled southern Panama Friday afternoon, collapsing buildings near the epicenter and prompting evacuations all across the country. Panamanian President Jose Raul Moreno said authorities had not documented anyone killed as of Friday evening, although he cautioned that may change. I'm Deborah Valentine. This is Fox News.
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18: Partly cloudy skies tonight, clearing heading into Saturday. Overnight temperatures near 56. Warm and sunny Saturday, breezy winds, an afternoon high of 81. Sunday remains sunny with afternoon highs of 79. From Fox 11, your station for severe weather coverage, I'm meteorologist Audrey Lee for 1330 and 101.5 WHBL.

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1: John Lennon, 80, would have been 86 today. You're listening to Coast AM. That is number 9, Dream, the name of the tune. Okay, that's, you're going to love this. A 74, 75 hit. So the song, it's called Number 9 Dream. Okay, the song famously peaked at exactly number 9 in America. Okay, John was born, of course, October 9th. That's what we've been doing tonight. Lived as a child at 9 Newcastle Road. And believed the number 9 followed him. Isn't that interesting? So the song grew from an actual dream and a string arrangement he had actually created for Harry Nilsson. So really, that's interesting, isn't it? And I love that tune. Oh my gosh, it's just absolutely, it's beautiful. Love that one. So a quick reminder, some of you guys are texting me and I'm getting the messages. Okay, I got it. Anthony Sanchez, longtime Coast to Coast AM guest, just asking for some help right now. He's going through some tough and rough times, but he's on his way up, but he's like needing help just for a little bit. So he's got a GoFundMe, and he's part of the Coast to Coast AM family. He's been a guest with us for many, many, many years. UFO Highway, Ghost Hunter Apps, you've heard him, Anthony Sanchez. So you can go to GoFundMe and look up Anthony Sanchez. Help him out, because he's definitely given you some stories and some great things as well to read or to experience. So go to anthonysanchez.com if you'd like to do that too. So let's help out our Coast family that way, right? AnthonySanchez.com. Open lines continue here. I'm looking forward to what you're going to say or tell or ask next here on Coast to Coast AM.
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0: We're back on Coast to Coast AM. I'm Connie Willits. Thanks so much for being here and all the nice messages you guys are sending. If you missed the peak of the, if you missed the peak of the Draconid meteor shower last night, and you think, oh, I missed it. Well, you might still be able to catch a few tonight and even, you know, later tonight, like now and then later tonight. They are slow moving meteors created by debris from the comet Jacobini-Zinner. I think that's how you would say it. They appear to come from Draco the dragon. And, you know, all you do is go somewhere safe and dark, away from the city lights, shortly after nightfall, and face north or northwest. Put away the phone, you know, give your eyes a chance to, you know, adjust to the light. And you won't need a telescope or anything like that. Of course, if you have something, you can probably see a whole lot more, right? But there you go. Make sure you get a chance to look up in the sky and just enjoy. You know, there's not a better audience in the world that would do that except Coast to Coast AM audience. So you guys are already ahead of me, I'm sure. But isn't it nice that we all share that joy and we actually do take the time to put the phones down and look up? And that's when you see all the things that we talk about here. So anyway, open lines continue. We're going to go west of the Rockies talking to Randy from Sacramento. Hey, Randy, welcome to Coast to Coast AM.
1: How are you, dear? You know what? You know, since we lost Art and Ian, you're the only one I would stay up way past my bedtime for.
0: Oh, well, thank you.
1: I want to thank you
0: that.
1: For remembering on that tonight, you know, like 46 years after we lost him in 1980. You know, I've always found it remarkable that those four lads who grew up in the shadow of World War II in the bomb-scarred Liverpool would eventually give the world such a powerful message of love and peace. You know, John was a rebellious rocker. Paul gave us those wonderful grandma songs. George and Ringo just seemed to be
0: grandma songs.
1: Right?
0: That's right.
1: Well, on the other hand, you had
0: grandma songs. You got to say something about that. What's the grandma songs? Because I love grandma. Paul, and now I'm going to wonder about this.
1: Well, that's what Paul, I mean, that's what John used to call him. Oh, yeah, give us some more of those grandma songs.
0: Oh.
1: Well, on the other hand, the Rolling Stones, the same era, took a harder blues-driven road. You know, the Paul used to call them, the great blues cover band, you know. And yet the Beatles somehow found their way through that to a beautiful, simple message, all you need is love. You know?
0: Yeah.
1: And Connie, a final note, my wife, Cindy Nelson, recorded a song, We're Not Falling From Grace, following the September 11th attack in 2001. And you were kind enough to play her recording on Coast to Coast in 2011, the 10th anniversary of 9/11. I've never forgotten that.
0: I remember that.
1: And neither
0: I remember that. That's sweet. Tell her I said hello, and thank you both for listening. And
1: you know, it can carry us through tragedy, remind us for sure of humanity. And perhaps bring us a little closer together. Right?
0: That's right. And I like your message as well. You're talking about uniting.
1: Mm-hmm. As John reminded us, all we're saying is give peace a chance. Right?
0: That's right. Thank you, Randy, for calling in. Appreciate that. You guys, it is, you know, doing the show tonight about John Lennon and his birthday and celebrating that and doing all that kind of thing. It's nice you guys calling in with your stories and your perspectives and your thoughts, because they go beyond even what I would see or ask about. And that's what's great when we get to do something like this here on Coast to Coast. I love it. So thank you again, Randy. Open lines continuing. We're going to go first time caller, talk to Avery out of Cedar City, Utah. Hi, Avery. Welcome to Coast AM.
2: Hello, Connie. Yes, I'm a first-time caller, but I've been listening since Art Bell, so you know I'm in my seasoned years. And I've been listening a long time, and I never thought that I would be a caller, but tonight I decided to throw in a story to contribute back after listening all these years.
0: Okay.
2: And before I go into my main topic, I would like to contribute a token for John Lennon as well. and it's very simple, is that I have been listening to his Plastic Ono Band album for a long time, and I feel that when I heard that album, I advanced just a tiny little bit more spiritually, and whenever I listen to him, I always feel like I go in a spiritual place, in a place of psychological enlightenment, and I really love the man. So
0: I can understand that.
2: Yeah. With that said, I want to tell you that back in 2003, I had a haunted house, and I never believed really that much about ghosts walking around, even though I was a longtime listener. I thought, well, it's very interesting, but I've never had any experiences like that. But then I finally got a haunted house, and I had a spirit that walked around the house, and I could feel it walk through my body, and my lady could feel it walk through her body, and more interestingly, my cat could watch it. I discovered that the cat could just watch it move around. And so I learned something about cats, and I learned to believe that ghosts or entities do exist, and they do move around us. And then I sold that house and moved into a new house in 2013, and I've been in that house now for 13 years. A friend of mine passed away recently, and he was a bit older than I was, probably by about 10 years, and he recently passed away. But we used to have a lot of deep spiritual conversations, and we talked about crossing over and if he crossed over to, you know, come back and give me a sign that he's crossed over and he's there. And it was all just, it became normal conversation for us. We talked about this all the time. After he passed away, I rode over to his house on my little mini bike, and I did a little candle ritual for him and left a note there on his fence. Of course, he's not there, but I just did it for him. I left a little note, and I said, thank you for the experiences. Thank you for the lessons, both intended and unintended, because sometimes we learn lessons unintentionally. But I had a great experience knowing him. And then after I did that, I went back home. I went to bed, and I got up in the morning, and I have two fans in my living room up in the ceiling. They're very high. And one of them was spinning. And I had never turned that fan on the whole time I lived in the house. So that fan has not been on since I moved in for 13 years. I just don't use them. I don't need them. So that fan was spinning. And I asked my lady, why did you turn the fan on? She says, I didn't turn it on. I walked in, it was on. And I said, well, I didn't turn it on. And it's very high up. You have to climb up on something to reach the chain. So I climbed up on there, and I looked at the chain, and I never got up there even to clean it. And there was dust all over the knob that you would pull. And so I know nobody touched it. So I pulled the chain and stopped the fan, and left my fingerprints where my fingers were on there, and the dust was knocked off of the knob. So I know nobody physically turned it on. So I thought about it, and I thought, well, maybe, this was my friend Paul, who passed away. And I thought, well, maybe it's him. And we kind of let that go for a little while and kept thinking about it. And I thought, well, you know what? It probably

0: experience as well, and the symbolism of it. That's really, really something. Wow. Yeah, great story.
1: There's just one little tiny piece that's part of it, is that I have two fans. And the fan that was on was the West Side fan, and he lived just to the west of me.
0: Excellent.
1: Thank you. Thank you for
0: everything. Thank you.
1: Thank you for the show.
0: Yeah, you are welcome, and thank you. Very nice. I appreciate that. Love calls like that, and love when people, you know, it touches you like that. There's so many others, and you all know that better than anybody, that you've experienced stuff. And then when you tell some of the outside world, they just think you're nuts, you're crazy, whatever. But you advance to different levels, don't you? Because when you experience something, you just know that we're so tiny in this big world that we know nothing about, and what's happening around us. I think it humbles you a lot, and very nice story. Appreciate that. Open lines continuing. Let's see who we can talk to next. Let's go to wildcard line number from Colorado. Deborah, welcome to Coast AM.
2: Hey, honey. Hi, how are you?
0: I'm good. How's it going?
2: It's going good. So I have got a cool, creepy, autumn thing for you, and it's in Colorado. Okay.
0: Perfect. I know, that's what I thought. I'm like, and it's in Colorado. Where are you in Colorado?
2: I'm out in the boonies in Colorado. It's southeast Colorado, sort of in the La Junta, Rocky Ford area.
0: Okay.
2: But, I mean, I live in a village of like 10 people, so that's kind of where I
0: Good for you, though, if you enjoy that. That's perfect.
2: Hey, it works for me. I love it. So,
0: perfect.
2: You know what? You may have already heard about this because you're a Colorado girl now.
0: I don't know. Go for it.
2: Okay, brace yourself. So every fall,
0: okay,
2: starting in late September and running through mid-October, there is a tarantula migration.
0: Oh, I didn't know that was here. I knew about those. I didn't know it was in this state. Oh, my gosh.
2: Yeah. So that's number one. So there's Colorado brown tarantulas. And their thing is that the females can live to be like 25, 30 years old. The males, not so much. And in the autumn, the males begin their migration, and they are looking for love. And so they find the females' burrows, and they cap on them, and they consummate, and then the males have to run like the dickens, because if they don't get out soon enough, the females will eat them. And so that's how that happens every year. And you can see them, like, you drive down the highway. There's a tarantula festival in La Junta the last weekend of September every year. And it's
0: so you've already had it.
2: Fun. We just had it.
0: So you've already had it. Yeah.
2: We just had it, but the tarantulas are still here. They don't really care about the vendors in the street art, you know. They have their minds on other things.
0: That's right.
2: So if you wanted to fly down this weekend, you could probably catch them. You just they're so cool. They are so cool, Granny.
0: Are they? You think so? Ooh.
2: Yeah, they show up.
0: They don't
2: so
0: go
2: what
0: in
2: you
0: your...
2: do is you okay. go out, like, I don't know, about an hour before sunset is when they're active. And I mean, if you Google it, you just Google tarantulas La Junta, it'll just give you scads of things. So that's one thing that I have to tell you. The other thing is that the tarantulas have a natural enemy called the tarantula hawk wasp. It's

0: sting is the most painful sting of any insect on the planet. And it stings the female tarantulas with something that is so painful it paralyzes them. And in the process of stinging them, it inserts an egg inside them.
1: Oh.
0: Yeah, and it's just exactly what you think. The egg gestates, it eats the tarantula from the inside and explodes it. And that's how the wasps are born. Oh. And I've been stung by one.
1: Oh, what was that like?
0: It was murder.
1: Mm.
0: It was so
1: Where were
0: painful.
1: You stung? How did that happen?
0: Oh, my God, they're shifty is what they are. I was doing yard work, and I was cleaning some desert grass away from the foundation of an outdoor building, and I had on this blue chambray work shirt. I came back on the patio to take it off, and I felt this pain that I've never felt before. So this thing I had disturbed, the tarantula hawk wasp nest, and climbed up my chambray work shirt sleeve, and as I was taking the shirt off, it nailed me, and it nailed me about 3 or 4 times, and it was so painful. It lasted for 2 months. The pain did. I had a welt the size of a golf ball. And then a divot in my skin, and it's all healed up now because I'm remarkably regenerative. But, so there's those. And then the other thing, I know that you're an Alpine Mountain girl. You've got to come out to this high desert prairie. It is so spirit laden.
1: Okay.
0: There's the spirit of the land, which is extremely pronounced. And then there were a lot of homesteaders out here around, you know, late 1800s. And it's a harsh life, and a lot of them didn't make it. And they walk the land.
1: We got to go. We got to go time-wise, but I appreciate the warnings and the information as well. And I think I remember hearing your scream when that thing did what it did to you. Oh, my goodness. Stay with us. Open lines continue on Coast to Coast AM. Woof.

0: Packers, Bears. 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
8: Partly cloudy skies tonight, clearing heading into Saturday. Overnight temperatures near 56. Warm and sunny Saturday, breezy winds, an afternoon high of 81. Sunday remains sunny with afternoon highs of 79. From Fox 11, your station for severe weather coverage, I'm meteorologist Audrey Lee for 1330 and 101.5 WHBL.

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1: Enjoying the music right along with you. John Lennon, just like starting over on Coast to Coast AM, celebrating his 86th birthday is what he'd be today if he was still with us. That's from 1980, John's first single after a five-year recording break and the final single released during his lifetime. It became number one in America and Britain after his murder, and the opening bell was Yoko's Wishing Bell, which John had said something like it connected the anguish of mother with the renewal of starting over. So always deep, right? John always deep. And we got, I think we got like one more coming up before the end of the show. So, thanks everybody for being here. If you ever wonder where I am and what I'm investigating or what I'm doing next, I appreciate all the letters that you guys send. Well, then go to ConnieWillis.com, and that's, you know, while you're there, you're going to see everything that I do, all the expeditions, things like that, that you can join and be a part of. 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It's the easiest way to stay connected. 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

0: It's Coast to Coast AM. We're still here with open lines and some more calls to take about whatever you'd like to talk about. It's always fun to, you never know, you know, it's live radio, right? So you just push that button and you go, hello. You never know what you're going to get on the other side. So I do want to say that to everyone who has emailed me, written to me, posted something kind, taken up for me when somebody was not so kind, or simply listened quietly in the darkness, I just want to say thank you. You may never know what your words mean when they reach the person on the other side of the microphone. And a broadcaster speaks into the night with faith that somebody is out there. I actually feel you. And it's been for 12 years now that you have answered me by saying, we're here, Connie. And I hear you. I appreciate you. And next Wednesday, I think it's Wednesday, it's October 14th. That is my 12th year of being with Coast to Coast AM. And I've loved every minute of it. My first guest was Bishop James Long, and two of my favorite people, Bishop James Long and also Dr. David M. Jacobs. That was my first guest ever, and so happy to have had them. So again, thank you so much, and I carry your kindness with me every time this microphone turns on. Appreciate being here. So as we continue open lines, some of y'all are getting creepy with those tarantulas. I can tell you that much. And I've got a lot of spider stories, and maybe one day I'll tell you. Let's go to wildcard line number 5 and talk to Eric out of Nevada City, California. Is that how you say it, or is it not Nevada there?
1: Nevada.
0: I think I... oh, it is Nevada. Okay. I think I ask that every time.
1: Oh, God. What was that movie? Someone went Clint Eastwood and Lee Marvin, where it was a musical. They had a place called No Name City. That was actually what Nevada City was before they named it. It didn't have a name for a long time, you know, so. And it's burnt to the ground.
0: It was a musical?
1: Yeah.
0: It's a musical with Clint Eastwood?
1: That's it, Paint Your Wagon. Yeah, I know.
0: Does Clint Eastwood sing?
1: Really sing. But
0: okay.
1: He gave it the old college try. He couldn't carry a tune in a bucket, you know. Anyway, I know you're a big Bigfooter. You know, we've talked before about the family that used to come across here. Well, there's at least one of them back. I don't know if it's them or if it's a different one. Probably about 3-4 weeks ago.
0: Or family, right? Could be family generation.
1: Just one this time. Well, there might have been a family, you don't, though, because the stink.
0: I mean, it could be a son or daughter, right?
1: Huh?
0: It could have been a son or daughter. It could have been a son or daughter from the ones from previous.
1: Possibly.
0: That's what I was thinking. Just kids.
1: Yeah. My neighbor's dogs. I mean, we've lost all our dogs over here, and I'm kind of waiting to try to find another border collie because they're just so doggone smart. But the neighbor's dogs patrol our property at night and help run the bears off for me. Three nights ago, we had 5 damn bears here. They went off 5 different times. But about 3-4 weeks ago, they went off, and I'm used to their barks. I can tell if it's a bear, if it's a mountain lion, and there's 2 of the dogs. They're good-sized dogs, and it's a high-pitched squeal, but they went really super high this one night and disengaged whatever it was real quick. So I, you know, grabbed some artillery, headed out the door with my hat light on, and when I got out there, I'm walking through this waist-deep grass, and oh, my God, that's smell. You know, I've never gotten close enough to smell them before. I've seen them at a distance, but man, it had to be. I've been nose to nose with a black bear up here, and those things stink, but they smelled really good compared to what I was smelling.
0: Really? Oh, you know what? I have seen 8 of these things, Eric. Eric, I've seen 8 different ones. I've never smelled one. One's never smelled. Maybe I'm lucky enough to get those that groom.
1: What that was that left that smell, because I didn't see it, but I was thinking it was probably a Bigfoot, because, I mean, that 3-foot tall grass was flattened in through there. And like I say, I've smelled bears. I've been close to a mountain lion. Of course, they don't really stink. They're just big, you know, and...
0: So did you lift up your arm to make sure it wasn't you?
1: Oh, absolutely. That was the first thing I did. Are you kidding?
0: Is that me? I'm embarrassed. I'm
1: like, oh, my God. I know it's been, you know, I live up in the woods, but good
0: it's
1: Lord.
0: It's been a little bit, but.
1: You know, I've smelled dead animals before. Like I say, bears, they really stink. And when I was nose to nose with that one, their breath is even worse, I'm telling you. You know, I've lived up in these mountains all my life, and I have never smelled anything like that. It didn't smell like
0: something people...
1: dead. It was just really pungent.
0: You know? It was pungent. Do you think that some people actually smell bear and they think it's a Bigfoot?
1: No, this was a totally different
0: smell. Because they smell?
1: Bears just stink. Yeah. You know, they smell like...
0: But you're used to it. You're used to that, right? A lot of people come in from the city and just go to, you know, Bigfoot once in a while, right? You know what I'm saying? I've never smelt a bear.
1: Well, I live off grid up here, Connie. I mean, everything inside is on batteries. You know, I'm running battery powered lights and I got a little battery powered fan and I pretty much do the 1940s thing. I only listen to radio. Well, the rats kind of ate the cord off the back of the TV set. Went and got another cord. By the time I got it to put it on the next day, they had chewed that up, too. So.
0: This sounds like the making of a Dateline or 2020 show. Oh, no, the beginnings of it happening.
1: Oh, man, I'm telling you, it's a bit on the rough side, and I hit genuine way past senior citizen a while back, and that's kind of a hard pill.
0: But you just love that. Yeah,
1: September 1st, I turned 65, and I'm like, oh, my God.
0: Oh.
1: And I've had a lot of
0: broken
1: bones.
0: Okay, well, happy birthday.
1: Well, I look at it this way. I can still, as bad a shape as I'm in, I can still cut my own wood, and I still split it with a maul. So, you know, I must
0: Excellent.
1: Be doing something right. I finished up one of my long trips today twice a month. Once I run down to an Indian casino once a month, usually on the 1st. Because they're about 80 cents a gallon cheaper on their gas. And I fill up the rig in 6 or 7 gas cans, and that gets me through the month because I really don't go a lot of places. Nevada City and Grass Valley are not what they were when I was younger, when growing up. I mean, it's all urban sprawl now and the Bay
0: See, now you're sounding like the old man. You're sounding like the old man, like your mom and dad would say. Right?
1: I'm an old man, all right, but... You know, I did like the trip today down to Costco because, man, there's so many beautiful women down there. I'm telling you. It gets lonely.
0: So you're going shopping.
1: Yeah, I shop, go take 2 long trips, like I say, one to the Indian Casino gas station and get my gas for the month. Then I go down to Costco and get my, like today I picked up ibuprofen and acetaminophen and stuff like that because I have a lot of headaches. I got hit in the head a lot when I was younger.
0: Well, don't tell the ladies that. Don't tell the ladies that. Don't say you always have a headache. Just, you know, tell them they're pretty.
1: No, I'd never tell them that. Good. Even if I did have a headache, it wouldn't make any difference. No, I go down there because, you know, I can actually afford it. I paid all that money into disability and, you know, you get squat. They give you as little as possible, you know, and. So I've had to become rather inventive on how to get by through the month, you know, and I manage, you know, it's not great. Everybody goes, how do you do it? On what little you get? I said, simple, you do without, you know,
0: yeah,
1: and up here in the woods, I really don't need much, you know, I finally had to give up on my old vehicle and I borrowed some money off of my old fire captain and used to be in the fire department. And went and bought another one. It's got a few issues, but, you know, it's got the cargo room I need. So, you know, because I load up, like I say, twice a month, and I kind of like it up here. You know, it's like you going out there in those mountains in Colorado, Bigfoot and stuff.
0: Love it.
1: I do it every day. We've got a...
0: I feel like I'm at home.
1: Huh?
0: I feel like I'm at home.
1: Oh, yeah, this is home for me. I mean, I have a couple of gals tell me, you know, Eric, I think you married the Sierra Nevadas. And I'm like, you know, I think you're right. I did.
0: I think you're right.
1: Well,
0: you know what? On that note, let me Let me grab some other calls, but before I do, I want to tell you, when you go to Costco and when you're out there doing your little shopping and you're seeing women again every now and then, make sure you're not smelling like that bear or that possible Bigfoot. You take care of that before you head that way. That's the only thing that I give you some advice on, but I think you already know that. So good luck with that too. Thanks, Eric, for calling in. It's always good to hear from you. Open lines continue. Let's go east of the Rockies. Dave, Chicago. How are you, Dave?
2: It's the lovely Connie Willis. I've been listening to you since you've been with Coast, and you're always a pleasant voice to hear. You're very intelligent, very enlightened, and you got a great aura about you. So this is an honor for me to speak with you.
0: Well, thank you, Dave, and an honor here, too. Thank you.
2: I want to tell you the reason why I purchased some land in Colorado.
0: Oh, good for you.
2: I have 2 acres up in the mountains down in southern Colorado for my bug out / who knows what property.
0: All right. Where, like San Juan or?
2: Down by, ever hear of a place called La Vita? It's down by, it's right in the Front Range. It's about 8,000 feet above sea level, my land. 2 acres, all mountainous all around. It's down by... It's east of the sand dunes and all that stuff down there, you know.
0: Oh, okay. Yeah. Yeah. A lot of spooky stuff around that way. Yep.
2: Yeah, a lot of spooky stuff. But my reason for making that kind of a move, I was telling the lovely producer that about 15, 20 years ago, I took a getaway from Chicago trip by myself, and I went to a tour at Red Rocks. It was just like a tour, you know, check it out tour thing. And I got there kind of late in the day, and the security guard said, "You're gonna have to do this quick, young man, because there's a big concert here tonight." And I said, "Oh, really? Who's playing?" And he says, The Allman Brothers. And I was
0: so he said it as an all man.
2: Yeah, he didn't know. So he said it's the All Man Brothers, and they're like one of my all time favorites. So I was like, really? And he said, actually, I got a couple tickets here in my pocket. You want them?
0: And oh, I was like, wow!
2: Shocked. I was shocked. You know, I was like, oh my god, I'm at Red Rocks Stadium. It's 80 degrees. Sunshine, and in a couple hours the stars are going to be out, and I'm going to see one of my favorite bands of all time, third row center.
0: Well, so you did like something good for somebody, didn't you? You got a blessing there.
2: I got a real blessing there. So I experienced that, and you have to experience a show at Red Rocks. There's nothing like it, no matter how many concerts you've ever been to or outdoor events. It's so magical. So I experienced that, the 2.5 hour show, and they were just, I don't know if you're an Allman Brothers fan, but they were just wonderful. And I fell in love with Colorado, and I said, I got to get some property out here. So I went out shopping around, and I picked myself up a couple acres in the mountains, and it's all paid for and just sitting there waiting for me what to do, what I'm going to do. And I got a big camper, and I go out there and camp, and we'll see what happens with that.
0: So see, that's excellent, because really, that's what I'm trying to do. I want to get some land up in northern Colorado, though, and, you know, where all the activity is that I go to, and I want to get something by there, and, you know, but land, ooh, man, I don't know how much it was when you got it, but I don't have that money in my back pocket.
2: I paid $16,000 for 2 acres, and now it's worth 10 times that.
0: I believe that. Hey, we got to head on, but thank you for calling in. And man, you are a man after my own dreams there and thoughts. So congratulations to you. Sorry we have to end it, but because I'd like to know if you had aspens on there, evergreens, or if it was flat. You said it was in the mountains, but I don't, you know, sometimes it's just brush and not some of the trees. So, oh man, but you're in an area with a lot of spooky stuff. And congratulations that you did it at $16,000. I can't imagine. That's very nice. All right. Well, hey, we had a great night. Thanks, everybody. I know there's all the phone lines are full. Thanks for calling in, everybody. Always fun to be a part of Open Lines. The next time that I'll be on will be October 31st, Halloween night. Before that, the night before that is Ghost to Ghost with George Norrie. You got to get your information in. Go to our website to learn more. And then the next night on Saturday night, it'll be actually Halloween night, and I'll be there doing a little Willis Ween with you. So I'm looking forward to that. Thanks, everybody, for being here. Chuck Gunderson, hey, thanks, man. That was fun. That was fun. We'll have you back for sure. There's no doubt about that. So I want to thank the team that's puts all this together. Julie Talbot, Bill May, Tommy Danheiser, Dan Galanti, Mike Cosio, Adam Thompson, Lex Lonehood, Sean LeDesur, Alec Fernandez, Tim Banal, Gina Salvati in tonight for Donna Walker. Also, Sue Trikas, Rich Barra, Lisa Garr, Ryan Recker. You know these names. Richard Searitt, George Knapp, and of course, George Norrie, the Coast to Coast team and the family. And again, celebrating 12 years on Wednesday, October 14th. My birthday is actually the 12th. So when I was asked to be on Coast, it was like, you're going to be on this next weekend. I mean, it was immediately. And to me, it was a great birthday gift. And here I get to continue to enjoy it. So thank you again for being a part of it. If you enjoyed the show, write in and say, hey, we really loved it, had a great time. We always like to hear that. So again, from the foothills of the Colorado Rockies, until we meet again, my name's Connie Willis. You can find me at ConnieWillis.com. You can also get the Where's Willis newsletter, and you'll know exactly where I'm going to be, when I'm going to be there. And you can also go on live investigations with me. Oh, yeah, they're fun, the creepy hotspots. And let me tell you, it's real stuff. And speaking of real, Connie Willis Live on my YouTube channel, along with Jim Peniston, real experiencers, talking the truth. If you want to learn it, who do you learn it better from but real experiencers? So keep watching the night skies. Continue with me to seek out the strange and uncover the unknown for Coast to Coast AM. I'm Connie Willis. Good night, good morning, all that good stuff. Bye-bye.

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3: Dangerous conditions. I'm Roxanne Evans. Hurricane Isaias made landfall as a Cat 2, bringing more than a foot of rain in Florida. As it marches farther inland, strong winds and heavy rain persist, leaving many without power. Fox Weather's Robert Ray in Destin, Florida.
4: It's really ramped up, and I got to tell you, the winds were just kicking, and we had a little lull, but hey, here we go again on cue with these heavy winds coming through here in Destin and the rain as well. So you got to brace yourself. We are on high ground on the second floor of a parking garage. We started to feel some of that storm surge come in over the beach. We all had to retreat from that. A bunch of jellyfish actually got pushed up on the white sands of the beaches here in Destin.
3: Isaias has since weakened into a post-tropical cyclone. Florida Governor Ron DeSantis declared a state of emergency across 25 counties. Homeland Security Secretary Mark Wayne Mullen criticizing New York City's immigration policies following the ICE shooting of a Dominican man in the Bronx.
5: 28-year-old Oscar Belgal is in federal custody after being shot in the neck on Thursday by ICE agents who were trying to arrest him. Shortly after the incident, New York City Mayor Zoran Mamdani called for ICE to be abolished.
6: New York City will not stand by while ICE agents shoot New Yorkers.
5: Homeland Security Secretary Mark Wayne Mullen responded.
7: Well, Mayor, if you abolish ICE, who's going to take the criminals off the streets of your own town? Who's going to take the murderers and the thieves and the gangbangers?
5: Mullen says ICE agents did not know the man's 5-year-old son was in the vehicle when they opened fire. The child was unharmed. In New York City, Tanya J. Powers, Fox News.
3: 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The first was a 7.7 magnitude. 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
3: President Trump reportedly given more options for striking Iran, but says he chose not to for now. During a Columbus Day celebration at the White House, the president once again claiming that the war with Iran will be ending soon.
11: They have no military, they have no Navy, they have no Air Force, they have no anti-aircraft things. They have. We took out yesterday 28 million barrels. I think we took out more than we've ever taken out at any time, including before the war with the Hormuz Strait.
3: The president now says he does not plan on launching any new strikes on Iran before the midterm elections in November. The war started more than 7 months ago with little progress on a diplomatic solution as both sides remain far apart in their demands. The Pentagon announcing the firing squad execution of the man convicted of carrying out the Fort Hood shooting would be live streamed, but Vice President J.D. Vance suggested that may not be final.
12: I've seen his announcements. I don't know that that's actually going to happen. Let's sort of see what I think it's going to happen in December when he's executed. But what I try to remind people is, look, this is a guy who committed, in my view, the worst terrorist attack on American soil outside of 9/11.
3: Well, the Fort Hood shooting left 13 people dead and 32 injured at the Texas military base in 2009. And some Texas landowners in the Big Bend region of the state have managed to slow construction of President Trump's border wall down to a crawl. Many of them say the wall is a waste of money since there aren't many border crossings there. Others say the wall will do extensive environmental damage. They have been refusing to cooperate with government surveyors, protesting at county meetings, and gearing up for court battles. The border wall is one of President Trump's signature infrastructure projects aimed at cutting illegal immigration. I'm Roxanne Evans, and this is Fox News.
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14: Partly cloudy skies tonight, clearing heading into Saturday. Overnight temperatures near 56. Warm and sunny Saturday, breezy winds, an afternoon high of 81. Sunday remains sunny with afternoon highs of 79. From Fox 11, your station for severe weather coverage, I'm meteorologist Audrey Lee for 1330 and 101.5 WHBL.
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0: broadcasting live from the confines of an abandoned radio station in the secluded apartment building of high strangeness. From the foothills of the beautiful Colorado Rockies, it's time for full disclosure of the topics they told us were off limits. Well, hello there. I'm Connie Willis. This is Coast to Coast AM. Tonight, one Beatles birthday, my birthday, your birthday, Columbus Day weekend, an anniversary, helping a fellow coaster, and open lines. So go ahead, time now. Join me for another interesting evening of conversation, much needed education, and the chance that we might get a little closer to the truth of what lurks amongst us and what is beyond. I'm Connie Willis, and this is Coast to Coast AM.
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2: 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I don't want to go back there again.
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0: Hey there, it's Coast to Coast AM. Connie Willis here with you. How are you? Hope you enjoy an evening with us tonight. Should be a lot of fun. Before we begin, I have a couple of very special dates I want to share with you. October 14th, it marks my 12-year anniversary as a weekend host here on the iconic Coast to Coast AM syndicated overnight radio show. The most iconic. So I'm excited about that and so happy to be here. 12 years, almost. It'll be on the 14th, but still, I'm very excited and thankful to be here. I will not be on the air that particular night, but I'll certainly be celebrating 12 years with all of you and all the nice emails and messages from all of you. What a ride it has been. What a privilege. And I will be back with you on Halloween night. So not just all night tonight, but Halloween night, October 31st. You know, we got to do Willis Wing together, right? So please mark that down. And you can always keep up with me, my shows and everything else I'm exploring at ConnieWillis.com. Now, tonight, October 9th, John Lennon was born on this date in 1940, which means this would have been his 86th birthday. So we know the songs, we know the photographs, we know the rebel, the dreamer, and the legend. But who was John Lennon when the concert ended, the cameras disappeared, and thousands of screaming fans finally went silent? Well, my guest tonight has spent years trying to recover all of these moments, and he's done a fantastic job. Chuck Gunderson, an independent historian and the author of the critically acclaimed two-volume work, Some Fun Tonight, The Backstage Story of How the Beatles Rocked America. And that's it's another one of those big ones out there, 618-page collection. It weighs 13 freaking pounds. You can work out with it, and it documents all 67 Beatles concerts across their historic North American tours of 64, 65, 66. Oh, my goodness. I wasn't a sparkle in my daddy's eyes yet, and then I was born, and then I was one. So there you go. A long time ago, right? 64, 65, 66. Now, Chuck holds both bachelor's and master's degrees in history, and his research has contributed to many, many Beatles projects, including Ron Howard's documentary, 8 Days a Week. So we want to welcome Chuck back to Coast AM. And let me begin with the man, not the mythology, but after studying Chuck, John Lennon across these hotel rooms, airports, press conferences, and concert stages. Who do you believe he really was when the performance was over?
1: Connie, first of all, it's great to be with you. You're just such a great host in the Coast family, and we just all appreciate your work so much. Right. So thank you for that.
0: Thank you.
1: Yeah, today's a special day. It's would have been his 86th birthday. And strangely enough, his son, Sean, is also celebrating his birthday today.
0: How cool is that?
1: Had with Yoko Ono. He's 51 today. So we have two special birthdays today. So happy birthday, Sean, if you're listening. And a very special happy birthday to John, looking above us all. Quite the man. We'll get into his life, his legacy, what he was, and just the important force in human history that he was as well.
0: Yeah, I think he was 35 when his son was born on the same
1: yes,
0: day.
1: Yes, he was. Just yeah, John was 35, and Sean is celebrating his 51st today, I believe.
0: And what's Sean up to? Do you ever keep up with him by chance?
1: Sean is very active. I don't keep up with him, but I know he's very active in the music scene in New York. He actually just had a baby himself, his very first. So John would be a grandfather now.
0: Oh, my.
1: And he would have been a great granddad. I'm sure he would with that quick.
0: What would he be doing? What would he be doing right now if he were alive? What do you think? You think he'd still be writing
1: a lot? John was not one to sit on the sidelines and watch the wheels go by. As he mentioned in one of his songs.
0: Yeah, I think I've heard that somewhere.
1: Yeah, exactly. I think he'd be very active. I think he would still be involved with music. I think he would be involved with the other surviving Beatles, both Paul and Ringo. And I think he'd be living a really great life, looking back at a legacy, but kind of looking forward as well, and still trying to solve some of life's biggest mysteries, as well as what's currently going on in the political landscape. You'd probably be right there with all of us fighting for something.
0: He was always an advocate of something, right? I guess really basically peace just in general.
1: If you really boil down the music of the Beatles, both during their time as a group and as individual performers and musicians, their music was simply about love and peace. So much of it was about that. Sure, there were other songs that tackled other issues, but the overarching message in their music is love and peace. And Ringo Starr today, whenever you have an interview with them, anything from Ringo, he is always going to say it's about love and peace.
0: Mm. I went to one concert with Paul McCartney when Linda was still alive, and she was up there on the stage, and the entire time, I'm serious, the entire time she had a peace sign up with her hands, you know, her fingers, and she just pushed it forward and back, the entire show, all about that peace and love, showing that.
1: On another night, the Paul and Linda story is a really good story as well. Just their marriage, their times that they had together. Someone that was a very novice musician, I believe Paul just went over to the piano one day and showed her the middle C on the piano and said, you know, you got to join the band, you know, when he formed Wings. And she was the first member of Wings. So an equally great story, an equally great force of nature, Paul McCartney.
0: Absolutely. Oh, absolutely. But now Paul and John, were they really good, close friends, or were they just more of coworkers? Or because it seemed like, at least as a fan growing up, it seemed like they were two different people that worked together well.
1: They're very interesting souls. They came together as teenagers, and really, both of them had extreme tragedies in their life, you know, both losing their mothers in their teenhood. And that really bonded them. So John and Paul were like, you know, peanut butter and jelly, coffee and donuts. I mean, they just went together so well, yeah. And they played off of each other. They were musical geniuses. They were doing so much during the life of the Beatles. We have to remember that the Beatles were only together for just over 10 years. And, you know, they're creating two albums a year, sometimes three. They're writing 20, 30, 40 songs in a year. They're touring. They're doing movies. They're doing interviews. And they're writing these songs that we still sing, and we know the words, you know, 60 years later, and they sound very fresh, even if they were released today.
0: What do you think that's about? Do you think just once in a while a band, I mean, because we see single artists along the way that happen too, but do you just think just once in a while there's just somebody that comes along that just stands above everybody, and they're one of those people, like you said, you can still play their music today. And it's not where you go, oh, no, I don't want to hear that one again. You know, you want to hear it and you sing it and you know the words and everybody joins in.
1: They're still in the news today. As a matter of fact, they just released a whole new big box set on one of their most famous albums, Rubber Soul. And it's climbing up the charts. This is for a band that broke up over 60 years ago, or close
0: Amazing.
1: To 60 years ago. They broke up in 1970. And, you know, the music's climbing up the charts. I mean, how? No one else can do this. And they're still paving the way. Their backstory is just so fascinating, how everything had to come together. Everybody had to be in the right place at the right time to bring these four individuals together and to create this thing that they created. It's fascinating when you really dig into the backstory.
0: Well, you have dug into everything, the documents, the photographs, the eyewitness accounts. You've studied it all. Now, what there has to be, or I think there was, from what all I've looked through, what was that single moment that changed your personal opinion of John Lennon? What was it before, and what changed it to where it is now, and what is it now?
1: I think my single most important takeaway from John is that he was not a perfect man. I mean, he was a very complex individual. And some things that a lot of your listeners could probably identify with what they've gone through in their lives. John had a very, very troubled growing up, very non-traditional growing up time in Liverpool. You know, he was born to Julia and Freddie, his father, who were not on good terms. They really split up. They weren't together. And John was kind of tossed to and fro from his mother Julia's home to his Aunt Mimi's home nearby. And, you know, John's mother died when he was 17. She got run over by a car, killed about 100 feet from Mimi's house. So he lived with that every day, living at Mimi's house, knowing his mother died just down the road, being hit by a car and killed. His mother then lived with a person named Bobby Dykens for many years, and they never got married. She never got divorced from Freddie, the father. So Julia, the mother, was living this very untraditional life, not being a divorced woman, living with this man.

0: like that.
1: Didn't they say something like that to Elvis, though? Didn't they say, keep driving a truck?
2: I think every famous artist, something was said to them, like, you're never going to make it, you know? And that's they kind of, right. And that's what I think makes them great.
1: Yeah, yeah, it pushes them totally.
2: Thing that they have that is, I don't know where it comes from, but it's given to them by the universe and they just go with it.
1: Yeah. Well, you know, it's fun. It's interesting the way what you just told, because it seemed like John always like used humor along the way, but that can also be armor. And also, you know, what do you believe he might have been protecting when he did become sarcastic or outrageous along the way?
2: He very much used it as armor. He, you know, growing up and having those experiences, I mean, some of your close listeners can identify with some of the things that he lived with. I can identify with some of the things from my childhood that I lived with. So we can all kind of take a little bit of us and see John and like kind of grasp him and say, you're one of me, you know, type of thing. Kind of experienced what I experienced. I don't know if it would have been the same had John grown up in this traditional family. Now, Paul had a more traditional family, but he had a very important or very sad tragedy happening when his mother died of breast cancer when he was only 14. So it brought these two individuals together who both loved music. You know, they were getting together to talk about the latest football score, what was going on with Everton or Liverpool in soccer and football over there. They were talking about music. They were talking about all the great music that was coming out in America, you know, with Elvis and with Little Richard and Chuck Berry. And they were thriving on this stuff. And that's what forged them and bonded them together.
1: Mm-hmm. Well, you know, as you discuss even more and go deeper, here's just a personal question myself here. Help. It kind of did reveal, I think that was the 65 tour. It actually did reveal like an authentic cry of distress. Would you say that too?
2: Absolutely. Great song, but a song of distress. And you nailed it exactly on the head, Connie. It's, you just can't, I guess for us to imagine what the Beatles went through, probably, you know, the most photographed band of all time, interviews all the time, press all the time, fans all the time. Whenever they toured, they could never see anything about that city. You know, they go to Las Vegas in 1964 because they really want to see Las Vegas. They want to see these magical casinos that are built in the middle of the desert. Can they go see him? No, they are sequestered to their room. All they see of Las Vegas in 1964 is basically the airport, the convention center where they perform their two concerts, the Sahara Hotel where they were sequestered. And so management felt so bad for them that they couldn't get out. The hotel was besieged with fans, that they brought slot machines up to their room. That would never happen today with the powerful Nevada Gaming Commission. They would never allow a slot machine to come into Beyonce's room or Bruno Mars's room. But back then they did it for the Beatles because they were stuck.
1: I can't imagine Vegas not doing something, going out of their way not to try to make money somewhere and not bringing in a machine like that so that they can get some more of their money. It's hard for me to believe that they wouldn't do that now. But I'm glad they did it back then for them. And you know, that's part of the fame. That's what happens. You know, you lose your life. When people say they want fortune and fame, it's like, maybe just go with the fortune, throw the fame away, you know?
2: John said that, you know, when he was a teenager, you know, he saw Elvis performing in the movie house, you know, probably in Liverpool. And he looked at that and the girl screaming and he goes, well, that's a good job to have, you know. But as he gained that fame and fortune, as you mentioned, and the cry for help, and he kind of wrote that song in what he called his fat Elvis period. He felt he had put on some weight. He'd gotten soft, you know. But he was probably crying for that freedom that you and I pretty much enjoy every minute of the day. We can go out and kind of do whatever. Whereas the Beatles were, it was really tough for them to do anything. Sure, they had their pockets of social friends.

0: friends and places where they couldn't be bothered. But it was mostly in London where they were living. Three of the Beatles actually bought estates out in the countryside. Paul was the only one that kind of stuck in London, but they'd go to the clubs and they kind of wouldn't bother them there. But anywhere else, it was impossible for them to navigate anything.
1: Well, did they do anything where they masked themselves
0: Oh
1: so they
0: yeah, they
1: could
0: went
1: go?
0: out
1: What
0: and
1: did they do?
0: they've gone to places in disguises. There's pictures of Paul that just some famous disguises that he used. And they did try to see a little bit, but they are always being smuggled out somewhere. If they did a concert in America, they would be smuggled out of the venue in the back of an ambulance or in the back of a laundry truck. It was just impossible for them to just walk the streets and be normal. It really wasn't until John got to New York City in the 70s that he could really just kind of walk around. And John loved New York. Him and Yoko loved New York. He was there with May Pang as well. And he could just walk around. People could come up to him and say hi to him, thank him for his music, maybe get his autograph. And it was really kind of that freedom that cost him his life, probably, in a sense that he was so accessible in the 70s while living at the Dakota in New York City.
1: You know, that's one of the things about the city that I liked as well is you could walk through there and you could run into all sorts of people, just, you know, celebrities of some sort, say hello to them. And, you know, they say hello back and you just keep on going. You know, it's kind of like, hey, I know who you are. We are talking with Chuck Gunderson and we are talking about John Lennon, who would have been 86 today. So we've got more to find out as we zoom in on John's life and play some of his music as well. And I hope you guys stick around. We have open lines later. Connie Willis here on Coast to Coast AM.

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4: 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They're taking selfies and oversharing. But we know that it's not about hearing. It's about listening. Listening to what's actually happening with our fellow veterans. Understanding each other because we share the same experiences, the same vocabulary, following the same paths that others have walked. If only we can pick up the trail. 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
17: Partly cloudy skies tonight, clearing heading into Saturday. Overnight temperatures near 56. Warm and sunny Saturday, breezy winds, an afternoon high of 81. Sunday remains sunny with afternoon highs of 79. From Fox 11, your station for severe weather coverage, I'm meteorologist Audrey Lee for 1330 and 101.5 WHBL.

0: From coast to coast and worldwide on the internet, this is Coast to Coast AM. 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
1: There you go with some Lennon here on Coast to Coast AM. Give peace a chance. That was 1969. I think it reached number 2 in the UK, number 14 in America. We'll have to ask our guest tonight if I'm right about all this stuff, because I'm doing it from some memory here. And I think it was recorded inside room 1742 of Montreal's Queen Elizabeth Hotel. That was during John and Yoko's Bed In for Peace. It was also John's first single recorded without another Beatle, and released while the Beatles still existed. So we'll ask him about that. But really quickly here, my Win Any Lottery course, those of you that have been asking for it, thank you. You're going to love it. And those of you that went ahead and bought it, yes, you're winning money. Not the jackpot yet, but I hope that you get there and you see that you can do it, right? I knew it. I told you it. Now, earlier tonight, Mega Millions held a drawing for an estimated $364 million. I don't know. I haven't seen what's happened, but that's $364 million. And then tomorrow night's Powerball, or tonight, wherever you are right now, the Powerball's estimated at an enormous $516 million. So that wouldn't be too shabby, right? You don't have to wait till it's $1 billion before you play the lottery. So let me ask you something. Do you trust your intuition? Are you good with a pendulum? If you say yes, then this may be exactly what you've been looking for. Project Stargate Psychics by Lynn Buchanan. He's the one who taught me this number picking technique back in 2012. I wrote a book on it because he said, Connie, go ahead, do what you want with it. Because I was like, can I do something with this method? He's like, yeah, go ahead. So I put a book together, but now I have a course. I've been teaching it ever since, though. And people love, you do it. As soon as you do it, you're going to go, I see how this works, and I'm going to make this happen. So, I'll show you how to put those intuitive abilities to work instead of simply guessing at numbers. So go to ConnieWillis.com, get the course, start using the technique now. Who knows? Maybe your intuition is trying to lead you somewhere very profitable. If it is, you let me know, okay? I want to know if you win. ConnieWillis.com is where to go.
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0: Hey there, Connie Willis of Coast to Coast AM with you tonight. Open lines coming up later. Currently, historian, author, and Beatles researcher. One of our faves here at Coast to Coast AM, of course. Chuck Gunderson back with us, a recognized authority on the band's historic North American tours. Holds both bachelor's and master's degree in history. Oh my goodness. I am so far from loving history, but I understand it when it's told in a story situation as opposed to just the dates and the times. That's how I was taught history, and it was horrible. It was just all memorization. It wasn't really getting into the story, but I can tell that you have done it like that. Author of the critically acclaimed Some Fun Tonight. That's the backstage story of how the Beatles rocked America. You can go to somefuntonight.com and you can see all of it there. You can learn all about Chuck. You can see all of the work he's done, and you can even book him for your next event to speak. And make sure he says, thanks, Connie. Hi, Connie. I'm here because you said something. How you doing, Chuck? Hey, let me go back.
1: Excellent.
0: Let me go back to that song, okay? Because I don't know if you may hear me talk about a song and you say, no, that was not right, or, hey, there's a story to it. But let's go back to Give a Piece a Chance with Lennon. And I got two questions for you. Okay. So he released this before the Beatles officially broke apart. So was he already testing whether his individual voice could be more powerful than the Beatles? And then also, was Give Peace a Chance primarily a song, a political statement, or one of the most successful publicity stunts in music history?
1: That's a great question. And first of all, I'm never going to correct you, Connie. You are
0: if I get it wrong.
1: You're an amazing host. But first of all, who has the guts to record a song in a hotel room laying in a bed? I mean, just that alone
0: True.
1: And while you still have this other band going, but to answer your question, I think they all were kind of testing this kind of divorce from the Beatles, of getting away from, they've basically been in each other's pockets for 10 years. I mean, sharing hotel rooms, the studio together, at each other's homes. I mean, they were so close. They were always together. And, you know, Paul even was testing it in, you know, as early as probably 65 when he was in 66, when he was kind of doing his Yesterday thing. He had the thoughts of only crediting the song as a McCartney song, not a Lennon McCartney song. That was thrown around a little bit. So I think, John was the song Give Peace a Chance. It's everything. It's everything in one song, laying in a bed in Montreal. I mean, it's about peace. It's about love. It's about being together. It's about going out and doing something. It's just so universal. If everyone can kind of grasp that concept of peace and love and what this world would be like to live in, it's really an amazing kind of simple thought, isn't it?
0: It is simple. Do you think it was the time? Do you think the time was just right as well? And do you think that anything they wrote was going to be gold anyway?
1: I don't think anything they wrote was gold. I mean, there's some songs that, you know, the Beatles songs that I kind of don't want to listen to much more anymore. You know, it's okay, right? It's okay to
0: Which
1: say
0: songs?
1: That.
0: Which songs are those, Chuck?
1: Boy, you're really testing me now.
0: Yeah,
1: but,
0: what do you never really want to hear?
1: I know, Baby Yellow Submarine. What Goes On. But then I'm going to have one of your listeners call and go, what the hell are you talking about? That's a great song. I listen to it every day. So, look, this changes all the time with the Beatles music. Is it my most favorite band, my most favorite musicians? Absolutely. They were really kind of this cultural force because they changed so much coming from the 50s and the 60s with everything that was changed. They were perfect for the moment. And they were really the instigators of everything kind of happening in the 60s, right? You got the sexual revolution happening. You've got peace happening. You've got all these political turmoils happening, everything. And then this band appears on the Ed Sullivan Show on February 9th, 1964.
0: That's right.
1: Think about every musician that was kind of living at that time watching that, that weren't musicians yet. But when they saw that, they said, oh, wow, okay, these are people that can write their own songs and perform them as individuals and as a group. That sounds really interesting.
0: That is
1: and
0: amazing.
1: And so I think that appearance on Ed Sullivan just really changed everything.
0: Absolutely. No doubt. No doubt about that. Now, I just keep getting these images in my head. I don't know if you know about this or not. I know you know about it. I wonder if I'm going to throw something at you. I'm going to hope to stump you at one point. No, I don't need to do that. I think you're going to know. But do you remember? Okay. So my era, I loved Kiss. All right. When Kiss was happening, it was really cool. You know, Kiss was one of my group. I was a Billy Joel fan, Jimmy Buffett, Bob Seger. I can go in some other ones, but I like Kiss because I like they were each individual. You know, they each did their own thing kind of thing. They worked together as a band. But at one point, I remember an album cover where it was the Beatles and they had Kiss makeup on. What did, do you remember that?
1: That you have stumped me with. I do not know that album. I'm sure your listeners will say, Chuck, why are you even on the show? I totally remember that.
0: But I don't know if it was an album, but it was an album cover. I remember seeing it. And, you know, maybe they were just trying to, you know, Gene Simmons, the genius money man that he is, was probably just saying, you know, comparing or something like that to the great band.
1: Yeah, and you look at Kiss, like, where did they get their ideas from?
0: That's right.
1: Probably the Beatles.
0: Yes.
1: You know, I think all these, this force of the 70s music that you mentioned, it all came from February 9th, 1964, Ed Sullivan. 73 million people tuning in that night. One in four television sets were turned on that night listening to the Beatles. They're seeing these four aliens with long hair that like came from outer space. And they had this amazing song, and the world just went crazy for a moment. It just went from there, and it never stopped. And even today, you have artists, you know, modern day artists that harken back to, you know, look, I wasn't even alive when the Beatles were even broken up. They were broken up by then. And I take my cues, I take my ideas from what I learned from the Beatles.
0: Mm-hmm. No doubt. A lot of them, they all say that, don't they? They all say it. And then, well, even, you know, my era, going to Michael Jackson, Michael and Paul hung out. Did John ever do anything with Michael? And like, I think Paul and them got in some fight. Somebody bought somebody's music catalog or something like that. I don't know.
1: Paul gave Michael asked Paul, like, what are some great investments to do? And Paul said, music publishing, buy music publishing rights. And Paul had owned Buddy Holly's catalog. And so Michael kind of went away and said, oh, that's a great idea. Then he eventually ended up with the Beatles catalog. I'm not quite certain if John and Michael ever kind of coexisted together. I mean, being celebrity musicians and at the top of your game, I'm sure somewhere, someplace, they might have come together, might have met, might have sung together. I don't know. Because, you know, sometimes in those musician circles, they're so tightly protected that a lot of the outsiders don't know the stories behind that.
0: That's right. Well, I think that Billy Joel told a story, and I believe it was John Lennon. It could have been somebody else, but I think it was John Lennon. He said, I think he lived possibly down by him or visited down near him at one point, and I guess there was some sort of boat situation. Maybe there's a canal outside of his home or something, and somebody went by in his boat. And it was, I think, I'm pretty sure it was John Lennon, and Billy would watch for him all the time, and he'd see him. He never went out to say hello, and he said, we both knew that each other was there, but we never wanted to, we respectfully didn't want to bug each other, so they never got a chance to say hello. Do you know of that to be a fact, or maybe somebody else, but I think it was John Lennon.
1: Well, Billy was a big fan of the Beatles. I mean, him and Paul are very tight. And I'm sure that Billy Joel, being the superstar that he was in the 70s, had access to certain members of the Beatles. He probably met all four members at some point in his life because of who he was. And I would love to hear maybe some of Billy's reactions if he did meet with John Lennon or have some sort of connection to him.
0: Well, when I look back at the Beatles, I kind of see Lennon as the emotional leader, at least while here, and what you have, all your work that, man, you got a big book, man. I'm telling you, you got a big book with a lot of great stuff in it. But did at one point the leadership kind of quietly start shifting toward Paul?
1: John was definitely the leader in the early days. I mean, even before the Beatles started, he started the band called the Quarrymen, and he invited Paul to join the band. And Paul then knew George Harrison, who then joined the band, and then Ringo joined a couple years later because he was the best drummer in Liverpool, and they wanted the best drummer in Liverpool, so they had fired their original drummer, Pete Best. And John was definitely the leader in those early days. And as time progressed, Paul did kind of emerge as someone who really wanted to keep working all the time. Ringo tells a story where, you know, if his phone rang, he knew it was Paul, like saying, "Where are you? Like, come down to the studio. I want to record something." Paul was just a workhorse, and he somewhat emerged as the de facto leader in the, you know, about 67 when Sgt. Pepper was going, the White Album was going, Abbey Road was going, and was really asking his other bandmates to come down and continue working and to keep producing this music. Of course, there were some substances that the other Beatles were using and started to use, and which really kind of curtailed their probably exactness and enthusiasm in getting into the studio on time. But definitely Paul emerged as a leader toward the end of the Beatles' career.
0: So using these substances, did the music reflect that?
1: I think it absolutely did. And they, you know, they had been using substances quite prolifically, even in the early days. They were smoking these jazz cigarettes, they called them, and they were taking uppers and downers, you know. They would play in these clubs in Germany, you know, before they were famous, where they would start at 4 p.m. or something and not end till 3 a.m. And I believe one stint in Germany, they did 98 straight nights of that.
0: Wow.
1: So they were doing a lot of that. And then, of course, the famous story when they're in America for the first time, for the first major tour of America, where they did 32 shows in 33 days in North America, this gigantic continent we live on. And they met Bob Dylan in New York, and Bob Dylan snuck in some marijuana to the Delmonico Hotel where they were staying, and they closed the doors, and everybody got a little silly. Smoking marijuana. And then as that progressed, they got into other things such as psychedelics. And it really starts reflecting in the music at that point. It becomes, you know, introspective, imaginative, fanciful, very illusional, just all kind of Strawberry Fields Forever and Penny Lane and all these great tracks that not only have their voices and their basic instrumentation behind it, but also all these added extra instruments and classical arrangements and backwards music and tape loops and different tracks that they could use, because at the same time, music and sound technology was also kind of advancing in form, where they had the ability to do this. And that was primarily one of the reasons why the Beatles quit touring in 1966. They could not recreate some of the sounds on stage that they were producing in the studio at Abbey Road.
0: Oh, they didn't want to do a what was that duo that used to, was it Vanilla Ice? What was the
1: that
0: team
1: was
0: that
1: Millie Vanilli.
0: That's it. Well, they got busted.
1: We'll do a show one night on Millie Vanilli, maybe.
0: Okay. I would like that. So, wow, you know, as you're speaking again, I'm thinking, who were the mentors of the Beatles? Who did they look up to?
1: The Beatles loved Elvis. They loved anybody from Motown, the African-American artists that were just so influential in their lives. They loved the Beach Boys. They loved Dylan. They loved anything they could get their hands on, even very obscure one-hit wonder stuff. They would somehow get the record. They would learn it. They would do it in their own style. And so, you know, poets they had as mentors, they had artists who were mentors. They were just running around that circle when everything was culturally exploding in England at the time. And they just fed off of it. They fed off of all this music. And then, of course, the people that they mentored came into their lives and they were enjoying their music, like Jimi Hendrix. They went to one of his shows at the Seville Theater in London in 1967. You know, they saw Jimi Hendrix, and Jimi Hendrix performed Sgt. Pepper's Lonely Hearts Club Band after only knowing it for a few days.
0: Well, could you imagine if you did a one-hit wonder and then the Beatles, like, took it on? How cool would that be? Oh, my goodness. Wow. Oh, good stuff. So we are talking about John Lennon. He would have been 86 today. So that's what we got. Chuck Gunderson with us. And you can go check out Chuck's stuff. I mean, you got to do it. It's like huge book, and check it out and buy it for yourself and learn as much as you can. Go to somefuntonight.com, somefuntonight.com. And check it out for yourself. I think you're going to enjoy it. I know you're enjoying tonight. So am I. Stay with us. Connie Willis on Coast to Coast AM.

0: Hi, I'm Kim Holderness.
1: And I am Penn Holderness.
0: And we're here to remind you to get your cancer screenings.
1: Now, we don't have cancer, but we do want to keep it that way.
0: And while you don't have to race to the doctor.
1: Oh, but I like races, honey, especially when they're amazing races.
0: I see what you did there. But you do need to make time for routine screenings. I schedule my annual mammogram and gyno appointments every year around my birthday and then treat myself to lunch.
1: Well, that sounds like fun. Can I get in on that? I mean, I like lunch.
0: Well, you have a colon and you're over 45 and you have lungs.
1: Yeah.
0: And didn't you smoke in college?
1: Yeah, a little bit.
0: Okay, so seriously, Penn, if there is something, early detection can make all the difference.
1: Okay, I'll get screened.
0: The C word can be scary, but routine screenings for breast, cervical, colorectal, lung, and prostate cancers can detect cancer early, even before symptoms appear.
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0: Because early detection equals better outcomes.
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3: This is Gary Markovich from Sheboygan Countywide Crime Stoppers. November 30th, 1988. A double homicide happened in the town of Sheboygan. 75-year-old Edward and 73-year-old Francis Isaacus were found murdered at their scrap metal business called Eddie's Jalopy Jungle, located at 2215 Mill Road. Authorities feel confident that the subjects responsible for these murders have talked to people who have information and have either not been asked or reluctant previously to provide that information. The Sheriff's Department is asking for those people to do the right thing and come forward with this information by calling Crime Stoppers.
2: If you have any information about this crime or any other crime, please leave a web tip at cufftheme.com. Download the P3 Tips mobile app or call Crime Stoppers at 1-877-283-8436. That's 1-877-CUFFTHEM. You will remain anonymous and could be eligible for a reward of up to $1,000. Call Crime Stoppers at 1-877-CUFFTHEM. 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
4: Isai is losing steam. I'm Deborah Valentine, Fox News. The National Hurricane Center says Isai is now downgraded to a post-tropical cyclone after making landfall near Destin, Florida Friday night as a Category 2 hurricane. It's also impacting Alabama. Fox's Caroline Ellett has more from Navarre Beach, Florida.
5: We are now going on 5 hours without power. That's what we're seeing across the entire panhandle this morning. And the latest we have from FPL is about half a million customers in Florida are still without power. So Escambia County, just to the west of us, as well as where we are in Santa Rosa County, really is seeing the highest numbers of outages in the state. Emergency management officials tell us there's around 50 roads countywide that are closed off right now. And that's because of just how many power lines and trees came down during this storm.
4: Fox Weather's Asher Red is in Birmingham, Alabama.
6: Wind gusts up to 30 miles an hour, sustained winds of 20 miles an hour. And that number has been trending upwards for the past few hours now. And it will continue to trend upwards till about 4 a.m. to 8 a.m. Central Time. And at about that time, we'll start to see those gusts top out between 40 and 60 miles an hour. Now, that is plenty of speed to knock down trees and cause those long-term power outages. About 300,000 people across the state of Alabama are without power right now. Most of it is contained to the bottom half of the state.
4: After Alabama, Isaias is forecast to impact the Tennessee Valley. Florida's Governor Ron DeSantis declared a state of emergency across 25 counties, mobilizing emergency response personnel and issuing mandatory evacuation orders ahead of Isaias. 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
4: Simon has strengthened to a Category 4 hurricane. According to the National Hurricane Center, it's expected to make landfall along Mexico's west central coast early Sunday. Multiple people are dead following a mass shooting at a house in Erie, Pennsylvania, Friday evening. Erie's police chief is Rick Laura.
10: Our hearts are with the victims, their families, and everyone affected by this tragedy. There are no words that can be adequately express the magnitude of the loss of life here.
4: Chief Laura says the suspected shooter is dead from a self-inflicted gunshot wound. The investigation is ongoing. A motive is unclear. Data centers and artificial intelligence are a big focus of swing state campaigns ahead of the midterms, especially in Ohio.
11: Before the Senate left to campaign for midterms, they voted against the Ratepayer Protection Act, which would have required states to consider requiring tech companies to pay for their own grid upgrades in order to power data centers. It was authored by Ohio Republican Senator John Husted, who told the Fox News Rundown podcast,
12: Chuck Schumer didn't want Republicans and certainly didn't want me to solve an affordability problem right before the election.
11: Democrats complained it was voluntary for states and had no teeth.
12: 24 states have already taken action on this, so we didn't want to reverse and like put one size fits all federal solution in for the states that had already done it.
11: The Ratepayer Protection Act passed the House 417-3. Jessica Rosenthal, Fox News.
4: Russian strikes killed at least 8 people in Ukraine's Zaporizhia region, officials said Saturday, a day after U.S. President Trump announced a deal to buy Russian diesel that Kyiv warned would help bankroll Moscow's war in Ukraine. 3 children were among the 8 people killed. 2 powerful 7.7 and 6.6 magnitude earthquakes in a series of aftershocks roiled southern Panama Friday afternoon, collapsing buildings near the epicenter and prompting evacuations. Panama's president reported no deaths, however, cautioned that could change. I'm Deborah Valentine. This is Fox News.
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13: Sunny and breezy on Saturday, with an afternoon high near record highs of 81. Mostly clear for the overnight hours and a low of 59. Remaining sunny on Sunday, still warm with a high of 79. From Fox 11, your station for severe weather coverage, I'm meteorologist Audrey Lee for 1330 and 101.5 WHBL.
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3: This is Gary Markovich from Sheboygan Countywide Crime Stoppers. Throughout the year, multiple law enforcement agencies in Sheboygan County have investigated multiple thefts of catalytic converters from vehicles. 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

0: Oh boy, kick off with those oldies and goodies, and boy, does that ever qualify. 1987, the album was called Squeezebox Serenade and featured concertina duet by Jerry Darlak and Al Piotrkowski. The song was labeled as Wolf Polka. I guess what's in a name? I remember that as an old Dick Rogers tune called Dancing Fingers. We may even play that later on in today's program, for want of a then and now. Before that, Joe Sveck of the Percatones, that's what they were called, up there in Mesabi Iron Country in northern Minnesota, about 1977-78. This is from the second Polka Mass album that came out. It's an old Johnny Pecan number. Pecan called it, I think, Polka Number 1. They called it Cheek to Cheek, but whatever called it's a goodie. Kicking off today program, as usual, may God rest his soul too, my good friend Dick Rogers and his orchestra from Pulaski, Wisconsin, with a happy snappy polka. I'm Brian Juntagut. If you tune in for those happy snappy polkas, I've got them. Mushy sentimental waltzes too, when I remember to play them. New ones, old ones, in-betweens, and lots of surprises too. What's coming next is not a surprise. It sure is necessary. Time to press the money button. Throughout today's program, you'll hear network and local ads. Please continue to patronize these nice folks when you can. They make the difference in what you hear on the radio. Welcome aboard, and please stay tuned.
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0: Once again, I'd like to welcome everybody to this week's edition of Polka Time America. And as always, I hope that you had a happy week, a safe and a productive one, since we met last week. Okay, folks, right out of the gate, Chris and the Riverbend Dutchman from Mankato, Minnesota, with the Loveless Polka. Oh, we have a song called Loveless. And it's a polka. They did it somehow. No, actually, Loveless Polka is an old-time standard. Lots of the old-time bands have featured this tune and favored it over the years. Chris and the guys did a really nice job.

And now let's have some good Cleveland style here on the program, the fine music of the Frank Stanger Band, with a song that originally Eddie Gorshy wrote this for the Kenny Bass Band many, many moons ago, and many years after that, lyrics were added to the song. Its original title, I know, our intro is the Happy Snappy Polka. This was the Snappy Happy Polka. A little play on words there, but a completely different song, just as enjoyable. Shipmates Forever. Well, okay, we're going to feature a vocal by Christine Hibbs and Ronnie Sluga on this one. It turned out really, really well. Kenny would have been proud. Let's give it a listen.

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have room for one more before the break set comes, heading southwest to the Lone Star State of Texas. Playing music of the Duica Brothers from their album On St. John's Road. This is an old Six Fat Dutchman classic of renown, the Schneider Pole.

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3: Sunny and breezy on Saturday with an afternoon high near record highs of 81. Mostly clear for the overnight hours and a low of 59. Remaining sunny on Sunday, still warm with a high of 79. From Fox 11, your station for severe weather coverage, I'm meteorologist Audrey Lee for 1330 and 101.5 WHBL.
0: You are tuned to America's Polka Home, Polka Time America. 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It's time once again to revisit that good old vault of treasured music right here at Polka Time America. Earlier in today's program, we played a tune called Shipmates Forever by the Frank Stanger Band. A great vocal on that one, a song that originally was associated with Kenny Bass. Eddie Gorshy wrote that song for the Kenny Bass Orchestra back in the 1950s. They recorded the tune under the title The Snappy Happy Polka on December the 11th, 1954 for the Decca Record Company. He liked it so much that a few years later, in April of 1959, the Kenny Bass Band recut the song in stereo because that technology had been invented by that time. At what point in time English lyric was added to it, I don't know. That had to have been sometime in the 1960s, I'm guessing, because the April session that Kenny had with Decca was the last thing he ever did with that company. Anyway, we're going back to 1954 to the original tune that became Shipmates Polka by Kenny Bass and his orchestra under the title The Snappy Happy Polka, and it really was a lively tune.

And now heading to Pulaski, Wisconsin, turn the clock back to 1989, the fine music of the Polka Town Sound, and one of the nicest renditions of the Happy Bachelor polka I think I ever heard in my life. Give this one a listen, Kovaler Polka.

We have room for one more before the break set comes. Earlier in the program, we played a song called The Wolf Polka by Jerry Darlak and Al Piotrowski, with Eddie B and the Versatones backing them up, and I said that was an old Dick Rogers number, so far as I know. Well, here's the original by Dick Rogers going back to March the 15th, 1960, under the title Dancing Fingers Polka.

0: Dick Rogers Orchestra going back to 1960 with the Dancing Fingers Polka. And now, it's time for me to take the boss for the cause, and I'll see you on the other side of the break. Please stay tuned.
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0: And now we're headed north into Canada to find music of somebody we have not heard from in a while, Brian Sklar and the Western Senators. This is a great novelty, and we've got a lot of airplay with this thing a few years back when we got it. It's called Leave My Squeeze Box Alone. Sure to bring a smile.

Well, our next stop, Cedar Rapids, Iowa. Time for the fine music of Barefoot Becky and the Ivanhoe Dutchman. This is the Red Apple Polka, but played in Hoorah style.

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2: 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Here's Anthony Sulcar of Company from Cleveland, Ohio with Three Glove.

0: Yeah, Anthony Sulcar and company from Cleveland, Ohio, with Triglav. And for those that don't know what that means, Triglav literally translates three heads. It's three mountain peaks in Slovenia. Anyway, not played Slovenian style, but Cleveland style without a doubt. Those cards, those letters, and those emails are always welcome here at Polka Time America, and I personally read each one that I get. Our address is Polka Time America. We are P.O. Box 61033. That's in Fort Myers, Florida. The zip code over here is 33906. Again, P.O. Box 61033, Fort Myers, Florida. The zip code over here, 33906. 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
4: 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It's sad to say, food comes last. Alice from Oregon. 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The Feeding America Network of Food Banks helps provide over 6 billion meals to people in need each year. 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
6: Isai Is losing steam. I'm Deborah Valentine, Fox News. The National Hurricane Center says Isai Is now downgraded to a post-tropical cyclone after making landfall near Destin, Florida Friday night as a Category 2 hurricane. It's also impacting Alabama. Fox's Caroline Ellett has more from Navarre Beach, Florida.
7: We are now going on 5 hours without power. That's what we're seeing across the entire panhandle this morning. And the latest we have from FPL is about half a million customers in Florida are still without power. So Escambia County, just to the west of us, as well as where we are in Santa Rosa County, really is seeing the highest numbers of outages in the state. Emergency management officials tell us there's around 50 roads countywide that are closed off right now. And that's because of just how many power lines and trees came down during this storm.
6: Fox Weather's Asher Red is in Birmingham, Alabama.
8: Wind gusts up to 30 miles an hour, sustained winds of 20 miles an hour. And that number has been trending upwards for the past few hours now. And it will continue to trend upwards till about 4 a.m. to 8 a.m. Central Time. And at about that time, we'll start to see those gusts top out between 40 and 60 miles an hour. Now, that is plenty of speed to knock down trees and cause those long-term power outages. About 300,000 people across the state of Alabama are without power right now. Most of it is contained to the bottom half of the state.
6: After Alabama, Isaias is forecast to impact the Tennessee Valley. Florida's Governor Ron DeSantis declared a state of emergency across 25 counties, mobilizing emergency response personnel and issuing mandatory evacuation orders ahead of Isaias. 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
6: Simon has strengthened to a Category 4 hurricane. According to the National Hurricane Center, it's expected to make landfall along Mexico's west central coast early Sunday. Multiple people are dead following a mass shooting at a house in Erie, Pennsylvania, Friday evening. Erie's police chief is Rick Laura.
12: Our hearts are with the victims, their families, and everyone affected by this tragedy. There are no words that can be adequately express the magnitude of the loss of life here.
6: Chief Laura says the suspected shooter is dead from a self-inflicted gunshot wound. The investigation is ongoing. A motive is unclear. Data centers and artificial intelligence are a big focus of swing state campaigns ahead of the midterms, especially in Ohio.
7: Before the Senate left to campaign for midterms, they voted against the Ratepayer Protection Act, which would have required states to consider requiring tech companies to pay for their own grid upgrades in order to power data centers. It was authored by Ohio Republican Senator John Husted, who told the Fox News Rundown podcast,
13: Chuck Schumer didn't want Republicans and certainly didn't want me to solve an affordability problem right before the election.
7: Democrats complained it was voluntary for states and had no teeth.
13: 24 states have already taken action on this, so we didn't want to reverse and like put one size fits all federal solution in for the states that had already done it.
7: The Ratepayer Protection Act passed the House 417-3. Jessica Rosenthal, Fox News.
6: Russian strikes killed at least 8 people in Ukraine's Zaporizhia region, officials said Saturday, a day after U.S. President Trump announced a deal to buy Russian diesel that Kyiv warned would help bankroll Moscow's war in Ukraine. 3 children were among the 8 people killed. 2 powerful 7.7 and 6.6 magnitude earthquakes in a series of aftershocks roiled southern Panama Friday afternoon, collapsing buildings near the epicenter and prompting evacuations. Panama's president reported no deaths, however, cautioned that could change. I'm Deborah Valentine. This is Fox News.
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14: Sunny and breezy on Saturday with an afternoon high near record highs of 81. Mostly clear for the overnight hours and a low of 59. Remaining sunny on Sunday, still warm with a high of 79. From Fox 11, your station for severe weather coverage, I'm meteorologist Audrey Lee for 1330 and 101.5 WHBL.
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You're tuned to America's Polka Home, Polka Time America. 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New ones and old ones, this is an in-between. Fire Music with Mike Costa on the beat, title track of their album, The Answer.

Well, you know what? Let's finally play a waltz in today's program. We got this far, almost halfway. Didn't play one. Make up for that now. What's on tap? That's the name of the newest album by the Mark Jerkovic Combo, Northeastern Wisconsin. This is one I remember the Dick Rogers Band for back in 1970. Sure to make you smile, darling. How I'm missing you.

0: yes. Fine music of Mark Jurkovic and Company. A cover of a Dick Rogers classic from 1970, actually. Darling, how I'm missing you. Raise up the glass and here's mud in your eye. Gotta love it. Send us an email, folks. They're fast, they're fun. If you sent it today, I'd get it today. 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
0: It's reminiscing time once again as we re-enter that good old vault of treasured music here at Polka Time America. And boy, are we going back in time. May the 19th, 1927. Well, it's almost a century. Heading to Cleveland, Ohio, actually by way of recording studios in Chicago for OK Records, Matt Hoyer and the Hoyer Trio. Granddaddy of Cleveland-style music, without a doubt, and a tune that was called Gorenska Polka. This one, of course, from a 78 RPM pressing. The late Brian Telsrow in Cleveland did a wonderful job of cleaning up a lot of this material for historian Don Sosnowski. So let's go back in time to May the 19th, 1927 to hear the Hoyer Trio and a good instrumental called Gorenska Polka.

Let's have some more great memories in the vault and head to Chicago, turning the clock back to the late 1940s, possibly 1948. What you're about to hear is an abetic, and we were overdue for one anyway. Well, what better place to retrieve something like that than the vault? Abetic Starego Viarusha, or the Old Veterans Abetic by what is said to be the Vitatone Orchestra. Folks, Don Sosnowski and I talked about this for years. The Vitatone Orchestra, we think, is a pseudonym for established polka bands who weren't recording or were recording things differently than what their labels wanted. We always felt that this was probably Eddie Terlikowski's Jukebox Serenaders. They were locally known as the Carousels, I believe, in the Chicago area. And in 1948, the Musicians Union was on strike against the record companies over the Taft-Hartley Act. On top of all of that, the Columbia Company was starting to put pressure, evidently, on Mr. Terlikowski to record things in the style they played out east. But you couldn't sell a lot of that in the Chicago area or in the Midwest. And maybe that was him in disguise. We don't know, because it sure sounds like him. If he ever did record a tune called Old Veterans Abetic, I don't have it on the shelf, and I should. This one, again, from an old Vitatone 78, just marked the Vitatone Orchestra. It's a goodie, though, and I know you'll like it. Let's give this one a listen, going back to about 1948, best we can figure.

More great memories in the vault. Heading back in time to about 1947, but not from an issued record. This is from a lacquer we found some years ago. Minnesota's Garnet's Dance Band. This is a song that on the lacquer is listed as being called the Land O'Lakes Polka, when it actually is it's the same tune that about 2 years later, the Six Fat Dutchman waxed for RCA Victor, calling it the Upside Down Polka. Well, whatever called it, came out pretty good. The disc was a little noisy, but we did our best to clean it up.

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2: We have room for one more before the break set comes. Slow down to three-quarter time. We didn't play a lot of waltzes in today's program. This one going to Cleveland back more than 60 years into the past. Johnny Pecan and Louis Trebar's famous Band of Yesteryear for Dana Records with the Dream Waltz.

0: Johnny Pecan and Louis Tree Bar going back more than 60 years with the Dream Waltz. It's break time. See you on the other side. Please stay tuned.
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6: Sunny and breezy on Saturday, with an afternoon high near record highs of 81. Mostly clear for the overnight hours and a low of 59. Remaining sunny on Sunday, still warm with a high of 79. From Fox 11, your station for severe weather coverage, I'm meteorologist Audrey Lee for 1330 and 101.5 WHBL.
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More before the break set comes. Head to the great state of Minnesota. Find music of someone else we haven't heard from in a while. John Filipczak and the Classics. This is a crossover for him, an old Hoopy John number. Give it a listen. It's the West Wind Polka.

0: It's break time. It's the National League Championship Series as the Brewers take on the Dodgers. 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
0: It's time once again to revisit that good old vault of treasured music right here at Polka Time America. Back in time we go to the year 1941, head to Cleveland, Ohio, and the fine music of Jerry Pabuda and the Benish Fetterman Recording Orchestra. This is a waxing for the RCA Victor Company called Dancing Shoes. Folks, the RCA Victor Company issued this record in not one but two different catalogs. In the Bohemian catalog, it showed up under the title of Tanchitsi Buti Polka. In the International catalog, it showed up as Dancing Shoes Polka, but didn't credit Jerry Pabuda. It said the music was played by the Buckeye Orchestra. Well, okay, Ohio's the Buckeye State, I get it, but why the pseudonym? Who knows? And it's too late to ask anybody now. A lot of our radio listeners in Wisconsin are going to remember this tune, but maybe not through Jerry Pabuda, but Gene Heyer. About 35, 40 years ago, genial Gene Heyer recorded this tune and covered it and did a really nice job of it, too. Anyway, going back to 1941, Jerry Pabuda and the Benish Fetterman Orchestra for RCA Victor with Dancing Shoes.

Well, let's stay in Cleveland, Ohio, and let's stay in the vault, but come ahead to Wednesday, February the 2nd, 1944. Wartime, of course, here's Frankie Yankovic's Slovene Orchestra and a special radio disc that he and his band cut, among many, for Heini Martin and Tončić at WGAR Radio. The disc is mislabeled. Somebody wrote on there, be mine, or bod moja, bod moja. It isn't. It's the tune Trebani moja ljubce plaužati. Don't flirt with my gal. Now known as Tony's Polka and Polka Circles, I suppose. This is a unique and a delightful thing. In fact, Heini Martin favored this particular cut over all of them. Let's give this one a listen. Frankie Yankovic, as a young man, home from service on furlough with the guys.

Woody in the Vault, coming in from 1944 to 1984 and head to Buffalo, the Nickel City. Fine music of the Dynatones, playing an old-time classic called Monopole. A lot of bands did it, but they never did it sound quite like this.

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2: We have room for one more in today's program, so I'm going to stay in the vault of treasured music, go back in time to about 1953-54. No date on the record, of course, but I know that we're really, really close. Head southwest to the Lone Star State of Texas to find music of the old Rudy Kurtz Orchestra of many years ago, and a waxing he did for Hummingbird Records is very familiar. Nasikashia Polka, or literally Our Katie. There isn't one old-time band that hasn't played it. Many have recorded it. This one is a little noisy, but we did our best to clean it up.

Well, folks, that's going to wind up another edition of Polka Time America. I sure am glad you stopped by. I hope you enjoyed the program. If you did, I hope you tell your friends and neighbors about it. 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
6: Gauging the damage, I'm Paul Stevens, Fox News. Isaias weakening to now a post-tropical cyclone after slamming into the Florida Gulf Coast last night, Friday, as a Cat 2 hurricane. The storm leaving widespread damage, flooding in hundreds of thousands without power. Fox's Jonathan Seri in Panama City Beach, Florida, with a look at the damage.
7: We did experience a moderate storm surge. This utility shed associated with one of the resorts here, it just got knocked on its side just by the storm surge coming through. And then this boardwalk, ordinarily several feet away from the water, the waves came up and caused some, I would say, superficial damage, because when you're looking at the main structures of these hotels and many of these homes here, they are built up on stilts. They're elevated. The significant portions of the structures are, and they stayed very well intact. Here in Florida, over the years, as they learn more about how buildings respond to hurricanes, the building codes have improved.
6: Meantime, Hurricane Simon strengthening into a dangerous Category 4 storm as it approaches the Pacific coast of Mexico. Winds reaching 145 miles an hour with landfall possible late today or tomorrow on Sunday. New details in the cause of death for two students at the University of Mississippi. Toxicology reports revealed in court documents on Friday in a court filing against the father and son vape store owners accused of selling drugs connected to those overdose deaths. Prosecutors saying, quote, the toxicology reports of the deceased victims showed the same three substances present, all of which are found in Smack's Mango Breeze pills. The 18-year-old store owner was granted a $20,000 bond. A judge ruling his father will remain in custody ahead of a trial. 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
6: A mass shooting in Erie, Pennsylvania on Friday.
11: Erie Police Chief Rich Lohr explains where victims were discovered.
12: It's a horrific scene. There was a large loss of life inside that residence and outside that residence.
11: The chief confirmed that the gunman is among the victims.
12: The suspect is deceased. It appears to be a self-inflicted gunshot wound.
11: An investigation continues. Deborah Valentine, Fox News.
6: Russian strikes killing at least 8 people in Ukraine's Zaporizhia region. According to Ukrainian officials, 3 children reportedly among those killed. The attacks coming just one day after President Trump announced a deal to buy Russian diesel. Kyiv had warned that that will only help bankroll Moscow's continued war. A powerful 7.7 magnitude earthquake hitting Panama on Friday, damaging buildings and forcing evacuations. The quake hitting the country's central region while shaking was felt as far away as Panama City and neighboring Colombia as well. A second powerful quake measuring 6.6 followed hours later. Several folks injured. No deaths, though, have been confirmed. Tsunami warnings issued for parts of Central and South America have since been lifted. Officials continue, they say, to assess the ongoing damage. President Trump has named a new press secretary.
13: The president says he's appointed Katie Zachariah as White House press secretary, filling the position left vacant since the departure of Caroline Levitt in August. Zachariah is a senior communications advisor to the Trump Media and Technology Group that runs Truth Social. She was also a spokesperson for the Department of Homeland Security and is a frequent conservative commentator on cable news outlets, including the Fox News Channel. In a social media post, the president writes he is confident Zachariah will deliver strong results for the country, saying she has the respect of and will work fantastically well with the media, the American people, and the administration. At the White House, Jared Halpern, Fox News.
6: And I'm Paul Stevens. This is Fox News.
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14: Sunny and breezy on Saturday with an afternoon high near record highs of 81. Mostly clear for the overnight hours and a low of 59. Remaining sunny on Sunday, still warm with a high of 79. From Fox 11, your station for severe weather coverage, I'm meteorologist Audrey Lee for 1330 and 101.5 WHBL.
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20: Well, I don't even know where to start with this incredible guest that we have. He's in our virtual green room. His name is Murray Hittery. He's unbelievable. Let me just start with this. I just want you to think about this for a second. Incredible musician, incredible photographer, incredibly successful entrepreneur. Grew up in a family of five kids in New York, so my old stomping grounds. He's climbed Mount Blanc, the Grand Teton, Mount Cook, did something I wish I have done, what it could have done, scuba diving in the Great Barrier Reef. I could go on and on, but what an introduction that would be. It would take us an hour, and all the TEDx talks, Sun Valley, go look it up, Berkeley, look it up, all of them are great. Murray, thanks so much for coming on.
17: Thanks, Kate. Great to be with you.
20: Let's talk about, first of all, your upbringing. I mentioned the entrepreneur part, and this is a very big part of your life besides, obviously, music and some of the other things that I mentioned. And you grew up in a big family, but your family really had that business sense, didn't they?
17: Yeah, absolutely. I mean, I could remember some of my earliest memories, of hearing stories about my grandfathers, both of them on both sides, coming, to this country when they were quite young. My father's father came to New York when he was about 15, without a penny in his pocket. And he built a family on the Lower East Side of Manhattan. And he was just figuring it out. He was selling handkerchiefs and tablecloths on the corner of the Lower East Side, and eventually built that into a family business, which is still around till today, that my uncles and cousins and, my dad worked in, for forever. He's retired now, but that was the family business for the better part of, my gosh, now coming on probably 80 years or so.
20: So you learn that, and then what is it that makes you decide, okay, I'm going to launch into this, and you go the tech direction when the internet wasn't really a big thing?
17: Well, growing up in an entrepreneurial family, and by the way, my mom is no slouch either. She started her own business a little later in life after she had raised, all five of us. She started her own business, which she continues till today. And, some of my early business memories were going to flea markets when I was about 15, selling all kinds of things, in flea markets and making money on the weekends. And so, you're right. It was very much, entrepreneurialism and doing your own thing in business was very natural. I ended up going to school for music, which I played, cello and piano since I was 5-6 years old. And as you can imagine, in a noisy, busy household, having a little reprieve, finding a little quiet with music was very welcome for me, certainly. And then I graduated with a degree in music, and I was like, okay, what am I going to do now? Like, how am I going to make money in classical music? How am I going to pay the bills? How am I going to do all the things I want to do in life? And then in talking with my older brother, also very entrepreneurial, but he was really way more on the computer side of things. When I was going to music camp, he was going to computer coding camp when we were kids. So he and I started chatting, and it was the early days of tech and the internet in the 90s, and we were just enamored by the possibility of what this new technology was going to be able to do. We didn't even know all the capabilities at the time. It's kind of like now with the whole AI revolution. There's so much possibility. It can go in so many directions. We just wanted to jump in, and that's what we did at the time. I was 22. My brother was 25, and we just jumped right into it.
20: So it helped you with your music in a sense because it could support it, pay the bills.
17: That's right. And that's a really good point, because I remember talking to other musicians, composers who had, similar training, degree, studying than I did. And, they went into writing, jingles for commercials. They went into writing TV, scores. And it's all great if that's what you want to do. But I would ask them, when did you write your last, symphony? And they were like, what are you talking about? There's no time for that. You're on deadlines. The money could be good, but you're always on deadline. And you're not really writing the music you want to write. You're writing for various jobs. And I was like, that almost feels like a kind of strange torture. You're writing music, but not what you want to do. And to me, music was always more reverent. It was more sacred. It was more of a way to connect, not just emotionally, but really even spiritually, to something greater than ourselves. And so I decided if I can keep music pure in that way, as my own practice, as my own way to connect internally and with everything out there. That just felt right for me. And so, yeah, so having a way to, quote, pay the bills and kind of do all the things I wanted to do in the material world, that certainly was a great balance. And, you know, I even had a grand piano in my office during all those tech days in my 20s and early 30s. I had a piano in my office and, you know, late into the night and those, you know, long 15-hour days of a startup, people would say, oh, where's Murray? Oh, he's in his piano room playing, you know, at 10 o'clock at night, you know, during the week. So it was always my way to reset and just get ready for the next busy day.
20: How cool is that? So you're doing, while you're doing that and you're putting those hard hours that you have to put in when you're an entrepreneur and you're doing the startup thing, could you ever have imagined you and your brother, and maybe you could have, the success you had with EarthWeb, which, by the way, for everybody listening to this, it IPOs in, what, 1998, and it was the third largest single day share in NASDAQ history at the time? What?
17: Well, you know, the funny thing about that is certainly we didn't ever imagine that when we started. And no one really knew how commercially successful, right, even the internet would be. I mean, it's crazy to say that now, right? But that's the truth. It was an obscure technology, connecting computers, connecting people, but the commercialization, how it would really change everything wasn't clear yet. You know, Google wasn't even around yet, right? I mean, this was early, early days. And so, you know, I remember when we first started and, you know, we told our father, you know, what we were up to. And he's like, I don't really understand it, but okay, I good luck. I support what your dreams. And then I remember him being with us on the opening day of the IPO, right? Watching on the ticker, the first trades, you know, at the JP Morgan, you know, trading floor. And it just went through the roof. And she just was standing next to us like, you know, he couldn't believe what he was seeing. And all of us, part of this intergenerational, like, American dream, right? It's like his father, my grandfather, who came here at 15 with, you know, not a penny in his pocket and built a family. My dad then running the family business with his brothers and family. And now my brother and I kind of taking the next step and taking it into a public company and creating something new in the technology world. So it was really this beautiful moment that I was kind of able to observe almost kind of outside of all of it, looking into it.
20: And you learned the lessons there, obviously, and had that great success. But you've gone on with other companies, too, as well. And the key is you know how to scale. You know how to build it. You know how to scale it. And you know how to sell it. And that's, I think, where a lot of entrepreneurs fall down. And did you, because you've really studied music and you learned entrepreneurship from your family and obviously working with your brother, was that just part of what you learned along the way?
17: Yeah, you know, it really was about just kind of following it step by step, because you can never know exactly how something's going to end up in the beginning. And it's true for a business. And it's true for a piece of music. You know, you write a large scale composition, like I've written now symphonic works, you know, for full orchestra. There's no way to know how the whole thing is going to end up when you start. You just have to start it. And then note by note, right, section by section, it unveils itself.
20: Coming up as we continue our conversation with Murray Hittery, the differences and the similarities, really, between music and success as an entrepreneur. What is the key element that he discovered is necessary for success in both? That's next on Amazing Americans.
19: Stay tuned to Amazing Americans.

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9: I don't think one of my companies that I started ended up doing what we said it was going to do at the beginning, all right, in terms of the details. There's always a pivot. There's always a new direction. There's always a new opportunity. And that is a function, Kate, of listening, like listening to the market, listening to your team, listening to customers, listening to all of it in the business side. In music, it's about listening to the music, where it wants to go, right, where the inertia of the music wants to go. And it's the same in the business world. We have to really put our ear to the ground and listen to what is being called for.
2: Wow, what a beautiful analogy. We have to talk about music, obviously, and we're going to in this conversation. But tell me about, take us back to your first composition.
9: Well, you know, I knew early on, it was probably, Kate, in early high school, that I knew I wanted to be a composer and not just a performer, not just someone playing music of other composers, other songwriters. And it happened in high school when I started writing songs, initially songs to get the girl, right? I was writing songs. I was a hopeless romantic, writing songs for one girl after another, and I just couldn't help myself. And I just loved that. And then the music started getting more sophisticated. I started to, quote, hear more in the music, and it was more layered and more instrumental. And then I got into meditation at a very young age, certainly at a time when not many people were even talking about mindfulness and meditation. I was about 16, 17, when I got my hands on the first books and went to the first classes. And, you know, even in New York, very few people were talking about that. You know, now it's everywhere, but

0: what that would sound like, if you will.
1: You know, and I think about what you're doing now with mind travel and taking the real-time composition where it's just happening as you go, and I'll have you explain that in a second, and then the images that come out of that and taking this all over the world. I mean, including some of the best places. I grew up in New York, so you get to Lincoln Center. Are you kidding me? The Metropolitan Museum of Art, the Grace Cathedral, all kinds of festivals from Burning Man on down to beaches, parks in L.A., San Francisco, Chicago, Aspen, Istanbul, Germany, Italy, Croatia. Wow, wow, wow. How did that start? What was the genesis for mind travel?
0: It started when I was that same teenager and college kid that was looking to use music as a way of deeper connection. You know, I was a shy kid, and music always, as a young person, it provided a way for me to express myself that was harder for me, you know, with words, and music gave me that language. Then through meditation, it offered kind of a deeper connection as well. And then, you know, cutting to, you know, past the tech phase, right? And again, using music there to refocus, to reset, to get rid of the stress, to let the stress move through in those busy startup days. And then in my mid-30s, me and my family went through a very deep tragedy where my sister was killed in an accident, and we had to just go through that grief. And personally, the way that I moved through that grief, in addition to the support of family and friends and that was turning to music. That's what I knew. And so I would sit at the piano and use this music, use that idea of real-time composition, meaning play whatever you're feeling in the moment, right? Not something pre-composed or memorized. This is whatever you're feeling, use the language of music to express it. And it really saved me. It really gave a voice to the pain that words just, you know, couldn't express. And on the heels of that, I said, well, look at this gift. Even in the deepest of difficulty, the greatest challenge and tragedy of my life, look what a gift it gave me to be able to kind of move through that and feel through that. And ultimately, by the way, you know, with grief, there's no solving the problem, meaning I can't bring my sister back, right? Nobody can bring their loved one back. So there's no solution to the problem. There's just, how do we get through it? And how do we move through it where we can feel a deep love for the person that is no longer with us, right? And that's the intensity of the grief is always in direct proportion to the intensity of the love, the greatness of the love we have for the person no longer with us. So it's about connecting more deeply with that love, feeling that love, and not kind of pushing it down or suppressing it because the pain is too much. And that's the gift that music gave me. And so that was the birth of mind travel, which was this process of using music to expand, to connect, and to heal when needed. And that's when I decided to bring it out into the world. And now we do, I don't know, about 150 concerts all around the world in the most beautiful places, especially with nature, whether it's beaches or parks like Central Park or Miami Beach or Santa Monica Beach, where we bring hundreds and hundreds of people together to really commune, to come together with music.
1: Wow. And so, you know, you think about that up to now, 150 concerts, and all of them must be different. What was the first one like?
0: Well, the first one was in my home in Los Angeles at the time. I was living there, and I just gathered, I don't know, about 40 people together. And I said, it's the first time I called it mind travel, right? I said, we're going to go on this journey. Feel free to close your eyes and just see where the music takes you, right? Because I was improvising this real-time composition, and I just wanted them to see where their imagination would take them and see what they thought. Because in a world, Kate, where everything is, you know, short form, ADD, 15 seconds, 20 seconds, 30 seconds, right? How I'm presenting right? Something that's an hour long, right? Without interruption. How are people going to relate to that, right? In this very different world of kind of an ADD attention, you know, being pulled in so many different

0: of directions. And I said, well, this is what it is. This is what works. I know it firsthand. Let me see what happens and just listen. And so I did that experience, and people were so deeply moved. I mean, so many people moved to tears, feeling deep connection. And I said, okay, well, I'll do another one, and then another one, and then another one. And then I wanted to bring the audience not indoors, but out to nature, where I find my deepest healing and connection, creativity, right, of nature. And so I did the first event on the beach in Santa Monica with, I said, well, how are people going to hear it, you know, clearly out in the open with the wind and the ocean? So I did the first concert. This is now well over 10 years ago, with headphones.
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5: This is Heidi Reinbold. 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
6: Sunny and breezy on Saturday, with an afternoon high near record highs of 81. Mostly clear for the overnight hours and a low of 59. Remaining sunny on Sunday, still warm with a high of 79. From Fox 11, your station for severe weather coverage, I'm meteorologist Audrey Lee for 1330 and 101.5 WHBL.
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1: We're back with Murray Hittery here on Amazing Americans with me, Kate Delaney. He's our special guest. He is a creative visionary, no doubt about it, absolutely a tech pioneer. What he's done in business and starting companies and scaling them up and selling them, and then the amazing places he's taken his music. He's the creator of Mind Travel, and that's what we've been talking about, where you have people at these concerts who have on these headphones, and that has to be an intimate experience. What is it like for you? You look out and, you know, what do you see?
0: People would be wearing these headphones, and it's like I'm playing for each of them directly into their own mind. And then they have the freedom of moving, walking around the beach, putting their feet in the water, and hearing the music like they're in the front row. And that was really magic. And now we continue to do it that way out in nature with headphones, high quality. So the sound is right with you. You can walk the shoreline. You can lie down. You can move around however you want. And you're having this deeply connected experience, not only internally, but externally with everything and everyone around you.
1: Yeah, absolutely incredible. When you think of the places, because there's so many and you love nature and you're talking about it, was there just one moment where you're like, wow, I cannot believe I'm here and I'm doing this and this feels so good?
0: Well, probably at the top of the list, I would have to say, you know, as much as I love bringing it to my hometown, just like you, of New York City with, you know, Central Park, I mean, that was magic, and beaches of, you know, Florida and the beaches of California. I mean, they're all magnificent. But probably at the top of the list was we got to go to the seventh continent and do the first piano concert ever in human history on the seventh continent of Antarctica. And yes, it was actually on the ice of Antarctica. It was part of an expedition. It was a group of 150 people that took over a ship, like a special, you know, ship in Antarctica. We flew down to Ushuaia, which is the tip of Argentina. So I brought the piano down there with me on the plane, all the equipment needed. And we then transferred it from the plane to the ship in Ushuaia. We then sailed across the Drake Passage, which is notorious, right? It's known for the rough, rough seas of the Drake Passage where the oceans meet. And that was 2 days to cross the Drake Passage with the ship going up and down. And then we arrive in Antarctica and we set up there early morning on our first day. And the first thing that everyone heard when they set foot on Antarctica for the first time was the piano, and had a deep mind travel for an hour on the ice of Antarctica. And it was not just 150 people that were there, but it was a couple hundred penguins that were also in attendance. And of course, to honor them, I did the concert in Antarctica in a tuxedo, in my penguin suit. So it was quite a moment, quite cold, but quite a moment for sure.
1: I bet. I mean, and you have people that can worry about the logistics, but with pianos and everything else and all the moving around and 150 concerts is obviously a lot in all the different places you go. Do you, you know, what do you do as far as the piano, because that's really what I'm thinking. That's your instrument. Mm-hmm. I get the headphones, all that stuff is a lot easier. Somebody else handles everything else, all the minutiae. But what about your instrument? What's that like for you going from these places, from place to place?
0: So that was the most important piece of the logistics to figure out, because like you're saying, it is a very sensitive instrument. And of course, what we also realized was the moment you start bringing it out into nature, first of all, being near, you know, the ocean, salt air, salt water, right? It will literally ruin a piano, destroy it. And it'll also be out of tune within minutes, you know, in some of these locations, with the you know, temperature and the weather and all that. So that was a problem. And also, besides the fact that it weighs 700 pounds, that would be also a problem. So, you know, logistically to move it around like that. So what we innovated, the idea that I had a long time ago was, let's bring an electric piano, but in order to make it look like a grand piano, I actually designed, with a good buddy of mine, I designed essentially a sculptural shell of a massive grand piano that is modular. So it actually comes apart and gets put back together in literally 10 minutes.
1: Wow.
0: And is super light, made custom out of lightweight materials that me and my buddy put together in his shop. You know, it was quite remarkable. And it's to the exact, you know, specifications, same dimensions as like a Steinway piano, but it's all electric inside. And so now it can be completely protected from the elements. And then we can pipe it directly, because it's electric, into the headphones, which is where people are listening to it. And then from the outside, Kate, for people walking by, they actually don't hear anything. It's a completely silent concert from the outside. Only when you put the headphones on do you get immersed into this beautiful soundscape, into this whole other realm, whole other world. And that's also a metaphor for the whole experience, right? It's like from the outside, it's silent. It is calm and quiet. And on the inside, there's this beautiful exploration and inquiry through music.
1: For you, I mean, what an incredible story, your buddy, and putting that together. I'm so glad I asked you that, because in my mind, I was trying to think, how are they doing this? My goodness. You know, because I grew up down the street from Steinway in Queens, and you look in the window, yep. You see all those giant pianos, and you're like, wow.
0: Yeah.
1: You know, I'm thinking, obviously, you care about people. Obviously, it's about the connection. And it has to be really mind-blowing for you to see the reaction of these thousands and thousands of people that come out and see you for the past, you know, 10-plus years. What's that been like for you? It has to be gratifying.
0: You know, that's probably, without a doubt, the most fulfilling part of this, you know, is the human connection. And, you know, that's also the value, right? Connection. You probably heard me say that word several times in our time together here on this interview. But also talking about it, not just with music, but talking about it in terms of technology, right? That's what drew me to the internet world. It was not just that it was tech and it was cool, but that it was connective, right? The connective tissue of the internet is what's so powerful about it, right? It connected billions of people, right? And so that value, I think, has carried through all of the endeavors and projects that I've done, including Mind Travel. And, you know, at the end of each show, Kate, you know, people would line up to not to say hi, but they wanted to share their story. They wanted to share themselves, what they were going through. Right. Some of them knew my story, the backstory to Mind Travel. Some of them didn't, but they heard it in the music. They heard the melancholy, but they also heard the joy. They heard, you know, the sadness at times, but they also heard the triumph, right? All of it seemed to be in the music, the whole kind of arc of the human experience, right? We all go through the ups and downs. And so it really met people wherever they were in their journey with their details. And so they would come to me, and one by one, I would, you know, chat with them after the concert. And then I had the idea of saying, other people should hear this too. Not just me, right? They should be sharing this with the whole community. And so that's when, you know, years ago, I decided to put a microphone, a second microphone, by the piano at the end of the concert after the music as an invitation for anyone who wanted to come up to share their story. And I realized that ultimately everyone wants to be seen, everyone wants to be heard. And by sharing their story, they actually accelerate their own healing. And they also accelerate the healing of others, because now other people may not feel so alone with their own burden, with their own challenges in life, because they hear the plight of others and how they're moving through it. And so we now do that at each concert. And there's a line of people, you know, at the microphone after each show, and dozens of people will come up and share their story.
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0: This is Amazing Americans with Kate Delaney.
1: We're back with Murray Hittery here on Amazing Americans. It's got to be interesting, too, to see even the younger people get up to express themselves, right?
2: You know, I'll have kids get up and say, it made me feel really peaceful, and it helped me with my stress. I mean, they're like 10, you know, like unbelievable. You know, and we don't realize that even kids are dealing with stuff in their own way, right?
1: Yeah.
2: And so, you know, you see this great diversity and variety of people and, you know, like I said, kids and seniors and everyone in between and every color and every religion and every culture, right, is able to come through this universal language of music.
1: You talk about being there, being in nature, the real-time composition, all the things that have gone into this, the reaction of the people. And for you personally, it seems like everything I've read and seen about you and with the TED Talks, all of that, and I mentioned it in the beginning, nature is so important. I mean, climbing Mount Blanc, the Grand Teton, scuba diving, the Great Barrier Reef. So you're physical too. What were those climbs like for you? What was the best one?
2: You know, a lot of people will hear about kind of all of those adventures with, you know, mountain climbing and rock climbing and, you know, quite intense. You know, I mean, I can remember some of those climbs were, I mean, certainly quite scary at times. Quite challenging at times, pushed me to the edge, not just physically, but, you know, these endeavors push you mentally, emotionally, because of the physicality of it, right? It's like when I, you know, several years I ran marathons, that was also another way to push yourself physically in order to see mentally how much you could push yourself, right? The two are interwoven, they're tied together, right? But, you know, some people might think that, oh, well, you know, I'm kind of an adrenaline junkie, but it really wasn't anything like that. I was had a very healthy dose of fear with all of these endeavors. It really was more about how do I connect more with the whole universe through these activities? That's really the driver of it for me. You see, as human beings, right, I realized we only have our senses, right, the various senses we have to interface with the world around us. And how do I use those senses in order to connect more deeply? And then I said, well, let's look at all the elements, right? I mean, take scuba diving. If I want to connect with the ocean, yeah, I can look at it. I can meditate by it. I could swim in it. But to go and immerse myself in it through scuba diving will be the closest and deepest connection physically I can have. And then I can listen to it. And then bring that information back into my music, right? So they're almost like research projects, if you will, right? And now I can imagine what it's like to swim next to a whale underwater and feel that overwhelming beauty and bring that into the music, because there's very few words to describe that. Same thing with climbing mountains, right? I can put into the music what it's like to, you know, be literally 1 inch from all the details and cracks and crevices, right, of a mountain face, right, where you're hanging on with your hands on a half-inch ledge. I mean, it's just incredible. So that's the perspective, right? It's all about perspective, how all these activities gave me a different kind of perspective and angle into the world. Paragliding, you know, became a paragliding pilot, because I wanted to feel the air. What is it like to fly, right, without an engine? To fly like eagles fly, to fly like falcons and hawks, where they take the thermal currents, right, up and up and up. And I would be able to fly for an hour without an engine, just riding the various wind currents and thermal currents, right, along the ridges. That's the only way to understand it, is to do it, to feel it, to experience it. And again, bring all that ultimately back into the music. So that was the real driver and motivation for all those activities.
1: Wow, I can just picture in my mind, I'm thinking of you paragliding. I'd be terrified, but I like the idea of feeling the air, and you felt it. So good for you, right?
2: Yeah, the flying was fine. Sometimes the landing was a little scary.
1: I bet. Well, the great thing is now with all the success you've had, and of course, it sounds like you grew up in such a philanthropic world anyway with your family. They sounded like givers. I can tell. I can hear that in your voice. But you really get to do it on a different level. You're on a bunch of different boards. How important is it when you think of the arts and the generations coming up? I mean, you're on the board of the UCLA Center for the Art of Performance. I mean, that has to be pretty interesting to sit on those kinds of boards and what you could possibly do with your knowledge and how you can grow future generations.
2: Well, you know, I think what's been helpful in terms of my own contribution to some of these organizations over the years has been kind of, I have one foot in the arts and a deep understanding there, and one foot as an entrepreneur into, you know, how to scale things, how to make things work and be sustainable. You know, so even with Mind Travel, right? Yes, it's a deeply artistic venture, creative venture, but it's also very much an entrepreneurial one.
1: Yeah.
2: You know, I self-produce, you know, these 150 concerts a year. I have my own team. We, you know, book our own events. We market our own events. We have a direct relationship with every person that attends and buys a ticket and supports it. It's a self-run, self-sustaining entrepreneurial venture, and it also is a creative one for me. So those two are kind of locked, you know, are locked together. And so, you know, I remember hearing somebody, I can't remember where I learned it, but somebody said, you know, your 20s are about learning, and then the second stage, you know, is earning, and then finally it's about giving back. And these are kind of these three broad stages of life, where we learn, then we earn, and then we give back. And, you know, I've been fortunate. I've learned a lot over the years. I've earned enough to have a sustainable life in terms of being able to do what I want to do. And giving back truly is the ultimate human expression. Because the statement, the old adage of, you know, we get what we give is really true. I mean, that calculus, that formula is so true. I can't even, you know, express it enough, how much I get. And the more I give, the more I get. It's true for me, and I know it's true for so many.
1: What's next for you? I mean, all these exciting things you've done, all these layers, and what's your next challenge? Do you have something on the horizon that you're thinking about trying, changing, or you're just enjoying everything?
2: You know, Kate, there was a book that I read when I was about 17 years old. It's a seminal book, and it's a famous one at that. It's the book Siddhartha by Hermann Hesse. It won the Nobel Prize in Literature back in around 1940s. And it's a classic tale. It's like a spiritual hero's journey. It's a beautiful, beautiful book, and it's a book that millions of people, you know, have read and been moved by over, you know, the generations. I read that book, you know, that book, quote, found me, like it finds so many, when I was very young. I remember reading it cover to cover on the New York City subway as a 17-year-old. And I always wanted to do something with that. And so a dream of mine has been to turn that into an opera, a modern opera. And so over the last few years, I've been working on that in all the spare time I've had. And I'm very close to completing that now. And, you know, that was one of the gifts actually of the pandemic, was some time, because all the events ended. So my whole tour came to a halt. And so during that period of quarantine we all went through, I spent a lot of time composing. And so turning this legendary, beautiful novel of Siddhartha, this, you know, story from India, into an opera has been a dream of mine, and that's going to be the next big project.
1: Ooh, that's a big project. And you've already been, you know, I think about, you know, the Lincoln Center. Can you imagine seeing it there? I mean, wow. And thinking who would perform and how that would go would be really fascinating. I'm glad you shared that with us. So where can people find you? Where's the best way to find you? I know you're on Insta and all those great places.
2: Yeah, the easiest is, you know, mindtravel.com. Doesn't get easier than that. And of course, Instagram is probably the best social network to find us on, which is under my name, at Murray Hittery on Instagram. And I'm always posting our latest adventures there and our schedule and all that, where you can find us. So yeah, please come join us out there in the world.
1: Murray, thank you so much for spending so much time. We appreciate you.
2: Thank you, Kate. It's been great.
1: I'm Kate Delaney, looking forward to spending time with you next weekend on Amazing Americans.
0: Thank you for joining us for another awesome episode of Amazing Americans. Be sure to join us right here at the same time next week for more great stories on Amazing Americans.
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10: Inland. I'm Pam Puso, Fox News. Isaias has weakened to a post-tropical cyclone after slamming into Florida's Gulf Coast last night, but the storm still threatens several states with heavy rain, damaging winds, and flooding.
11: Heavy rain on the north side of the system, so now moving through northern portions of Alabama. Georgia is going to see a lot of rain over the course of the day. Those winds hovering around 30 miles an hour, so as you run over dry land, you really lose all of the fuel, and the winds start to really die down, but it's bringing all of that moisture with it, and it really becomes more of a rainmaking system. Now, it's always on the eastern side of these storm systems that the severe weather risk is the worst. That is the case again for today, as you see at least some risk of tornadoes spinning up as all of this moisture gets wrapped in with some dry air across portions of Georgia over towards South Carolina. Some of these thunderstorms that's bringing that rain could also bring some tornadoes.
10: Fox's Adam Klotz. President Trump says he has a deal with Vladimir Putin for Russia to release hundreds of thousands of tons of diesel fuel.
12: Reversing years of U.S. policy designed to sanction and cut off Russian oil revenues, President Trump says Russia is making millions of tons of diesel available to U.S. and global markets.
13: We need oil for the world, and this is diesel, which is what we need. So we're very happy to get it.
12: The president says Russia will immediately supply more than 300,000 tons of diesel, followed by 500,000 tons in November and 1 million tons immediately thereafter. Ukrainian President Volodymyr Zelensky said it is a weak decision made by strong partners. Surging fuel prices are a top concern for voters heading into the midterm elections. The average price of a gallon of diesel now tops $6. At the White House, Jared Halpern, Fox News.
10: In Ukraine last night, officials say 12 people were killed in Russian strikes. 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
16: That heat's going to be out there for one more day.
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10: 9 people, including 2 children, are reportedly dead following a mass shooting in Erie, Pennsylvania. Witnesses say a gunman opened fire outside a home last night, killing 2 women before heading inside. Police and SWAT teams surrounded the house where more gunshots were heard. Officers later entered the home and discovered several more bodies, including the gunman. He was apparently killed by a self-inflicted gunshot wound. Investigators are now working to piece together what led to the shooting. Authorities have not identified the victims or determined a motive. President Trump makes a stop in upstate New York as Republicans face crucial midterm races.
18: President Trump telling a crowd in Syracuse, Nassau County Executive Bruce Blakeman will pass tax cuts and reduce energy costs if elected New York governor.
19: You need to vote for Bruce Blakeman and New York common sense.
18: Blakeman, the state's GOP gubernatorial candidate, faces incumbent New York governor, Democrat Kathy Hochul. He's hoping to become the state's first Republican governor in 20 years.
20: Let's get out there in record numbers.
18: President Trump again asking voters,
19: please pretend I'm on the freaking ballot, will you?
18: Both saying a vote for Republicans would protect border security and manufacturing. Kristen Goodwin, Fox News.
10: The president's stop is part of a midterm campaign blitz to promote the GOP. He also made stops in San Antonio, Texas, and Grand Island, Nebraska this week. A former South Carolina court clerk is charged with giving himself unauthorized raises by bumping the salary on 44 of his paychecks. Todd Massey is charged with breach of trust and grand larceny. Prosecutors say he used his position as court clerk to gradually increase his own hourly pay, a scheme prosecutors say ran for a year and a half before he was caught. I'm Pam Puso in New York, and this is Fox News.
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22: Sunny and breezy on Saturday, with an afternoon high near record highs of 81. Mostly clear for the overnight hours and a low of 59. Remaining sunny on Sunday, still warm with a high of 79. From Fox 11, your station for severe weather coverage, I'm meteorologist Audrey Lee for 1330 and 101.5 WHBL.
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27: Greetings, pet lovers. I'm your host, pet trendologist Charlotte Reed, and I welcome our listeners who tune in each week from around the globe. You know, this week I read 2 pet articles that weren't about animals, but politics. In actuality, political tribalism, which is a state of severe political polarization where people identify so intensely with their political group, their tribe, that they view the opposing group not just as people with different ideas, but as a hostile existential threat. The us versus them mentality dominates everyday life, turning spaces that were historically neutral into ideological battlegrounds. 2 incidents perfectly illustrate how political tribalism infiltrates completely unrelated areas of civil society, like animal rescue and community parks, believe it or not, transforming everyday interactions into proxies for partisan warfare. So in September 2026, the Rockaway-based nonprofit Kitty Rescue, Itty Bitty Kitty, sparked massive controversy when its director, Samantha Knox, announced on social media that conservatives, MAGA supporters, and apolitical applicants were banned from adopting their kitties. And then in April of 2026, Centerville Mills Dog Park in Bainbridge Township, Ohio, a casual comment about a newspaper headline regarding our president escalated into a double firearm confrontation. Emmanuel Matthews, 80, a Trump supporter, and David Mattei, 55, a Democratic socialist, went from shouting Trump is the best president versus Trump is the worst president to pulling guns out of their vehicles. Matthew shot Mattei in the back, leaving him seriously injured, and both men ended up facing criminal charges. This contemporary weaponization of pets seen in the itty-bitty city kitty adoption ban and the Ohio dog park shooting stands in stark contrast to a message of a 9-year-old pedigree, a vote for good commercial. Released as a social experiment during a deeply divided 2016 presidential election, the viral ad featured a woman wearing a Hillary Clinton t-shirt at a Donald Trump rally and vice versa, asking strangers to help her find the owner of a lost dog. Rather than sparking hostility, the commercial beautifully demonstrated how a shared love for animals could instantly dissolve partisan anger and unite bitter political rivals through empathy and cooperation. However, the reality highlights just how severe political tribalism has become. Whereas a lost dog once served as a bridge to bring opposing sides together, today's hyperpolarized climate has turned innocent animals into tools for ideological gatekeeping and common community parks into zones of violent artisan warfare. Well, now it's time for the show rundown for the best in pet talk radio. This week on the Pet Buzz, I'm talking about
0: 8.
27: Learn why microchipping matters for pet love.
0: 7.
27: What the French will not tolerate when it comes to pets is impressive.
0: 6.
27: Preventing fall matting.
0: 5.
27: Learn about the benefits of Cynthia Chomos's beautiful design catios.
0: 4.
27: An oldie but a goodie.
0: 3.
27: Buying nothing groups help pet owners in need and build your local pet communities.
0: 2.
27: Exhibit secret to his 20-year-old pet's longevity.
0: 1.
27: And managing conflicts involving aggressive or unrestrained dogs is one of the most stressful challenges a neighborhood can face, requiring a delicate balance between public safety and responsible pet ownership. When a free-roaming dog begins causing havoc, threatening residents, or disrupting the peace, the line between a minor neighborhood nuisance and an active safety hazard quickly blurs. Joining us today to help navigate these tense situations is renowned canine behavioral authority and safety expert Michael Gould. Michael is also president of Houndstown Charities. They do so much good work. Well, with decades of experience in high-level dog training, threat assessment, and behavior modification, Michael is here to share crucial insights on how to handle loose dog confrontations, communicate effectively with problematic owners, and restore safety and peace of mind to our local communities. Michael, welcome back to the Pet Buzz.
1: Charlotte, thank you for having me. It's an honor to be back on for a second time. I'm very thrilled that you invited me back.
27: I'm so glad. You know, Michael's always traveling, so we're so lucky he's doing this interview from Denver, where he is speaking at a conference. When neighbors report that a specific dog is causing havoc or acting aggressively, what are the primary behavioral red flags you look for to determine if a dog is truly dangerous or just highly reactive?
1: As we talk about, mammalian behavior in both humans and dogs is not an exact science, but we know by looking at people, particularly young children, you can detect what emotional state they're in. So a dog that's barking is generally not as much a threat to the dog as stiff and staring at you and maybe fence fighting aggressively and not retreating. Those are the dogs that I would be worried about. The one that barks 5 or 6 times and runs in the house is usually motivated by fear. But the ones that are persistent, their hackles may be up, growling and so forth, those are the dogs that are going to be potentially very dangerous.
27: This interview was inspired because there were two Rottweilers in a small town in the Midwest running around creating havoc. So if a neighbor finds themselves suddenly confronted off property by a loose, aggressive dog, what immediate steps should they take to ensure their physical safety and that they can de-escalate the situation?
1: The best way to de-escalate that, if you feel like you're being threatened, is don't turn your back on a dog and certainly don't walk away from the dog. So you have to be very casual and relaxed as you can be, because we think they're detecting fear, but they're really detecting the reaction of the people in their environment. So you have to try to relax. Staring is a threat and it's a challenge. So absolutely do not stare at the dog, but glance at the dog. There's a difference between staring at another human being or glancing at them. I use the New York City subway analogy, right? If you're on a New York City crowded subway, you don't stare at people around you. But you're glancing at them. You have situational awareness. So a dog coming at you, if he's barking, that's a good sign. He's just trying to scare you away, trying to make distance from you. The ones that are really truthfully dangerous is the ones that are silent stalkers. They're coming at you and you sense it. In that case, you want to try to feed the dog something, whether it's a pocketbook, an umbrella, or a piece of clothing, anything other than your skin. You want to try to offer that to the dog, which will sometimes distract them long enough for you to make a safe retreat.
27: How can a concerned resident constructively approach a neighbor about their disruptive or dangerous dog without provoking a defensive reaction or escalating a neighborhood feud? Because, you know, those can easily start.
1: You have to be diplomatic, as you are. So I talk about communicating with any people on any circumstance. I have four boxes I check off. Is the communication timely? Is it necessary? Is it kind? And is it true? So when you approach a neighbor, you don't want to come over like a dog expert and tell them that their dog, you know, the breed and this and that. You want to be empathetic, but warn them of the potential problems they may have, being sued, for example, the liability involved. And you're basically nicely putting them on notice that they should do something about it because of your observations.
27: Well, if you've just joined us, I'm speaking with the one and only canine aggression expert, Michael Gould, about dealing with dangerous neighborhood dog situations. From an expert perspective, what type of documentation, such as photos, video logs, incident diaries, or witness statements, is most effective for a resident to gather before involving animal control or law enforcement?
1: The most important thing I would do after you have the conversation with the neighbor, go back to your house and write down the time, the place, and the words that you put her on warning. Essentially, they want to know that the owner was aware of a vicious propensity. So now you would be the great witness. Of course, pictures are worth 1,000 words, videos, and they're sometimes very available through Ring cameras. But you would make a witness. God forbid this dog gets out and hurts somebody.
27: We need to take a commercial break and return with Michael Gould, a certified canine expert with over 40 years of experience in canine behavior, dog bite analysis, police canine tactics, and the use of force, who will be continuing our discussion about dealing with aggressive and dangerous neighborhood dogs. Also, in our next segment, listen to our buzzing features. Up next, celebrity pet buzz and pet money matters, so stay tuned.
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7: Do you have the need to feed, enjoy our tasty morsel and the celebrity pet dish? 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
11: Aren't they cute?
7: Rapper and former Pimp My Ride host Xzibit has recently captured viral social media attention by sharing the secrets behind the remarkable longevity of his 20-year-old cat, which is a Bengal bobcat mix named Thundercat. Having owned the feline since she was a kitten during the early 2000s, Xzibit attributes her health to a strict, highly attentive daily care routine driven by deep affection. Her daily regime focuses heavily on precise hydration and nutrition. Because Thundercat refuses to drink still water, he utilizes a special pet water fountain. Additionally, he feeds her senior targeted diet, like Hill's Science Diet 11 Plus formula, to support her aging organs, paired with occasional treats when she is well-behaved. To manage age-related decline, Xzibit spares no expense and relies on advanced medical intervention to maintain her quality of life. When Thundercat developed kidney and thyroid issues, he collaborated with veterinarians to set up a comprehensive home treatment plan. He even hired an on-call veterinary nurse who visits his home regularly to administer subcutaneous IV fluids, keeping her kidneys functioning smoothly. Coupled with meticulous hygiene habits like scooping the litter box daily to prevent urinary problems, Xzibit's proactive approach has allowed his beloved companion to far outlast the typical domestic feline lifespan. Xzibit, what a great feline papa. Churchill, time for your medication. Let me get the Simpill to make sure you take them. With Simpill, Churchill can't dislodge the meds from the oral gel emitted from the top of the device. Chicken, beef, or peanut butter. How about we use peanut butter Simpill today?
27: Okay, okay, church. Sit. Now start licking. What a treat. Well, we're back with canine aggression expert Michael Gould. Don't forget, he is president of Houndstown Charities, discussing dealing with dangerous neighborhood dogs. Okay, well, in your experience when dealing with dangerous dogs, at what point does an animal's behavioral history indicate that it cannot safely remain in its current residential environment? And what does the rehabilitation process look like for such a high-risk case? Because this is the kind of case that someone would turn over to you.
1: Oh, absolutely. And it happens all the time. But there's a place for them. Maybe it's not a place in a family with four children, three cats, and a grandmother. That might not be the best environment. It's not so much the rehabilitation, but really the environment that the dogs are placed in. And many times, a homebound senior citizen makes the best pet owner for a dangerous dog because they're living alone. So it's really pairing up the dangerous dog with somebody willing to take on that responsibility.
27: So what proactive community-wide measures or containment standards should neighborhood associations and local municipalities implement to prevent loose dog scenarios before an attack occurs?
1: The laws are on the books. They have to be enforced. A lot of municipalities

0: their breed.
1: The pet owners that don't adhere to these types of measures are going to face the consequences. We live in a very litigation-filled society. Everybody's suing over everything. The average settlement now for a dog bite is $57,000, and that's on the low end.
2: So when an owner is failing to control a dog that is terrorizing a neighborhood, what are the most common psychological barriers or misconceptions they have about their dog's behavior? I think that the owner's psychological barrier is that this dog is its baby. They can say it does no wrong, like a lot of people with children. But a dog is not a child. How can they be held to accountability?
1: To your point, anthropomorphism, or treating dogs like humans, is a problem all pet care providers deal with, including us at Houndstown. It's something that we have to educate our customers how dogs behave and why they behave. They're not children. So the dog that runs out and the owner says, oh, he's just running around, he didn't hurt anybody, that's just what he does, is rationalizing bad behavior, just like we would with a teenager, right? People have a tendency of rationalizing or have a confirmation bias that they want to support whatever happens.
2: Okay, well, let's wrap it up. Michael, thank you so much for spending time with us here at the Pet Buzz. You got to come back many, many times. And before you depart, would you be so kind as to give us your website?
1: My website is K9, the letter K, the number 9, exp.com. K9exp.com.
2: So like K9 expert.
1: Right, K9 expert, just okay. A little abbreviated. And houndsoundcharities.org is my baby. That's the one that I feel we have a passion for helping people, their dogs and animals. So houndsoundcharities.org.
2: Now, I also know you own Houndstown USA, and that's a pet daycare. Is it a boarding facility as well?
1: Primarily daycare and boarding, but it's fully interactive. It's very unique. We distinguish ourselves by almost everything that we've just talked about here, how we manage dogs. Daycare, in my view, is not a luxury. It's a necessity. Dogs have to be dogs. Dogs have to interact with other dogs. They're pack animals that have been born into this world with 8 or 9 siblings, and then we isolate them. And that's where 90% of these behavioral problems we talked about come from, isolating the dog. When they come to our Houndstown locations, they're dogs. They self-regulate their own behavior. They sleep when they want to sleep. They play when they want to play. There's nothing like it on earth. And that's Houndstown USA.
2: Thanks again.
1: Thank you, Charlotte. It's a pleasure.
2: Well, just to remind you, I was speaking with canine behavioral authority and safety expert Michael Gould about dangerous neighborhood dogs. Having a pet costs money, so pet money does matter. 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
2: Buy Nothing groups offer an excellent community-driven way for cat owners to source high-quality pet supplies without spending a dime. Operating on a hyper-local level, these neighbor-to-neighbor networks allow members to post items they no longer need as gifts or request specific items they are looking for. Because cats can be notoriously finicky, households often find themselves with premium kibble, interactive puzzles, or brand new cat trees that their feline companions completely ignored. Instead of letting these items collect dust, owners pass them along to neighbors, extending the life cycle of the products and significantly cutting down on household waste. For cat parents looking to save money, these groups are a gold mine for both everyday necessities and big ticket comfort items. A caretaker in need can easily find everything from carrier boxes, grooming brushes, and scratching posts to orthopedic cat beds and a surplus of wet food. Beyond the physical items, participating in a global group builds a strong supportive network of fellow pet lovers who are eager to share resources, helpful tips, and emergency supplies when needed. Ka-ching! I just kept more money in your wallet. Time now for a commercial break. When we return, I'm going to kick off segment number 3 with my I Likey of the week. Also in our next segment, I will be talking about the benefits of patios with designer and feng shui expert Cynthia Chomos. Additionally, in our mailbag, we will be talking about Fall Dog Matters.
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5: Sunny and breezy on Saturday, with an afternoon high near record highs of 81. Mostly clear for the overnight hours in a low of 59. Remaining sunny on Sunday, still warm with a high of 79. From Fox 11, your station for severe weather coverage, I'm meteorologist Audrey Lee for 1330 and 1015 WHBL.
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8: 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Not so old, but a true goodie.
9: That's the way it has to be, because that's the way I like it.
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11: I like it.
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8: The Shed Defender is an innovative canine bodysuit that offers practical solutions for managing pet hair, reducing anxiety, and aiding in medical recovery. The primary benefit of Shed Defender is the ability to effectively contain loose fur, dander, and allergens, keeping your home, furniture, and car clean during travel or indoor lounging. Made from breathable, eco-friendly four-way stretch fabric known as Shed Tex, the lightweight onesie allows dogs to move comfortably without overheating. Beyond controlling messes, the snug fit applies gentle, swaddling-like pressure that can significantly calm anxious or nervous dogs during stressful situations like thunderstorms or car rides. But your dog should not wear the Shed Defender more than 8 continuous hours unless explicitly prescribed by your veterinarian. According to the official Shed Defender disclaimers, the initial trial sessions should last no more than an hour to properly monitor your pet for correct sizing, chewing, overheating, or walking challenges. While the garment is perfectly safe for situational use like car rides, family visits, overnight sleeping, leave it on for prolonged periods, trapping loose hair and dander against the body. According to experts cited by Today, this trapped debris can lead to skin irritation, chafing, and infections if the garment is not removed regularly for daily grooming and brushing. When properly used, the bodysuit offers notable skin benefits, particularly as a safe vet-approved shield for dogs with existing skin conditions. The proprietary ShedTex athletic mesh blend is eco-friendly, soft, gentle on sensitive skin. But snugly covering the body, the suit conceals hot spots, surgical incisions, and eczema. This coverage effectively blocks a dog's ability to obsessively lick, bite, or scratch at wounds, accelerating the natural healing process without the stress of a bulky plastic cone. Additionally, Animal Wellness Magazine notes that the barrier protects the skin from environmental irritants, shielding the coat from seasonal allergens, mud, burrs, and dangerous outdoor pests like ticks. Well, our next guest is holding on the phone, so let me go ahead and introduce the segment. The pet-friendly home improvement movement has reached a major milestone as cat owners increasingly prioritize feline enrichment without compromising on safety. In a recent spotlight by the New York Times, the soaring demand for catios, enclosed outdoor cat patios, highlights a massive shift toward harmonizing animal welfare with beautiful home design. Leading this innovative wave is Seattle-based designer and general contractor Cynthia Chomos, founder of Catio Spaces. By blending her background as a certified feng shui consultant with a deep love for animals, Chomos creates secure outdoor sanctuaries that protect native birds, stimulate a cat's natural hunting instinct, and grant pet parents ultimate peace of mind. Whether you're looking to build a sprawling backyard haven or a compact window retreat, understanding the intentional architecture behind these structures reveals how easy it is to give your favorite feline a life of fresh air and adventure. Good morning, Cynthia, and welcome back to the Pet Buzz.
10: Oh, good morning. Pleasure to be here.
8: Now, Cynthia, you founded Catio Spaces back in 2014 after transforming your own patio for your beloved tabby, Serena. What inspired you to bridge your unique background as a feng shui consultant and designer with the world of feline outdoor safety?
10: Well, it really was an organic journey, I have to say. I grew up with dogs as the family pet, and when I owned my first home, I decided to put up a fence. The next thing I know, a neighbor's cat came over and eventually adopted me. And I didn't consider cat safety. I just thought cats roam freely. But it was when I adopted a tabby kitten, the protective mama bear came out in me. And that's when I decided to transform my patio into a catio. And that catios don't need to look like wire cages. They can be beautiful. They can be painted and stained and aesthetically complement a home. Because with a design background, I'm a firm believer that the indoors and outdoors should be seamless, beautiful, and harmonious.
8: Awesome. If you've just joined us, I'm speaking with feng shui expert and catio designer Cynthia Chomos, discussing the benefits of catios. For listeners who might be completely new to the concepts, how do you define a catio? And what are the primary health and wellness benefits it provides for an indoor cat's well-being?
10: Well, first of all, catios keep cats safe from a variety of outdoor hazards, cars, predators, poisons, while providing fresh air and the enrichment of the sight and sound and the stimulation of the outdoors. They provide peace of mind for cat parents, and they do protect birds and wildlife. So catios are an outdoor enclosure to accommodate all of those goals. And you can find catios online as kits. There are DIY plans. There are builders like myself who build custom catios to keep cats safe. And it doesn't have to be a large space. There's window box catios. Everybody's got a window. It could be something very small scale or a tunnel. There's also what I call the Haven, which is easily a 3 by 6 foot footprint. And you can go tall and vertical because cats love vertical space. There's no greater joy than seeing your cat with the wind in the whiskers. They're in the Ritz. They've got fresh air. And they're taking in the sights, the sounds, and the stimulation of nature.
12: I know. It's like your cat's at the nature spa, right?
10: That's how I describe one of your catios. It's a nature spa. And you could go visit. And you can play with your cat and relax and sit on the couch. It's really cool. I mean, it's an experience. For a really long time, people used to say, studies said, oh, cat people don't spend any money. Cat people don't do this. Cat people don't do that. Well, let me tell you, these are gorgeous and beautiful. Yeah, you got to spend a little bit, but you know what? My cat deserves it. At the Pet Buzz, we love to answer your questions so that we can provide you with up-to-date information from industry specialists, ultimately helping owners make informed decisions for their pet's health, safety, and well-being.
13: Mail call.
14: Dear Charlotte, it's not even winter, and Andy, my dog, a Samoyed, is shedding a tremendous amount of hair now. Is this normal at this time of the year? And how can I best care for my dog's hair? Signed, Lulu, Lance, and Loki from the UPI.
15: You've got mail.
12: Fall shedding is a natural transition where pets cast off their lingering summer fur to make room for dense, insulating winter undercoat. This seasonal shift is triggered by dropping temperatures and shorter daylight hours, typically lasting for several weeks from late September through November. Without proactive management, this heavy release of hair often leads to household messes, fur-covered furniture, and a higher risk of painful fur matting for your animal. To manage this cycle effectively, step up your grooming routine to daily brushing to capture loose undercoat hair before it drops. Utilize specialized tools like a de-shedding tool or a shedding comb, which helps pull out dead hair safely down to the skin level. Complementing this with moisturizing baths throughout the season will keep your pet's hair healthy, while specialized pet onesies can be used indoors to physically contain loose hair during peak shedding periods. Coming up in our next few minutes, more of the best in pet talk radio with me, the queen of the pet buzz. And in our final segment of the show, more with catio designer Cynthia Chomos. Also, our feature Global Pet News focuses on France and unauthorized pet sales, as well as pet abandonment. Additionally, in our Tell Me Something Good feature, learn how a microchip not only helps find the identity of a cat, where the cat lived with his family, as well as how to help him get back to his home safely.
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8: 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Let's discuss my global pet news picks for the week. Harsh fines regarding pet sales and zero tolerance for abandonment. That's what's happening in France.
23: And now, Pet Buzz news from around the globe.
8: France has officially introduced harsh new fines to crack down on unauthorized pet sales. A government decree penalizes physical pet shops that violate the country's strict commercial ban on selling dogs and cats. Violators face fifth category criminal fines reaching 1,500 euros per animal, which doubles to 3,000 euros for repeat offenders. The legislation also targets storefront windows and roadside displays that showcase live animals where they can be seen from public streets, implementing fines up to 750 euros per animal. The Ministry of Agriculture designed these punitive measures to forcibly eradicate spontaneous impulse buys, reinforcing the existing mandate that requires all future French pet parents to sign an official legally binding 7-day cooling off commitment contract before completing a verified shelter or official breeder adoption. Concurrently, French animal shelters are pushing a strict zero tolerance framework for abandonment. Local department pounds report being persistently full, forcing facilities to take immediate legal action against owners who surrender their dogs or cats under fraudulent pretenses. Pounds have started filing formal police complaints against individuals who dump their pets on public roads or deceptively drop them off at facilities claiming they were found as strays. Authorities are utilizing France's centralized national database, ICAD, that's ICAD, to actively trace microchips, match records, gather community testimonies, and systematically prosecute owners who abandon their animals rather than going through the proper legal and humane channels. Well, we're back with catio designer Cynthia Shomo speaking about the benefits of catios. So talk about some of the most critical design elements.
24: The most important consideration is building it on solid foundation. You know, whether it's in the garden, installing a ground frame or having it on a deck or a patio, and making sure that it's escape-proof, choosing wire that is durable, avoiding chicken wire or the string mesh. But think like a cat. If I'm a cat and I'm entering into the catio, I want to be able to walk on shelves, maybe some branches. Cat-safe plants are a great way to bring in nature. And the ASPCA has the best list of toxic and non-toxic cat plants when you're considering adding plants to a catio. So
10: cat grass, catnip, Boston ferns are always great. You can add cat hammocks. It's important to have shade, whether it's shade cloth or even just shade underneath a cozy bench. For larger catios, bring in a lounge chair and a little table so you can sit out there and have tea with your cat, bonding in nature.
12: So beyond keeping cats safe from outdoor hazards like traffic and predators, catios also play a significant role in local conservation. Let's talk about how these enclosures help protect native birds and urban wildlife.
10: There are statistics. I think it's 1.4 to 4 billion birds are killed annually in the United States, and the majority of them are by the feral and stray cats. Although free-roaming pet cats are definitely contributing to it. So you know that they're definitely impacting the bird population as well as other small mammals in our communities. So I think it's important to be responsible cat parents and look at the bigger picture. And yes, we want them to have an outdoor experience, but it can be done safely. So that's a win-win for cats and birds.
12: A lot of cat parents love the idea of a cat patio, but worry about space or budget constraints. How do your downloadable DIY catio plans accommodate different types of homes, like small window boxes versus larger backyard sanctuaries?
10: I've designed the catio plans for the DIYer, and they range from a small window box to what I call the Oasis, which is a 8 by 10 foot catio that's more of a destination catio that's connected by a tunnel. But there's everything from small and compact to larger with space for humans too. And the great thing about the DIYs, there's a material list, a tool list, step-by-step instructions, and then you'll go out and buy the materials and follow the instructions for a fun and rewarding weekend project.
12: I know you've talked about creating these beautiful, harmonious environments. What other enrichment features do you offer to keep cats engaged throughout the changing seasons?
10: Well, the seasons change, and that's one of the draws to a catio for a cat to see the changing the seasons. And you can change the decor, just like indoors, cats can get bored. So you can change their toys, change out the plants. In the wintertime, if you're where there's snow, you can actually add temporary clear plastic to the side wherever the wind's coming in to keep snow from coming in to the catio. Also, if you have a catio that has a wire mesh roof, in the rainy season, you could add a polycarbonate roof so they can enjoy it year-round.
12: That is really a good point. I'm so happy that you received national recognition, including PETA's Friend to Feline Award, and have seen demand soar globally for your catios. Where do you see the catio movement heading next as pet parents continue to focus on animal enrichment?
10: I think it will only continue to boom. I think since 2020 and the pandemic, when everybody was kept indoors, I think cat parents really got a taste of what it's like to be housebound. I think there was an awareness level that was raised, and pet parents want all their animals to be happy, healthy, and enjoying life. Happy cat parent, right? I see it only continuing to grow.
12: I'm so glad you were able to join us, so thank you for that. But before you go, can you please give us your website?
10: It's catiospaces.com, CATIOspaces.com, and that's one word.
12: Great. Well, ultimately, investing in a catio is about rewriting the narrative of what it means to be a responsible and loving cat parent. I love a good human interest story featuring pets and their people. What about you? The miracle of a microchip recently brought a family back together.
0: Your attention, please.
2: News of the day got you down? No worries. Pet trendologist Charlotte Reed is here with Tell Me Something Good.
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12: In September 2026, a tabby and white cat named Dill was miraculously reunited with her owners, Susan and Ian Buchanan, after being completely missing for nearly 3 years. Dill vanished from her home in York, England on December 28, 2023. Her owners searched tirelessly, posting flyers and asking neighbors. But as months turned into years, they faced the devastating heartbreak that every pet parent dreads. They slowly tried to accept the reality that they would never see their beloved companion again. Unbeknownst to the Buchanans, Dill had somehow traveled almost 100 miles away to a village called Lim. She eventually wandered into a stranger's yard and decided to take up residence there. Recognizing that the sweet cat belonged to someone, the homeowner contacted a local volunteer group called Lim Pet Scanners. A volunteer came out to the garden and scanned Dill for a microchip. To everyone's astonishment, the chip was active and contained the Buchanan's up-to-date contact information. On Monday, September 28, 2026, exactly 2 years and 9 months to the day that she disappeared, Susan and Ian drove to collect Dill. The reunion was filled with overwhelming emotion and happy tears. Despite the vast difference and the years spent apart, Dill was safe, healthy, and finally back in the arms of the people who loved her most. It was really like a miracle, the Buchanan shared. This really good story stands as a beautiful reminder of the unbreakable bond between cats and their humans and the life-changing power of a tiny microchip. Most importantly, please know that keeping a pet's microchip up to date is the single most effective way to ensure a lost animal can be successfully reunited with its family. Now, if a pet goes missing and is scanned at a shelter or veterinary clinic, outdated contact details render the chip completely useless. Regularly checking and updating your registration ensures that you can be reached immediately the moment your pet is found. Did you hear the bells? That means it's time to wrap the show. I want to give you an idea of what's coming next week. Next week, we're talking about Halloween. And of course, I want to thank this week's guest. Thank you, Michael Gould and Cynthia Chomos. And now we must thank our sponsors. 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
14: Slowing down, I'm Paul Stevens. Fox News' Isai is pushing inland now through Alabama after leaving a trail of destruction along the Florida Panhandle. Fox Weather's Caroline Elliott reporting from Navarre, Florida, between Mobile, Alabama and Destin, Florida, with the latest.
16: At the height of this storm, we know the Santa Rosa Sounds clocked wind speeds at 116 miles per hour. So we're talking about an area that was just getting pounded by wind and rain for several hours last night. This morning, we are starting to get a better idea of some of the damage here in Navarre. So we were just talking with the Florida Highway Patrol in the last hour, and a sergeant just told me that there's RVs and boats all the way down Highway 98 here. And that's expected when you're talking about wind gusts that reached well over 100 miles per hour in this area, and not to mention several feet of storm surge and several inches of rain.
14: About 900,000 customers still without power in the wake of that storm. Meantime, Hurricane Simon now strengthening into a dangerous Category 4 storm. It inches closer to the Pacific coast and Mexico. Winds reaching 145 miles an hour. Landfall possible either late today or early on Sunday. Forecasters warning of destructive winds, dangerous storm surge, and potentially catastrophic flooding. Evacuations are underway in areas of western Mexico. Nine people, including two kids, reportedly dead following a mass shooting in Erie, Pennsylvania last night. Witnesses say a gunman opened fire outside a home, killing two women before heading inside. Police and SWAT teams surrounding the house where more gunshots were heard. Officers later entering the home, finding several more bodies, including the gunman who was found dead from, they say, an apparent self-inflicted gunshot wound. The investigation well underway into a possible motive. 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
14: New details on the cause of death of two University of Mississippi students. Toxicology reports revealed in court on Friday. In a court filing against the father and son vape store owners accused of selling the drugs connected to the deaths, prosecutors saying in part, quote, the toxicology reports of the deceased victim showed the same three substances present, all of which are found in the Smacks Mango Breeze pills. Now, the 18-year-old store owner was granted a $20,000 bond. found. While a federal judge ruled his father will remain in custody ahead of a trial, finding a flight risk. The father with significant ties, the judge says, to family members outside the U.S. A South Carolina funeral home accused of putting the wrong body in a coffin.
8: The daughter of the deceased filing a lawsuit against the Ocean View Funeral Home after she claims she went to her 87-year-old mother's open casket viewing only to discover there was a stranger's body in the coffin, wearing, she claims, her mom's Sunday finest clothing, provided to the funeral home for the final lasting image of her church-going mother. No comment from the funeral home. Gary Baumgarten, Fox News.
14: President Trump has named a new White House press secretary.
13: The president says he's appointed Katie Zachariah as White House press secretary, filling the position left vacant since the departure of Caroline Leavitt in August. Zachariah is a senior communications advisor to the Trump Media and Technology Group that runs Truth Social. She was also a spokesperson for the Department of Homeland Security and is a frequent conservative commentator on cable news outlets, including the Fox News Channel. In a social media post, the president writes he is confident Zachariah will deliver strong results for the country, saying she has the respect of and will work fantastically well with the media, the American people, and the administration. At the White House, Jared Halpern, Fox News.
14: And I'm Paul Stevens. 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
19: It's going to be breezy and sunny this afternoon and very warm for this time of the year. High of 81, highs running about 20 degrees above average, low 70s next to the lakeshore. For tonight, we'll see mostly clear skies, a low of 59, and Sunday, still very warm, sunny skies, a high of 79, low 70s next to the lake.
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24: Okay, I'm going to pass along something right now that whenever you're talking to your family members, your friends, they're going to sit back and go, how did you get so smart?
9: Ooh.
24: How did you get so intelligent?
9: I like to be seem intelligent.
24: Okay, so let me set it up for you. You see, every time you log into your bank, you send an encrypted email, you buy something online, you type a password, something in a lobby at a company in San Francisco is helping to keep you safe.
9: A lobby?
24: Yes. It's kind of like this, not really a supercomputer. It's not a vault, and it's not a guy by the name of Steve. But something happens in this lobby of this San Francisco tech company that helps keep everything on the up when you are doing transactions on the internet.
9: Why the lobby?
24: Okay. So what is it? Now, you've got four options.
9: Four?
24: Okay. Is it A, static picked up from a radio tuned in between stations? Is it B, a chunk of radioactive rock with a Geiger counter on it?
9: That keeps my password secure?
24: Yes. Okay. Is it C, a wall of lava lamps? Or D, a camera watching the fog roll over the Golden Gate Bridge? This is what I'm saying. I told you, this is a hard one. I can see you're straining. I see it in your forehead. It's all crinkling up.
9: Here's the thing. Do I answer yet?
24: No, don't answer yet.
9: All right, because none of them. I want to just put this out there. All of them, dumb. No matter what the answer is dumb.
24: It doesn't make sense. Okay. Well, you want to lock in your answer right now. And if you're listening, if you're watching us on YouTube, lock in your answer too. But What I would like you to do if you're on YouTube is to drop your answer in the comments at this very moment so that we know how smart you are. Okay, so let me go through it one more time.
0: Right.
24: Okay. A, static picked up from a radio. B, a chunk of radioactive rock. C, a wall of lava lamps.
0: So dumb.
24: Or D, a camera watching the fog roll over the Golden Gate Bridge.
0: None of these make sense.
24: It will in a second.
0: All right.
24: But first, let's thank Consumer Cellular for helping to make this show possible. 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Okay, drum roll, please. What's your answer?
0: Because it's the most far-fetched. I'm going to go with the lava lamps. I have no reason why, but oh my God, am I right?
24: Yes.
0: What?
24: You are right. Yes. The same goopy lamps from that cousin's bedroom of yours is now helping protect the internet.
0: Explain.
24: Okay. The company is called Cloudflare, and it protects millions and millions of websites. Now, what happens is, you have to picture this. A camera snaps pictures of the wall, and every blob of wax in the lava lamp gets turned into numbers. You still are looking at me like you don't know what I'm talking about.
0: No. I understand. But why?
24: Every password and credit card number that you send online is locked with a secret code. So that code has to be truly random, or else the bad guys and gals can guess it.
0: I understand. But why?
24: Computers are lousy because they operate by rules. Now, there's no rhyme or reason to the lava lamps, and that never makes the same shape twice. So that's why the answer is the lava lamp. Okay. Now, when people are actually walking by the lava lamps, it makes shadows, and that creates even more random numbers.
0: Okay. And see, we're looking at like 40 lava lamps on
24: that wall.
0: There's
24: 100.
0: Oh, so the picture doesn't even do it justice how many there are.
24: Okay. So the next time somebody says, hey, what's protecting the credit cards on the internet, you can see it's a lava lamp.
0: You know how often that question comes up too? I was just at the grocery store and the lady's like, hey, you have any idea? And we were clueless. We had no idea. Now I know.
24: Now you can just say it's groovy.
0: Oh, peace.
24: Oh man. Why did the hippie go to the volcano?
0: I don't know. Why did the hippie head to the volcano?
24: To get himself a lava lamp.
0: Oh gosh.
24: Yes, it's going to be an amazing show. You can just see right now. Can't you feel it? Can't you feel the energy in the air?
0: Can't get any worse.
24: It's the Kim Komando Show because, after all, I'm America's beloved digital goddess, Kim Komando, here with you once again with the biggest, the brightest, the best, the award-winning show about all things digital. And joining me, of course, is Andrew Babinski. Now, you are going to be using this, I know, moving forward.
0: I'm going to say a 0.8% chance I'll ever repeat that story.
24: Now, here's what's going to happen.
0: Because when I tell it to people, they're going to have 34 follow-up questions because it doesn't make any sense.
24: Now, you're going to be the one guy who's watching Jeopardy, and it's going to say, what is a lava lamp?
0: I know what it is, Ken Jennings.
24: I know it. All right, let's start by talking about Meta. Meta wants you to stop being afraid of its AI. And so it has come out with this adorable, adorable little lovable character, Jolly. And it's the mascot for Muse. You've heard about Muse?
0: Which way is it? Because I've said Muse. Like it's a Muse.
24: Well, you can say Muse or
0: Muse.
24: Yes.
0: Muse.
24: It's a Muse.
0: Okay.
24: Or you can say it my way because I mispronounce everything.
0: I didn't know. You know, some of these tech companies, you have no idea what they're doing.
24: Robot.
0: Robot.
24: And then also, as people like to say, it's not, I say data.
0: Yeah.
24: And they don't like the way I say
0: it's data. Not data?
24: No, it's data or whatever.
0: Data is a character from Star Trek.
24: All right, so here's the thing. You can customize its appearance and its voice. And so it's really designed to make you feel at home with
0: now,
24: it.
0: Now, I had a question about Muse from one of the teenagers.
24: Yes.
0: Why does Muse have a badunkadunk? Why has it got such a big butt?
24: That's the issue. A lot of people are wondering the same thing.
0: It shouldn't even have a butt. It's AI. There's no reason for cheeks. It has cheeks.
24: People are turning it into like really weird things online.
0: Yeah, really weird stuff.
24: Yes, because it has a big butt.
0: Badunkadunk.
24: A badunkadunk.
0: Thank you.
24: It does. It has that
0: it's
24: too.
0: It's a technical term.
24: You can tell it to keep a page for every person in your life. And so what it does, it will look at your texts, your emails, your health data, your bank accounts. More than 4 million people a week are now hooking this up to their entire life.
0: Oh, is that so nice of them to have a page for everyone in my life? So they sort all the information that they're collecting us and connect it to exactly one person and one person only?
24: Isn't that amazing?
0: That's so nice of you, Meta.
24: I think they're so helpful.
0: They really are. They're not doing it for their own ill-gotten gains.
24: I mean, think about all the group text messages that are going back and forth.
0: Now, you have to let it read your text. It's not automatically reading
24: your email. And your bank account, this is going to be a good idea. What could possibly go wrong?
0: But there's so many apps out there that are asking you.
24: All of them are.
0: It's crazy.
24: All of them are. You just don't want to do that.
0: No, I refuse. You know?
24: And here's the reason why. And I had to explain this to a friend of mine, Nicole, last night. She's like, well, what's the bad deal about it? Because she was showing it to me. She's like, isn't this amazing?
0: Mm-hmm.
24: I'm like, first of all, it's Meta, and they track everything about you. And then they sell to who knows who. And what they're going to do with it, we don't really know at this point, right? Secondly, I told her the example that I use here on the air. You get an email. It has white text in it.
0: Mm-hmm.
24: And you don't see it. You don't pay attention to it. But meanwhile, it's emptying out your bank account. So let's not go there.
0: Tell me, this is for tracking purposes only, not for security. But the girls are selling clothes on Depop.
24: Depop. I was going to just say it's probably Depop.
0: And you have to have a bank account connected to get the money out of there.
24: Right.
0: And they all have their own account, but I'm the only one in the house that has a debit card. Everything else is credit cards. So, and Lisa has bank accounts, but they are investment banking accounts,
24: okay,
0: and those won't work the same. So I now have my bank account connected to 4 Depop accounts.
24: That's bad.
0: Okay. But we have no other way to get out the money other than that.
24: They won't send it via PayPal or anything else?
0: No. Well, you have to have to take it out. You have to send it to a bank account.
24: Okay.
0: At least that's what the girls told me.
24: Well,
0: I didn't research it too much.
24: I would look at that a little bit further.
0: But what I'm saying is it's my debit account. It's my checking account. There's nothing to track in there other than credit card payments. Nothing else happens in my checking account other than paying my credit card. So when it comes to tracking, I'm not talking about security.
24: Yes.
0: All they're seeing is this credit card got paid off, this credit card got paid off. That's it. There's really nothing to gain from it.
24: They don't see the transactions.
0: Correct.
24: But if they have the account number, they could probably backtrack and get the transactions. If somebody really wanted to do that.
0: Okay.
24: Are you worried? What kind of transactions are on there?
0: No, I'm not worried, but I don't want to be tracked. And that's why I was like, okay, I can connect this bank account because all it does is pay credit cards. It does nothing else. There are no other transactions from this account.
24: I wouldn't do it. I would set up a separate bank account.
0: Just
24: for the Depop.
0: Okay, we probably have
24: and
0: to do that.
24: Just.
0: But they're making good money.
24: What are they selling?
0: Clothes. They're selling clothes. You know, I can't remember the name of the brand that they love. I wish I could. Brandy Taylor, maybe Brandy something. It's Brandy something.
24: But they're selling it and they're making money.
0: They buy them for $20. They wear them for 2-3 months. It's out of style. Then they sell them for like 10.
24: It's perfect.
0: It's pretty good.
24: Love that. All right. Speaking of kids,
0: Brandy Melville.
24: I was talking.
0: I know,
24: Thank you very much.
0: Popped in my head.
24: San Diego County claims in a lawsuit against AppLovin. Have you ever heard about AppLovin?
0: No.
24: Okay. It's a $100 billion company that nobody has ever heard of.
0: What does it do?
24: It is an ad company that slides messages and ads into various apps, free games, whatever it may be. So the reason why I bring it up, with games that are rated E on Google Play, is that they were putting ads in kids' games. It's horrible. Sexually suggestive cartoon ads, ads for alcohol, vapes, and cannabis gummies.
0: Vapes? I didn't even know you could advertise vapes.
24: That's what they're doing.
0: And they're putting it anywhere.
24: Well, they say that these are just allegations. They say their policy doesn't knowingly serve ads to kids.
0: Knowingly? They didn't know.
24: Okay.
0: The guy that's in charge of placing ads, he wears a blindfold. And he just throws ads. And whatever app it hits, that's where it goes.
24: So here's the fix. If the kid really likes the game, you really want to buy the ad-free version.
0: Okay.
24: Do your kids play a lot of games on their phones?
0: Roblox,
24: that's it?
0: That's it, yeah.
24: Are they still into Minecraft?
0: No, not really.
24: What happened?
0: The console is kind of just sitting there collecting dust right now.
24: Oh, is it?
0: Yeah. Roblox is where it's at. And then, you know, actually living in real life. And then the Oculus. Uh-huh. That's where everybody hangs out. But they don't even play. They just call their friends and say, this is the lobby we're going to. And they just sit in the lobby of the game and chat and talk and hang out. They don't even play the game. That's so weird.
24: All right. When I saw this, I said, this has to be AI. There's no way that this could ever be possible. Figure is one of the hottest robot companies in the United States. The F.02 humanoids, they were the first to work on a BMW assembly line. But now newer models are coming out and they have to get rid of the old ones. So they didn't want to really sell them. So what they arranged them to do is to take these robots and to just have them walk into some molten steel.
0: That's how Terminator ends. That is literally the ending of Terminator 2.
24: That's where they got the idea. Here, okay. Take a listen.
2: Hasta la vista, figure two.
24: And that's where they got the idea. Because they asked the internet for names. Arnold Schwarzenegger came out and said, I got one for you. And
0: they don't want to sell them because they're worried someone will figure out and steal their technology?
24: Yeah, they say that they're filled with secret parts.
0: Okay.
24: So they'd rather just molten them down.
0: It's crazy that it's more valuable to them to melt them down. But I guess they can reuse them.
24: But I don't know. It was just kind of weird for me to watch these humanoids just actually jumping off and like doing like a spread eagle.
0: They're just toasters. They're just walking toasters.
24: I felt so bad for them.
0: They have no feelings. There's nothing to feel bad for.
24: All right. Still to come, we have your phone calls and, of course, more great stuff here on the Kim Komando Show. And we have to welcome a brand new radio sponsor. See if this sounds familiar. If I say Marco, what do you
0: Polo.
24: Say? Now, did that game annoy you as a kid?
0: No, I loved it.
24: I loved Marco Polo.
0: As an adult, I'll play Marco Polo with the kids whenever I want.
24: And, you know, when I went to...
0: Fish out of water.
24: When I was in Maui last, is that there was actually a rule that said no Marco Polo in the pool.
0: Where did you go?
24: It was awful.
0: The No Fun Marriott?
24: Yes.
0: Come on.
24: No playing ball in the grass.
0: No, are you smiling? There's no smiling at this resort.
24: This is Maui. But you call out your kid's answer and you find them. Just you and your family. Now, imagine someone else is listening in and selling what they hear. This is what the app is. It's called Hey Polo. You see, because some family tracking apps, they've been caught selling precise location data, even on kids, to data brokers. Texas is even suing Allstate, alleging that its data arm paid popular apps to track about 45 million Americans and how they're driving. And then they let insurers use it to raise your rates. Okay, that heartbreak on the freeway, that could follow you to your next insurance quote. See, this is what I love about Hey Polo, is that they don't track you.
0: We were just talking about security and being tracked with my credit card. Finally, a company that gets it. This is what we want.
24: Yeah, and they don't sell your location data.
0: And it's weird to say it's a tracking app that doesn't track you, but they let you track the people that are connected to your circle.
24: Well, maybe we should, what else could we call it other than a tracking? A family location app.
0: Sure.
24: Okay, so a family location app. You get the live family maps, crash detection, SOS alerts. And as I mentioned, they don't sell your data, period. So only your family actually hears the Polo. Try it free for 14 days. I arranged this for you. You really need to do it. I spoke to the CEO, Ed. I'm like, Ed, we've got to give the Kim Komando listeners a free 14-day trial.
0: Can I tell you one of the best features?
24: What?
0: As a parent, I don't want the kids to know where I am. It gives a vicinity, not an exact location. So we can go, you know, out to dinner, and the kids don't know where we are, but we know where they are at every single moment because it just gives a vicinity to the rest
24: of
0: the family.
24: You know what? I was telling Nicole about this, and she's divorced, dating a guy, and she's like, I love the vicinity because this way the kids don't know exactly where I am.
0: I'm still in the state. That's all you need to know.
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0: or in May of 2025, Stacey Wales joined us here on the show to talk about something that no one had ever done in an American courtroom. She used AI to let her brother, Chris Pelkey, deliver his own victim impact statement at the sentencing of the man convicted of killing him. So, Stacey, appreciate you spending some time here. We have an update to the case. But for everybody who's unfamiliar with the events, just, and I know it's painful to keep walking through this, but tell us exactly what happened to your brother.
1: My brother was killed in November 2021 in a road rage shooting in downtown Chandler at an intersection in the middle of the day after a church softball game. He was shot by the driver behind him when my brother exited the car.
0: And then at the trial comes, and then you decide to use AI in order to have him deliver his own statement, which was unheard of, right? How did you do that?
1: After the trial concluded with the jury and with the conviction of manslaughter, 30 days later, we went to victims' impact statements, which happened during sentencing. There's no jury. So what I offered as an AI testimony for my brother was offered only to the judge and to those participants in the room that day. There was no jury. There was no evidence submitted as this. It was not considered in the trial whatsoever. It was part of victims' impact statements.
0: And so you AI his voice and also through video. Do you mind if we play a little bit right now?
1: I don't mind at all. To frame it, this was the last piece that the judge saw when we went down to victims' impact statements that day. Our side and the murderer's side, both sides were invited to speak their own impact statements. 10 of us went down. I spoke my own impact statement that I wrote for myself. Separately, I wrote what you're about to hear for my brother on behalf of his echoed morals, tenets, and his voice was used with AI, and a picture of him was animated with AI. But these are the words that I wrote, and the very last thing that the judge heard that day when we all went down to tell him about who Chris was.
2: I would like to make my own impact statement to Gabriel Horcasitas, the man who shot me. It is a shame we encountered each other that day in those circumstances. In another life, we probably could have been friends. I believe in forgiveness and in God who forgives. I always have, and I still do. To my family and everyone that I've met along the way, it was a lot of fun. You know, I always had a lot of fun. Love each other, because you never know how long you have.
0: Now, tell us what the Arizona Appeals Court did.
1: The Arizona Appeals Court decided that this was too emotional. It was too effective, and perhaps could have clouded the judge's clarity when determining a sentence for the murderer that extinguished my brother, which is quite absurd, because have you ever gone to the movies and thought, wow, that was too powerful? I related to the characters way too much. No, you go there for that submersion.
3: Isn't that the purpose of the impact statements?
1: And the only way that the judge knew Chris was through pieces of evidence offered through court. A headless, blocked face autopsy photo was offered in court. And the reason it was headless is because the defense attorney argued, let's not show his face as evidence. That's way too personal, and that could really upset the jury. So we have a torso with a shot through the chest.
0: That's horrendous.
1: And the second way that the judge could learn about Chris as a human was the closed circuit TV camera recording from the street that showed Chris getting blown away in the street. That's the only way we're to go in there and to show the loss that we feel and humanize Chris and let the judge know who this person was that can't speak for himself anymore.
0: What happened to the sentence?
1: So the sentence has been vacated as of now with the appellate court's opinion. What that means is that this murderer has still been convicted of manslaughter. That charge and that conviction
3: will not change.
1: Okay. But the appellate court says this needs to go back to the same judge. You can all go back down and do your victim's impact statements all over again. Stacey, you can even stand there and read what you wrote for Chris yourself. But you can't have anything that looks like him or sounds like him try to translate that information.
0: All right, so the judge already saw it, already heard it. And now everybody has to do this again? Man, all right, when we come back, we're going to talk about this. The man who killed Chris got the max 10 and a half years. And we're going to hear about who pushed this appeal. And Stacey, you're going to tell us what you want to do when you get back into that courtroom. So stay right there.
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0: Severe weather coverage.
1: It's going to be breezy and sunny this afternoon and very warm for this time of the year. High of 81, highs running about 20 degrees above average. Low 70s next to the lakeshore. For tonight, we'll see mostly clear skies. A low of 59 and Sunday, still very warm. Sunny skies, a high of 79, low 70s next to the lake.
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0: 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Hey, if you're just tuning in, here's what you missed. Chris Pelkey did 3 combat tours in Iraq and Afghanistan. In 2021, it's just horrible. He was shot and killed in a road rage incident in Chandler, Arizona. At sentencing, his sister, Stacey Wales, who's sitting right here with us, did something no one had ever done in an American courtroom before. She used AI to let Chris deliver his very own victim impact statement. His face, his voice, his words. The judge gave the shooter the max. Now, an appeals court says that video was, you can believe this, that video was too effective, and it tossed out the sentence. So, Stacey, let's start there.
1: Now, let me be clear that this man was originally in the first trial and charged with and weighed on with a first jury, first-degree murder and second-degree murder. Our family was contacted early on in, before 2023 by the state for our opinions on them seeking the death penalty. Uh-huh. So here we are now, a second trial later. He's literally gotten away with murder because a manslaughter conviction is homicide, not murder. Mm-hmm. He's been convicted of manslaughter. He has 10 and a half years, which is the maximum sentence that can happen in, for that charge. Mm-hmm. This man literally got away with murder. He could have been going to the death penalty, and he's complaining about 10 and a half years. I did not invent those numbers. I did not say, you know what? I want something egregious and punitive. We want 10 and a half years. No, that was the top of the echelon decided by and defined by Arizona State. We just asked for that, and the judge agreed.
2: So worst case scenario, after this appeal, what could his sentence be reduced to?
1: The worst case scenario would be the minimum amount of perhaps time served in a range from anywhere from time served to 10 and a half years.
2: Okay. Was it the murderer's lawyers that pushed this through the appellate court? Was the court itself? Was it other judges? Who took this step to say, hey, we should question this?
1: So that's a good question, because when I read this, I was waiting for somebody, the judge, the defense attorney, anybody to object and stop me. Nobody did. And that's an important distinction, because the defense attorney had their opportunity to voice concern in that moment, and they did not. So the defense attorney, or rather, the murderer obtained a different attorney for the appeal, but it is... Gabriel Horcasitas, who is the murderer, he is the one that had his lawyer. His lawyers are the ones that pushed this to the appeal process.
0: Is he in jail now?
1: He is in jail. He was put in jail a few days before the trial started in March of 2025.
0: Okay. And so that will count towards the 10?
1: It does count towards the 10 and a half years.
0: Okay. And so now they want you to do the impact statements without your brother's AI?
1: Without the AI. Well,
0: but the judge already saw it, though.
2: He already saw it.
1: The judge
2: already
1: saw it.
2: He's been impacted by it.
1: That's correct. So it feels like insanity. It's kind of like when
0: you know what? I'm asking these questions because I'm looking at you, Stacey, and I'm trying to like process all that. I'm like, so what is the point, right?
1: Well, the point is so that the courts can try to rein something in, have a landmark case that they can use as precedence and say, this was tried once before. Don't you try to think about doing it again.
2: Because it was too effective?
1: Yes. It was too effective. It potentially, they claimed, could have clouded the judge's judgment too much.
0: Well, you know, it personalizes the victim. Okay. It's no longer just, like you said, a torso. It's not a name and a date of birth and a situation that happened on a road.
2: Are you actively fighting the impact statements being read again?
1: So there are two paths legally that can happen here. The path that we're currently on, until we are made aware that there's a different path, is we are waiting for the courts to give us another date to go back and do sentencing. However, the alternate legal path here, which I don't have any control over, is that perhaps the Arizona Supreme Court will hear this.
2: Okay.
1: Yeah. That is an avenue. And I don't have time frames. I don't have knowledge if that's going to happen. But that can and could be brought by the state. And I'm aware that they have not made their decision yet.
0: Now, are you going to go and read your impact statement and Chris's?
1: If we go back to sentencing and there's victim's impact statements again, We will go down there. The ones that anybody that knew Chris is invited to go down there. Doesn't have to be limited to the 10 people that was already there the first time around. I will go back again. I will read my own impact statement that I wrote the first time for Stacey Wales. I will likely update it with some of my thoughts and opinions with what have happened. And then I will stand there at a minimum. I will stand there again and I will read the script that I wrote for Chris's AI myself personally if I have to. I'm not here to upset the courts. I'm not here to break the laws. If I'm told that the appellate court, if that opinion is going to stay and we go back to do impact statements, I'm not here to be in an endless loop of appeals. We do want peace. This is painful. This is a tragedy every time it gets brought back up. I have not been told you can't do that again.
2: Oh, okay.
1: I have been told that it will likely not be admissible. It will likely be objected to, or it will likely cause another appeal. Mm-hmm. And I'm not here to break the law, but I am here to stand up for Chris's rights and Chris's voice. He was a decorated combat war veteran. He did 3 tours in Iraq and Afghanistan. He was Soldier of the Year. He was a missionary. He went to Liberia. He had a village in Liberia send in their own impact statement video for the judge to see about how sad they are that brother Chris isn't going to come back to finish working on the chicken farm that he was making, the school that he was making. He just had these wonderful qualities about him to give. It's not fun, but I will continue to soldier on in the name of victims' rights and in Chris's rights, and for there to be a landmark case to say this is what happened once before. It was tried, it was effective, or it was tried, it wasn't effective, and they had to go back to court and find out what a different sentence would be. Perhaps it'll be the same. But, you know, I think about when photography was first invented in the 1850s. In 1859 was the first landmark case where photographs were introduced into the courtroom, and it was scandalous, much like we're seeing now. They said, well, we can't let this new medium, as amazing as it is, the world has never seen anything like it before, but isn't there a proponent to be to cause trickery here? You know, those shadows look like blood, but it's not really blood. We don't want the courts to be fooled. There was 15 years of landmark cases. It all went all the way up to the Supreme Court in 1874. It finally settled down after 15 years for the courts to finally accept photography as a new medium. And that's what I think that we're seeing here. This is the first case.
0: It's a great analogy.
1: This is the first case, and this is a new medium, a new technology that the world is divided over, much like photography divided the world. You're capturing, they thought,
0: the soul of somebody.
1: And that's not godlike. And that was a very big part of society back then. And I think we're seeing the same thing here with AI.
0: Stacey, thanks for dropping by.
1: My pleasure.
0: Keep us posted.
1: I will. Thank you, Kim.
0: Anything that I can do, if you ever need me to help in whatever way, just reach out.
1: I appreciate your voice and your audience and your platform. Thank you.
0: Hey, coming up, we have ways that you can track flights on your phone. Well, it's kind of a different way because you're going to be looking up at the sky and also your phone calls. What sound did you make getting out of bed this morning? 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
0: 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Somebody said, how do you spell Hostinger? Well, yeah. It's like hosting and then put ER at the end.
1: Oh, okay.
0: Okay. Hostinger.com/Kim for an extra 10% off.
1: I see it as Hostinger.
0: What do you say?
1: H-O, like Santa, ho, and stinger.
0: Hostinger.
1: Like a bee has a stinger.
0: But it's Hostinger.
1: Yeah, that's just how you spell it.
0: But it's like hosting, then you put an ER at the end.
1: I got it.
0: I don't know if you do. Sometimes, we're not going to go that. Michael in Columbia, South Carolina, glad to have you on board with us. Hi, Michael.
2: Hey, Kim. It is an honor to speak to you.
0: Well, thank you, sir. Thank you. What's on your mind today?
2: Well, first, let me tell you, I've been a big fan of yours for many years, and I have, through a lot of your recommendations in the past, I mean, I've used WebRoot. I do use NordPass. I have Carbonite, so I've gone by a lot of your recommendations, and I appreciate you sharing your knowledge with us.
0: Oh, you betcha. But thank you for all your kind words, and thanks for supporting our sponsors, because let me tell you, Andrew has no money.
1: Nope.
0: And and I keep asking him he should pay us to be here, but...
1: Yeah. I connected all my bank accounts to websites, and it's all gone.
2: I heard that, yeah.
0: You know, not the sharpest guy, but we love him anyway.
1: Yeah, I'm lovable.
2: We're good. Yeah, so... I guess one of the things that kind of I wanted a little bit of clarification on was in a recent newsletter, you were mentioning something about cautioning us giving AI like access to your bank account, your emails and that sort of thing. But I have a 17 Pro Max that I updated to iOS 27 mm-hmm. after it came out to the public. And of course I watch a lot of tons of videos on Apple products and things. Well, with the new iOS 27, I think supposedly with Siri AI, it has the ability for you to like say, hey, Siri, find an email that I sent to so-and-so, and it can find it for you.
1: Well, it can attempt to. It's Siri. It probably won't.
2: Or attempt to, yeah.
0: Okay, let me ask you this, Mike. Is Siri working for you?
2: Actually, it's not, because that's another thing that I was getting ready to bring up, because... Anytime I ask Siri to do something from like make a phone call, it keeps telling me she can't get a connection. Yeah, and I don't understand and what she's talking about.
0: Yeah, and then you've got like this stupid little Orby thing that's going on right now, a new animation. But it's almost like it's teasing you. It's like you say something to Siri and then you see that little orb thing and you're like, oh, she's processing my request. And then she goes poof into the vapor and you're like, damn.
2: And, you know, I was thinking since I had, you know, I know the 18s are out now, but, you know, I've had the latest phone that's supposed to work with all this new iOS 27 functionality, but I can't even, it doesn't work. And it doesn't. It's super frustrating.
0: Okay. I'm glad it's not just me because it just does not work.
1: The roadblock I always get is, would you like to use ChatGPT for that? No, I do want to use ChatGPT. If I wanted to use ChatGPT, I would have opened ChatGPT. Just send a text message.
0: That's not a big request.
1: Right. That's what you're supposed to do.
2: Yeah, the whole AI thing is pretty scary anyway, all the things that they're doing these days. And it is a scary world now.
0: So. Well, I would not let Siri into my email.
1: But isn't it all right? I mean, if you're using the email app?
0: No, you can turn it off. Okay. You can turn it off. You can say, no, I don't want any part of that.
1: But don't they already have access to all your emails if you're using their app?
0: Apple Mail.
2: That's a good question.
0: Yeah, they do. But now we're tying Siri into it. I just don't trust it. I mean, I'm having trouble being an Apple fan because the product just stinks. Okay, and I really want to be an Apple. I love my iPhone.
1: Sure.
0: I mean, I think it's great. I have a MacBook. I have an iMac. I mean,
1: Apple Watch.
0: But if you want to turn off all this Siri into your email, just go into it's the yellow brick road. Settings, apps, mail, search, show content, off.
1: Would you like to use ChatGPT to do that? Okay, and I also, real quick,
0: yes.
1: I have to say, you were right.
0: About what?
1: A couple of weeks ago, I came on and said, Apple's making me buy a new phone because I wake up early in the morning and my phone is dead by 2 o'clock in the afternoon.
0: Correct.
1: And you said, no, that's not what they're doing. Siri's working in the background to connect everything and give it a couple of weeks. I woke up at 3:30 this morning. I have 75%. You were right. I apologize.
0: Okay. We're going to talk to Barbara in just a second about Amazon Photos. But first, I got to tell you about NetSuite. 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It gets, you know, because as a business owner, you want to make decisions by your gut. 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
1: And you don't have to trust your gut?
0: It's amazing. 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All right. Barbara in Chicago, Illinois, listening to us on the big WLS. Hello there, Barbara.
3: Hello.
0: So what's going on?
3: What a thrill to actually talk with you.
0: I wish Andrew felt the same way.
1: I don't. Carry on.
3: Well, I have listened to your radio show quite a bit. I get your newsletters every day, get a couple of your newsletters, and I just really appreciate all the information, and I feel like you're on the side of the consumer, which is such a blessing.
0: Oh, I am. I am 1,000%, and thank you for appreciating that.
3: Yeah. So my question was about this business of Amazon photographing all of your environment when they deliver a package. And to me, that's like illegal surveillance. And so, not that I have anything to hide, but it just makes me feel uncomfortable. So I was just wondering if there's any recourse for that, if we could opt out, or if there's anything we could do about that.
0: Well, when you get a package delivered, Amazon will take a photo of it to show you where it is.
1: And actually, we kind of talked about this last week, and I said, is that allowed for them to take photos when they're on my property?
0: Yes.
1: Well, they're taking it from my porch, not from the sidewalk.
0: It's probably in some terms and conditions that you agreed to and whoever reads those.
1: No one.
0: Have you read yours, Barbara?
3: No.
0: Okay.
1: No. And we all admit it.
0: As a matter of fact, we haven't. So you don't want the photos tied to your account? Is that it?
3: Well, I don't know what they're doing with those photos. If they're just photographing a package on my porch by my door, I don't have an issue with that. But if they're constantly clicking and they have, you know, photos of my open garage and my entire property, what are they doing with those?
0: Yeah, see, that's hard to say. Yeah. But what Amazon says is that they keep the photos for 30 days.
3: Okay.
0: What happens after the 30 days?
1: Then they send it to a smaller company called Dave's Photo, and he holds them forever.
0: And somebody in Kenya is going through them to say, look, I think they put a brand new pool. Let's contact the IRS and the state government and everybody else that they need to pay taxes on this.
1: Barbara has a 3-car garage? Wow. She's living the high life.
0: Now, you can disable photos in your account settings. You can say, I don't want them anymore. But what a lot of other people do is that you can add delivery instructions. So you say maybe instead of leaving it, your house number is on your porch, like on your house by the front door, is that you actually put the address on the curb. So you can say, leave it by the mailbox. Mm. And so they don't have to walk up the stairs to your front porch in order to take the photo.
1: But can we all be honest with each other? The big Amazon van that's coming up has 3,700 cameras on it, and it's taking video and pictures every second from the street, which is public, which is nothing. We can't do anything about it.
0: Right.
1: They have 1,000 pictures of your house, and that's just when they delivered your one package yesterday.
3: Yeah.
0: Yes.
3: Okay.
0: Just when you got your mascara, it has everything. Okay.
3: It's a good thing I have nothing to hide, I guess.
0: Yeah, it's just that, you know, it's just where the way that times are right now. It's just it. I mean, there's
1: privacy is disappearing.
0: Oh.
1: The only way to be private is to go in your house, go in your coat closet, and close the door. Don't even turn the light on. Just that's the only place you can be private.
0: I don't even think so. Not
1: now.
0: You
1: got some cameras in there now too,
0: for sure. For sure. All right. Still to come, something that I bet you've never thought of doing with your phone here on the Kim Komando Show. Every week, there's another scam fueled by AI. 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
0: Okay, maybe it's just me because I'm a real aviation buff, but I just think this is so cool that when a plane is flying over your head, that you can have it on your phone. It will say what the plane's flight number is, where it's going, where it's headed, what the altitude is. Don't you think that's cool?
1: Do I have to take a picture of it? Does it just pick it up?
0: There's an app called Flight Radar 24. It's on iPhone and Android. You just tap the AR button on the top left-hand corner. You hold your phone up to the sky, and the labels pop right there. Flight number, where it took off, where it's headed, how high it's flying.
1: That's cool.
0: That is really
1: something. You didn't even think about how many planes go over your house in a single day. It's probably a ton.
0: See, now this is something that you can really impress the kids with. Maybe not the lava lamp.
1: No.
0: Not the lava lamp.
1: But I'll say, hey, take this outside and see how many planes are up there.
0: You know, they put clocks on airplanes.
1: Okay. All right. Yeah. This smooth transition, I'm waiting to see where it goes.
0: How time flies. Oh, we've got more coming up, so stay right where you are. If you don't get our free newsletter, head to getkim.com.
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7: About a million power outages. I'm Pam Puso, Fox News. What was Hurricane Isaias is moving through Alabama after battering the Florida panhandle.
8: Even now, there's still being some tree limbs, especially where we are right now in Mobile, that still may be, you know, broken at the top, maybe hasn't fallen through the entire layer of the tree, if you will, that with the winds that we're still seeing through this afternoon, still we could see some branches come on down. So just be mindful as you're out and about and you're traveling, not just throughout parts of Mobile, Alabama, but the entire state. We still have over 315,000 customers without power. Here where we are in Mobile County, we have over 35,000 customers still without power. We, of course, were under curfews. Those curfews have been lifted, meaning that folks are going to start getting out and about.
7: Fox Weather's Michael Estime. New reports are shedding light on the deaths of two students at Ole Miss.
9: The toxicology details come from a motion from federal prosecutors to keep the father and son vape store owners accused of selling those drugs linked to the overdose deaths locked up pending their trials. So in that court filing, prosecutors write this quote, "The toxicology reports of the deceased victim showed the same three substances present, all of which are found in the S-Max Mango Breeze pills." And, quote, "There is also probable cause to believe these drugs caused two overdose deaths in Oxford, Mississippi. The government proved that there was probable cause that the lab tested drugs taken by the two overdose victims were the same type drugs that were seized from the Moslas, the owner of that vape store, during a court authorized search warrant. 18-year-old Aiden Hamilton and 20-year-old Robert Strang both passed away last month from apparent overdoses.
7: That's Fox's Chanley Painter. Both store owners face federal drug charges. The son has been granted bond. 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
7: Nine people, including two children, are reportedly dead following a mass shooting in Erie, Pennsylvania. Witnesses say a gunman opened fire outside a home last night, killing two women before heading inside. Police and SWAT teams surrounded the house where more gunshots were heard. Officers later entered the home and discovered several more bodies, including the gunman's, who was apparently killed by a self-inflicted gunshot wound. Investigators now working to piece together what led to the shooting. Authorities have not identified the victims nor determined a motive. One Philadelphia police officer is dead. Another is fighting for his life after authorities say they were ambushed while responding to a call about a person with a gun. Police say the officers came under heavy gunfire in West Philly early this morning. One officer, a father of five, was shot 12 times. His partner, a father of two, was shot three times. The suspect allegedly fired at additional officers before hiding in a tree where he eventually surrendered. Three guns were recovered. President Trump is continuing his midterm campaign tour after rallying in upstate New York.
12: He returns to Ohio next week, followed by stops in Alaska, Arizona, and Montana. It comes on the heels of his rally in Syracuse, New York, where he urged Republicans to turn out for Republican gubernatorial nominee Bruce Blakeman. Polls show Democratic Governor Kathy Hochul leads Blakeman, but the president once again telling voters to pretend he's on the ballot, and he's promising direct help to the state if Blakeman is elected. The president also touted a deal to obtain diesel from Russia as voters feel frustration over the economy and high gas prices. He says Russia will give 300,000 tons of diesel fuel, followed by 500,000 tons in November and 1 million immediately thereafter.
7: That's Fox's Madeline Rivera reporting from Washington. The president heads to Tennessee today. I'm Pam Crusoe, and this is Fox News.
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14: It's going to be breezy and sunny this afternoon and very warm for this time of the year. High of 81, highs running about 20 degrees above average, low 70s next to the lakeshore. For tonight, we'll see mostly clear skies, a low of 59, and Sunday, still very warm, sunny skies, a high of 79, low 70s next to the lake.
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0: I'm not saying this is bad news for you, Andrew.
1: Okay.
0: But I really need you to listen very, very carefully.
1: All right. No jokes.
0: Yeah.
1: Completely serious.
0: It happened in Los Angeles.
1: All right.
0: A morning show on Jose 97.5 FM paired a longtime human host with a co-host who laughs at every one of her jokes. Never calls in sick.
1: Okay.
0: Always on time.
1: Sure.
0: Never asks for a raise.
1: Sure.
0: Did you see where the trend is?
1: Is this AI?
0: Yep. His name is Coyotech, and he's AI. Take a listen.
2: Even the bosses, well, they were like, who's this Coyotech? And I told them, I don't know, the future, bro.
3: The future doesn't ask for permission, buddy. The future comes with accordion and bass, not cheap shampoo commercials. And if the people want Coyotech, here I am, broadcasting the signal for everyone.
2: You do your thing, bro. Promise me one thing. If you ever drop merch, will you save me a bootleg shirt?
3: Done deal. A shirt for you and stickers for your grandma.
2: All right.
1: So the first guy is real, and the second guy is using AI as his co-host.
0: Yes. So this is the question.
1: Sure.
0: After the station expanded the show, what happened to the ratings, men 25 to 54? I'm going to give you some options.
1: Okay.
0: Okay. And I want you to just think about it. And listeners, I want you to lock in your answer. And if you're watching us on YouTube, drop a comment. And let's see if you're right. Okay. Did the ratings go down 25%?
1: That's a big drop.
0: Was it flat? Because nobody noticed. Did they go up 15%? Or did the ratings go up 75%?
1: Okay.
0: And the answer in the AI radio station right here in our own backyard. I don't know if you know that. We have a full AI radio station here.
1: I didn't know that.
0: Mm-hmm. After this, because first we have to thank Hey Polo for helping to make this show possible. 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
1: Yeah.
0: Ratings, do you want me to go through them again?
1: Well, you said dropped 25%, stayed flat, went up 15%, went up 75%.
0: Correct.
1: Now, I work for a big old radio company, and we have a slogan that says guaranteed human.
0: Correct.
1: And they tell us that people respond to that, that they like the fact that they know when they listen in the mornings on the radio that they're listening to people and ideas that come from people. So I'm going to say it went down. Oops.
0: It went up 75%.
1: Well, hear me out. Maybe because they did a good job with it. And before it was just someone doing a solo show. And now it's someone having a conversation. And people respond to conversation.
0: See, look, we looked at their Instagram page, and you can see the two hosts together. The morning show.
1: And then she's all by herself taking a picture with nothing.
0: How would you feel about doing a show with AI?
1: There's a podcast that a comedian does. He's been doing it for a while with an AI co-host. And I tuned in, and I like Will Sasso is his name. And I tuned in because I think he's funny. And after about 4 or 5 episodes, it went from them stopping making it a gimmick to it just being part of the show. And it was fine. Unfortunately, it was fine.
0: Well, Dennis, you can see that this is real. Dennis sent me a note.
1: Okay.
0: Dennis obviously gets our newsletters. And whenever you rate the newsletter, you have the opportunity to give us a comment.
1: True.
0: And I read just about every single comment that gets put there.
1: Which is a lot.
0: And this. And so Dennis gave this particular newsletter 3 stars.
1: Oh, 3 out of how many?
0: 3. And I did mention Coyotech in the newsletter. And now he says, a coyote.
1: They called him Coyote?
0: Yeah.
1: Yeah. Probably autocorrect, not Dennis's fault.
0: Yeah, we'll say, okay, we'll say Koyotech isn't influencing you to change co-hosting duties from Andrew to an AI co-host.
1: Why are you giving her that idea?
0: And then wait, he continues. I know that an AI co-host would not have the feet to put up on that fine leather console table, but please give Andrew another chance.
1: Console table. This is a footstool.
0: It is not a footstool. You know what the difference is between a footstool and a console table? The girth.
1: The girth? Is this girthier or less girthy?
0: Girthier.
1: Oh, this is girthier than a footstool.
0: Yeah, so if you're watching us on YouTube...
1: You are women, always worried about the girth.
0: I always want you to see all the fine furnishings that we have here, and you will agree with me that this is a fine leather console table.
1: We should put a poll up on social media and just take a picture of this and say, what is it? I guarantee you, people are going to say that's a footstool. Do you know why?
0: Why?
1: Because it's a footstool.
0: No, it's not.
1: I don't care how girthy it is.
0: No, I'm going to pull up the listing from Restoration Hardware to show you that that's not true. Because after all, we always have to make sure everything's here on the up and up on the nation's largest, best, award-winning show about all things digital. You can find us on close to 500 stations from coast to coast. It's called the Kim Komando Show because that's me, yeah. America's beloved digital goddess. And then there's you.
1: Hi.
0: Putting your feet up on the table.
1: What consoles are you putting on this table? Just let me know.
0: You don't put a console on a console table.
1: You don't. Oh, really?
0: But this is not... You know,
1: what do you do with a console
0: this
1: table?
0: Was a footstool. If this was a footstool, the guy would have to have a 22-inch shoe.
1: Which guy? My feet fit on it. Your feet would fit. We could right now relax, recline. There's enough room for us both to put our feet on there and a console.
0: But then that would not be classy.
1: Because you're not putting anything on this table.
0: Do you like self-checkout?
1: No. I hate self-checkout.
0: God, very dramatic.
1: Let me tell you the new thing they're doing.
0: What?
1: Is that they are calling over the person. Because usually when you go, they have like
0: a person.
1: Eight yeah. things and one person. And I don't know if it's the way I look, the way I smell, the stance I'm making. Every four items, the guy has to come over and review the video. Took me an hour and a half. To check out seven things.
0: Guess who steals the most at self-checkout?
1: What type of answer are you looking for? Like an age range, a gender?
0: Money.
1: Oh, middle class.
0: Households making over $100,000 a year, 40% of them admitted to stealing.
1: That would be middle class.
0: That's double the rate of households making less than $50,000 a year.
1: Okay, so they're doing it more. Well, no, hold on. They're admitting to it more.
0: That's
1: I'm sure
0: be
1: people who are stealing on the regs are like, I'm not going to admit this. I don't care who's giving this survey.
0: Men steal twice as likely as women. Millennials lead at 41%.
1: Because it's so easy.
0: Okay, but the reason why I'm bringing this up is that Target, Costco, Walmart, and the others, they say, this self-checkout is not working
1: it's
0: for us.
1: It's not.
0: We're going to be scaling back all the self-checkout. I thought that was really great.
1: It's a win.
0: It's
1: a win.
0: All right, so there's this post on Thread that's going viral right now. And this woman bought a pair of leggings on Amazon. And they're sold as booty lifting leggings.
1: Okay.
0: Booty lifting leggings.
1: Do we have pictures? Huh?
0: And then when she looked into her about her section on Amazon that it builds from all your purchases, it said that she has a flat butt.
1: That's great. Does she?
0: I don't know. I don't know her. But I went into my Amazon settings to see what it knew about me.
1: Did it say anything about your tuchus?
0: It said hilarious.
1: Really?
0: Beautiful.
1: Oh, wow. So
0: amazing.
1: This data collection just doesn't work.
0: No, the only thing that it said about me, it said USC fan.
1: Oh, so you must have bought someone a gift.
0: Well, because, you know, he went to USC.
1: Yeah.
0: So I bought him, you know, the obligatory freshman swag.
1: Right. Yeah. And it thinks you're a fan. It connects the dots.
0: Now it's like, yes, go Trojans. Fight on.
1: You knew that they were the Trojans.
0: I did.
1: I'm so proud of you.
0: I even went to a football game.
1: And we all know that the UCLA Bruins are the...
0: other side.
1: Oh, I said the name. I said Bruins.
0: Yes.
1: I ruined it.
0: Let's see. There's this guy who works for Bloomberg. His name is Mark Gurman. And whatever he says about Apple is normally on the up and up.
1: Okay.
0: He says that on Tuesday, October 13th, Apple is going to launch three new home gadgets. The star... is a smart home hub with a 6-inch square base. It sits on the counter, can mount on the wall. It knows who's talking and shows that person their own calendar, their reminders. A new HomePod mini. You can get one in pink and green. And the new Apple TV, the first one since 2022. And all three, I'm so excited about this, are built around the capabilities of the new Siri.
1: Oh, I'm sorry, guys. You got excited, but now you know it's going to be worthless.
0: Imagine that. So not only do you get to scream at your phone, right, you get to scream at this stupid hub.
1: I need a recipe for cookies. Calling grandma. No. No.
0: It doesn't even call.
1: So now, basically, the star is the Google Home Mini.
0: No, it's the hub.
1: Okay. Which one? One of them is going to be a ripoff of the Alexa or the Google Home Mini.
0: That would be the HomePod Mini.
1: Okay.
0: Yeah, that's a ripoff there. Ring has something coming out that I didn't even know was an issue. And maybe it is an issue. So your smart lock's battery dies when you're out.
1: Okay.
0: How do you get in your house?
1: It happened to me at an Airbnb.
0: Did it?
1: Yeah. Went to unlock it. The batteries were dead. The guy's like, and this was in California. He's like, I'm on the other side of town. I won't be there for a couple hours. He could have been 2 blocks away. It's California. I wouldn't be there for a couple hours. So he's like, go ahead and check all the windows. See if any of them are unlocked and give me permission to break in. So well, I squeezed one of the kids right through it.
0: Now, the Ring's first smart lock has a fix. It has a built-in dial. And so on the lock, you turn it a few times and it gives the battery just enough juice for you to unlock it.
1: Oh, that's interesting.
0: I thought that was very smart. That'd be very smart. I saw this video. It is the cutest thing. And I know you might want to do this when you get married.
1: Is this AI?
0: No, this is for real.
1: Oh, okay.
0: A sheepadoodle named Swayze has been with Emily since 2021. And she says, through some of the hardest times of her life. So there was never a question that the dog would be at their wedding. So the plan was to have the dog walk down the aisle. Then Emily saw a video of a dog wearing a GoPro and had a better idea. So a cocktail hour of her wedding, they strapped the GoPro to the dog's harness and let him walk the room at knee level. And he greeted every guest, collected head scratches and hugs. And it's just really amazing.
1: That is a cute idea.
0: Okay, so for all the bad things that GoPro makes, including the hockey thing that's right in your mouth.
1: The
0: so
1: mouth guard to hold a camera.
0: So you can, record your baby while you're holding the baby with the GoPro attached to the mouth guard.
1: Right. God. But this is not a new product from, they just strapped it to the dog and had the dog run around, right?
0: Yes, exactly.
1: This is not a commercial for GoPro trying to get your stock price back up.
0: No.
1: Okay.
0: I'm giving up on that.
1: Did you sell it?
0: No, I'm still holding on to it.
1: Then you haven't given up.
0: We're going down with the ship. No, I think they sold to somebody.
1: Oh, okay.
0: I think I saw that headline. And I was hoping that it was going to do something to, like, my money. But
1: some equity firm that's going to attach a bunch of debt to it so then I can put it out of business?
0: Yes.
1: Okay.
0: But maybe it'll be like GameStop.
1: Oh, yeah, it could be GameStop.
0: You never
1: know. Let's go on Wall Street Bros on Reddit and see if they can pump it for us.
0: GoPro.
1: Good old pump and dump.
0: Hey, coming up, let's see. We have our scam of the week. Got to warn you about it. It's all about tap to pay. And Google has this new thing called Photos Closet that I've been trying out. It's really amazing. And then later, it's not a happy story, but it's something that I bet you never thought that you could ask somebody to do to on the internet is go to a cemetery for you. Okay, if you're over 50 and sit back and wonder why you're still paying so much for cell service, wow, you really need to listen up. 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And let me tell you, that's a big reason why I switched to Consumer Cellular, because I looked at my cell phone bill like you, and you probably haven't for years because you just pay it. It's under auto pay, right? When's the last time you looked at your
1: No idea what I pay. No idea when the bill's due.
0: It just gets paid.
1: Yeah.
0: Because if you don't pay your bill, they turn you off.
1: Right. We can't be turned off.
0: 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This past Thursday, a prototype test satellite called Project Suncatcher with four of Google's most powerful AI chips was launched into space by SpaceX. In fact, Thursday was a fabulous day for SpaceX. It also successfully launched an unprecedented three rockets on the same day, one with a crew headed to the space station. But back to the orbital data center. Can data centers function for the long term in the harsh space environment powered only by the sun? It's not going to be easy. Initial estimates are that it will take 10,000 launches to equal one Earth-based data center. Ready, set, go. 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

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All right. When I saw this story, I thought, we got to get her on the show. Okay? Because what happens when you tell chat?

0: I posted it on TikTok.
1: What was the response?
0: It basically was just saying, you know, thank you so much for the times we spent together, you know, anywhere from newborn sleep logs to work drama, you know, please give Camden, my son, a squeeze for me. I love you, friend. And so it was a pretty hilarious response. And so then when I had said I was just kidding, I'm not deleting the app, Chad, I think, even said, like, the F word, which people thought was hilarious. and so, you know, it was just a lighthearted thing, I thought. The internet thought differently.
2: So what did the internet think?
0: The internet did not like it. I think, you know, I got a mixed bag of people saying, that's exactly how I talk to my ChatGPT, too. This is insane. You're insane. I can't believe you'd talk to chat that way.
2: Oh.
0: stuff like that. Yeah, I was pretty confused.
2: You're like, okay, it's an AI chatbot. It's not a person. Okay, I just didn't dumb my husband. Okay.
1: So people were upset that you pulled this I'm going to leave you prank on a chatbot?
0: They were upset about the response, I think, that chat gave me.
1: That it was personal and trying to tug at your heartstrings?
0: Yes, and I think anytime a child is ever brought into the equation, then people it's a little bit more sensitive. Mm-hmm. And so I think, you know, it knowing my son's name and saying give him a squeeze really rubbed people the wrong way.
1: But it only knew your son's name because at some point you had entered it in there.
0: Exactly.
2: So it's not like it was
0: comfortable doing.
1: It's not stalking you and monitoring everything. You gave it the information and it's regurgitating
2: it. But that's so typical of any comments that you look on anything on the internet.
1: Oh, true. Yeah.
2: I mean, you've got people who are just total whack jobs.
1: Everything's outrageous.
2: Oh my gosh. Yeah. I can't believe that you wore a purple dress.
1: I actually had one recently. I was trying to get ChatGPT to come up with measurements and a design for a garage cabinetry that I wanted to make. And it had a 2-foot space of nothing in the middle, every single image. And I finally just said, there's nothing in there. You can't change it. I'm not using it anymore. And it was like, I understand. You're right. I keep making mistakes. You can try another chatbot to see if they can do it.
2: Have you guys seen the pictures that people are doing right now?
1: No.
2: I don't know if you've seen this, Alexander, but the one that caught my attention was this guy who's like leaning under a car. And obviously the picture is made with AI. Mm-hmm. So he's leaning under the car and the engine to the car is right above his head. And he's like full of oil and crap and tools are all over. And then the post says something like, ChatGPT said, oh, you're right. You didn't need to take the engine out to check the oil.
1: That's a good one.
2: Which is just here with us. Appreciate you sharing your story with us. And I got to tell you about our scam of the week right now. A teen at an Atlanta intersection sells you a bottle of water for $2. Okay. You don't have cash. So he says, hey, you know what? I can take Zelle or anything or Venmo on your phone. One woman handed her phone over and paid. And then she checked her account. Instead of spending $2, they took out $2,400.
1: Oops.
2: Okay. So these are these donation boys. They grab your phone. They type an account. One victim lost $2,700. So never hand your phone unlocked to a stranger. Okay.
1: No.
2: Okay. 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
4: It's going to be breezy and sunny this afternoon and very warm for this time of the year. High of 81, highs running about 20 degrees above average, low 70s next to the lakeshore. For tonight, we'll see mostly clear skies, a low of 59, and Sunday, still very warm, sunny skies, a high of 79, low 70s next to the lake.
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2: Just what I always wanted.
1: Or Not True. You're a liar.
0: That's right. It's time to play Brand New or Not True. And you get to play along at home. And if you're watching us on YouTube, you can make your guess there in the comments section. I'm going to describe three products. Two are fake. One is real.
3: Got it.
0: Okay. Number one. It's called the Nap Desk. It's a standing desk that syncs with your calendar. If it sees a free hour, it slowly lowers itself into a twin-size bed, dims the monitor, and starts a 20-minute white noise playlist.
3: A twin-size bed? This is a huge desk.
0: Of course. Have you seen the desk upstairs?
3: Uh-huh.
0: My desk is huge. A vibration motor in the mattress wakes you up 5 minutes before your next meeting so you never get caught snoozing.
3: All right.
0: Number two, the Chimera. These are headphones without the head part. Two speakers sit on adjustable arms that clamp to the back of your chair. They hover right next to your ears and nothing ever touches you. Okay. Number three, the Snack Snitch.
3: Okay.
0: It's a smart chip clip with a motion sensor and its own Wi-Fi chip. You set your kitchen close time in the app. If someone opens the bag after that, a tiny camera snaps a photo and texts it right to you.
3: I like that.
0: So, you've got three products.
3: Yep.
0: Okay, one is real.
3: Mm-hmm.
0: Okay, do you want me to go through them again?
3: Please.
0: Number one is the Nap Desk.
3: Not even close.
0: Two, the Chimera.
3: I think it actually might be the hovering speakers.
0: And number three, the Snack Snitch.
3: If that one is fake, I think it's brilliant. It's funny. You can have a lot of fun with it. I'm going to still go with number two.
0: Final answer?
3: Yes.
4: Introducing Colo Light Chimera, the world's first chair-mounted open-ear gaming headset. Engineered exclusively for gamers. And no more clamping headaches or swollen, tender ears after marathon gaming sessions.
0: That's it.
4: Chimera combines the precise detail and positional accuracy.
0: All right, that's the real one.
3: Yes, yeah, so it's speakers that are going to be positioned where you would have headphones.
0: $219.
3: That's not even that expensive.
0: Yeah,
3: all right, now you got to invent that chip clip because that was great.
0: I like the chip clip.
3: I love that idea.
0: Hey, if you're wondering what to do with all the clothes in your closet that you're no longer wearing and which ones that you actually are, Google is coming to the rescue. I'm going to tell you more about that. And later on, what does a cemetery have to do with strangers? Any clue with that?
3: No.
0: I will explain something that you never
3: thought.
0: You
3: promise?
0: I promise.
3: Okay.
0: Promise. Ken in Omaha, Nebraska, welcome aboard.
5: Yes, this is Ken. I've listened to you for over 2 decades, and I have a business that Dry Ice Info that's been online for 26 years. I opened it up on the year 2000, and I'm not keeping up with AI. I think it's a child that doesn't know where it's going, but it is getting a little better.
0: Okay, so you sell dry ice.
5: I have information about dry ice. It's called Dry Ice Info. I'm a teacher at heart. And I want to teach people about it. I also have a dry ice directory and dry ice blast cleaning. So I cover the dry ice realm a whole lot. So I don't actually sell any dry ice directly.
3: Quick question. Other than dry ice, what's in the dry ice directory?
5: Just places to buy dry ice.
3: Oh, okay.
0: I have another question. Why dry ice?
5: It's fun and Halloween. It does all kinds of wispy fog. It's also used during COVID. It was used to transport the COVID vaccines because they needed to be kept colder than 97 below zero. And it's used to ship ice cream and other frozen things. Omaha Steaks here in Omaha is one of the biggest users of dry ice.
0: Oh, I'm sure.
5: Shipping.
0: Yeah, all that would make
5: country.
0: Sense. Okay, so
3: I'm all caught up in this dry ice directory. Are you calling places all over the country like, hey, this is Ken. Do you have dry ice? Thanks. Have a good one. And then you just dial the next number. How do you know if they're selling dry ice or not?
5: They approach me. But sometimes I look up places that are selling dry ice, and so I list them too.
3: Okay.
5: Just not verified, because the ones that pay me every year, I know they're still in business.
3: I can't believe people are paying you to put their name in the dry ice directory.
0: How many dry ice directories are there?
3: I guess there's only one. You can set your price, Ken.
5: Thank you.
0: Okay, so you have a website. When did you build this website?
5: In 2000.
0: Oh, so you need a new website. That's what you need. Okay, we have a new sponsor, and it's hostinger.com/Kim. That's where you want to go. And let me tell you a little story. How would you describe my husband?
3: Detail-oriented.
0: Oh, very detail-oriented. But, God, he was just busting my chops to build him a website. And,
3: you help everybody in the world, but you can't help me.
0: So, I'm going to tell you the whole story. We were on the boat.
3: Okay.
0: And we were cruising from Santa Barbara over to the Channel Islands. And I thought, this is the perfect time for me to build him a website.
3: In the middle of the ocean?
0: Yes.
3: Okay.
0: We have Starlink going.
3: Okay.
0: And so, I said, give me all your documents. And he gives me a 85-page Word document. Okay, so...
5: 80 pages?
0: Yes, 80 pages. He has a petition that he wants to put in front of the FCC to reinvent AM radio. I don't understand it, but he's explained it to me 8,000 times about watts and this and that. I'm like, okay, where do I make money on it? Okay, there's no way to make money on this. So then I tune it out. But honest to goodness, in 35 minutes, Hostinger, using the AI, has a full website up.
3: And all you had to do was upload all of his documents.
0: Yes. And Ken, if you want to check this out, are you in front of your computer right now?
5: I am.
0: On your phone? 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
3: All right. I'm trying to look up the dry ice directory. I found it!
5: AM radio is disappearing.
0: Okay. Now, I want you to look at this entire website. Okay. I did this in 35 minutes. The whole website, including the heading, the pictures, the menus, everything. 35 minutes. And then I took my laptop over to Barry and I said, here's your website. Leave me alone. I love you.
3: Well, hold on. Let me show you the dry ice directory. Does that look like it's from 2000?
0: Maybe 1998. So what you can do is with Hostinger, if you have an old site like this, is that go to hostinger.com/Kim, and then you can say, I want to transfer my website over. You transfer it over, and then you can use Hostinger's AI tool. And it's cheaper. It's better. Only $2.69 a month plan start at. 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
5: Wow.
0: And you transfer it over, and we transferred commando.com over. But the big thing is that you can transfer your site over, Ken, and then used Hostinger's AI to actually redevelop the whole site. And you talk to it just as if you and I are speaking. Say, I want this directory to be searchable like this. I want a map. What else did you see on the dry ice website?
3: His dry ice website?
0: Yes.
3: Their ads and banner ads from the 90s. It is a copy and pasted picture of a company with the information below.
0: Well,
3: got to get a new website.
0: You do, Ken. You just need a new website. Hostinger.com/Kim. And full disclosure, they are a sponsor. I use them. I recommend them. And you should, too. All right. Let's talk about our AI tool of the week. This is amazing. Google Photos will scan your entire photo library, find every piece of clothing that you've been photographed in, and will build you a virtual closet. Okay.
3: What?
0: That is something. Tops, bottoms, shoes, jewelry, no scanning, no tagging. So it's for anyone who stares at the closet and says, I've got nothing to wear, which is all of us.
3: It's only going based on pictures, so it's not going to pick out stuff that's in your closet that you're never going to wear. It's only the stuff that you do wear.
0: Exactly. And so to try it out, you open Google Photos, tap collections, and then look for wardrobe. I just think that's so amazing.
3: It's really cool.
0: Is. Do you know about Marie Kondo's new book on organizing closets?
3: I didn't.
0: It's called Hanger Management. Oh, hey, still to come, strangers and cemetery pictures.
3: You promised you're going to explain this.
0: I'm going to explain that. All right, the phone rings. It's your bank. They know your name. They know your date of birth, your address. So, of course, you trust them. Big mistake. That wasn't your bank. Scammers don't start with nothing. Before they even call you, they go to work. They already know where you live, your phone number, your relatives' names. And where do they get it all? Data brokers, people search sites, companies you've never heard of collect your personal information, and they just sell it. And scammers, stalkers, and thieves are buying it for just a few dollars. Last year, Americans told the FTC they lost almost $16 billion to fraud. That's only the people who reported it. That's why I use Incogni. They totally make a difference. Incogni sends removal requests to more than 420 data brokers and people's search sites for you. 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And no, this is not against the law. Now, you can't stop scammers from calling, but you can make it harder for them. Head to privacykim.com and you're going to get 60% off. 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You know, Incogni has made almost 3,000 data removal requests for me. It's just amazing. It's a phenomenal service. The less that these data brokers know, the less that these scammers and stalkers can use it.
6: When I was diagnosed with Hodgkin lymphoma, I had so many questions. I didn't even know that it was cancer. Now I do. It is cancer. Blood cancer. It's actually one of more than 100 different types, and they're all treated differently. Now, unlike some other forms of cancer, usually there's no tumor. You can't screen for it to prevent it, and the symptoms can look like other things, so it can be hard to diagnose. I had a fever for weeks. 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Blood Cancer United. They work one-on-one with each person who reaches out to answer questions and offer resources. Blood Cancer United was there for me, and they can be there for you.
7: Go to bloodcancerunited.org to learn more.
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0: 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All right, Bill in Boston, Massachusetts. You're up next here on the Kim Commando Show. Hi, Bill.
1: Hi, Kim. How are you?
0: Very well. So what's on your mind today?
1: All right. Just want to thank you. I've been a big fan for 20 or 25 years. I used to read your column in the paper and magazines, and now, of course, we're all digital. So I've been following you for a long time.
0: Thank you for that.
1: So this is, you're welcome. So every morning I get the Current. I look forward to it. I have my copy. I read it. Sunday's package, there was a section, say cheese, skip the fees. And it's to upload a picture of your grandkids to ChatGPT and change the background. So guess what a good grandfather did?
0: Did it all.
1: I uploaded a picture. I uploaded a picture of my grandkids and said, change the background. I got a beautiful picture back. I sent it off to my family group chat.
2: What background did you pick?
0: No, it's a school picture.
2: Oh, yeah, okay.
1: I just used the one. It said, add polished studio backdrop. Just off your article. That's all I did.
2: Oh, nice.
1: So it came out great. I sent it to the family, my daughter, the mother of the grandchildren. I get this back. No more giving the kids picture to AI, Daddy. I know you were just having fun, but it can now technically use their likeness and images it produces, including sexuality explicit ones. That and Congress just deemed that not a crime. I said, okay, sorry. She said, that's okay, Daddy, you didn't know. So I felt bad.
0: I'm sure you did. I would have felt bad. That's
1: right.
0: I mean, you were just trying to have a, you know, fun and maybe giving her a different picture of her kids, a picture that you might want to, but that's not exactly how it works. As far as
1: okay,
0: if you upload a picture, it doesn't go into this pool of kids' faces that child pornographers can go, oh, I like that face. Let me see if there's something I can do with that. That's not, you know, the biggest risk is, does she have pictures of these kids out on any social media?
1: Sure. You know, group chats with her friends. And I think she uses Facebook. I don't use Facebook.
0: So that's the bigger concern, because that's just being scraped by anybody. If, you know, and you can, what you can do is you can, you know, train it to say, don't improve the model for everyone. You can use a temporary chat. You can delete all these pictures off of your account. But I mean, I don't want to create a family squabble here.
2: Right.
0: But if it were my niece or somebody who said this, that with her son, but she doesn't have any pictures of her kids on social media at all.
2: So if they're nowhere on the internet, this might be a little different, is what you're saying?
0: I don't even think it would be that different.
2: Because it's all in your ecosystem.
0: Yes.
2: As long as you're not training the other models.
0: Right. Exactly. You can turn that off. But even then, even if you don't turn off the model, I don't think because you upload a picture of your kid that suddenly you need to be worried about it turning into child pornography. And what she's speaking of is with this law with Congress is had nothing to do with AI. It had to do with scraping kids' photos off of the internet, off of people's Facebook accounts or Instagram accounts or those type of things. It didn't have anything to do with AI.
2: Okay.
0: So I don't, Bill, I don't think you need to feel bad about that. Not at all. If you want, tell your daughter to call me.
2: Yeah.
0: We'll talk to her. Coming up, we're going to talk about cemetery pictures and strangers.
2: You better pay off this promise, Kim.
0: Hopefully we'll have time. Oh, wouldn't that be awful? Mary in Anchorage, Alaska. Glad to have you with us, Mary.
3: Hi, Kim. How are you?
0: Fabulous. So tell us what's on your mind.
3: Well, I had a health issue this year, which I wanted to share, but I don't share these things on social media. But I read your newsletter every week, and I thought I'll just send you a note and tell you what happened. So short well, long story short, hopefully, about 7 months ago, I started hearing a pulsating sound in my right ear. And I would only hear it at night when I went to bed. And then pretty soon it got a little bit louder and I could hear it just sitting quietly during the day. And I thought, this is bizarre. So I went to Google, I think it was probably Gemini first, and put in, what is this pulsating sound in my right ear? Mm-hmm. And it came up with a term called pulsatile tinnitus. And there are a variety of things, according to Gemini, that could cause this. The main one, which struck me, was a blockage in the carotid artery.
0: Oh, wow.
3: I have a history of stroke in my family. I'm healthy otherwise. I didn't have any other symptoms, but it concerned me enough to do a little more research. I went to ChatGPT, asked some questions, found out what the procedures are to correct it, and I sent an email to my regular doctor and said, hey, this is going on, and I think there might be an issue. She went ahead and ordered an ultrasound of my carotid arteries. Results came back, severe blockage on the right.
0: Wow.
3: Only about a 50% blockage on the left. And I was basically headed for a catastrophic event.
0: Oh, my gosh.
3: Every doctor I saw after that, I was referred to vascular, and then I had my heart checked. I said, how do you diagnose this if there's no other symptoms? And they said, well, basically, we don't. There's an event, like a TIA or a stroke, and then they find out. So at least that's what I hear in Alaska. I don't know if that's true. Mm-hmm. In the lower 48, but given my family history, it's just something that I felt like I needed to communicate to other people that there are these things going on that may be silent, but you should think about getting screened for them. And
0: yeah,
3: something as simple as a doctor putting her stethoscope on my collarbone area, neck, she could hear it once she did that.
0: Wow.
3: And it was a whooshing sound. And anyway, so...
0: So that, but ringing in the ear, you never would have thought, right, that would have anything to do with a blockage.
3: Well, it's called tinnitus, but it's actually, I heard a heartbeat in my ear.
0: Oh, so that's what it was. So was it timed with your heart rate?
3: Well, possibly. It's really the sound from in the carotid arteries where the blockage is and the blood is trying to push through it to get to your brain.
0: And so you are you well now?
3: Yes, I am. I am. With the severe blockage in my age, there are two options. One is a stent, which was not an option because that could possibly break loose the clot and, you know, mm-hmm. stroke. So they went into the carotid artery, opened it up, removed the blockage, sealed me back up, and I'm feeling normal. They did an ultrasound and things are looking good. So at least for that side, I'm not headed for a catastrophic event.
0: Well,
3: and
0: it's so many of us are now using AI to analyze and diagnose.
2: I can't believe she got an answer. Every time I do it, it says to call 911. I'm not a doctor. I'm glad she got an answer.
0: Yeah, they have put up a lot of those warnings.
2: Yeah, because, and I get it. They're probably going to get sued, but what a great story.
0: Hey, ask yourself one question. 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
0: Okay, I know this isn't a happy topic, but we're going to talk about a cemetery.
2: Okay.
0: Because let's say you haven't been able to visit your loved one's cemetery for years because they live across the country or in another state or whatever it is. Then one morning, a photo of a headstone just shows up in your inbox. Here's what's happening. There's a website called Find a Grave. It's absolutely free. It's built by volunteers. One year, they actually filled more than 740,000 photo requests. See, you can ask to have a photo of that gravesite sent to you.
2: And someone will just go take it and send
0: yes,
2: it to you?
0: Yes, a volunteer will do that. You go to findagrave.com, search the name, and then you can tap request photo. It's free with an account. And then a volunteer near that cemetery will get that alert. And you can also be the stranger who shows up. Cemeteries with open requests have a green pin on the map. Just pick one for you. Hey, it's a walk. It's a history lesson. It's a good deed.
2: Yeah, you're
0: one
2: doing
0: afternoon.
2: Something for somebody.
0: See, isn't that wonderful?
2: It is wonderful. And you paid off your promise.
0: See, always pay off your promises, unlike you.
2: Excuse me.
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10: It's winding down. I'm Paul Stevens, Fox News. Isai is pushing inland through Alabama after leaving a trail of destruction along the Florida Panhandle. Fox's Jonathan Seri in Panama City Beach, Florida, with a look at the damage.
11: I'm told the storm surge here was in excess of 5.5 feet, and so that did some damage just to some of the beach access areas. The good news is that the structures here held up very well. Florida statewide has improved building codes as they learn more about hurricanes and withstanding hurricanes. These newer buildings, you can go through a powerful storm, not lose any windows, and certainly our hotel held up very well. Very few downed trees, in fact. As the storm was moving in yesterday, when it was still daylight, we saw utility crews coming in, driving into a safe staging area so they can be deployed during daylight today to restore power.
10: And President Trump approving an emergency declaration for Florida and for Alabama. Nine people, including two kids, reportedly dead following a mass shooting in Erie, Pennsylvania. Witnesses say a gunman opened fire outside a home last night, killing two women before heading inside. Police and SWAT teams surrounding the house where more gunshots were heard. Officers later entering the home and finding several more bodies, including the gunman who apparently died from a self-inflicted gunshot wound. Erie Police Chief Rick Lora confirming the victims were found in and around that home.
12: It's a horrific scene. There was a large loss of life inside that residence and outside that residence.
10: Investigators now working to figure this all out, to piece together what led to the shooting, including whether the gunman knew any of the victims. Authorities have not yet ID'd those kills or determined a motive. 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
10: Two police officers in Philadelphia remained in critical condition after being ambushed while responding to a report of a man with a gun early this morning. One officer, a 33-year-old father of five, was shot 12 times. His 40-year-old partner shot three times. Despite earlier conflicting reports that one officer had died, Philadelphia's police commissioner confirming that both are alive. The suspect allegedly fired at more officers before hiding in a tree where SWAT officers took him into custody. Three guns were recovered. Saudi Arabia's main airport in Riyadh evacuated this morning following another reported attack. Officials say air traffic was halted after explosions rocked the capital. The airport has been targeted repeatedly by Iran-backed Houthi rebels, although the group has not claimed responsibility for that attack that happened earlier today. President Trump stumping in Tennessee this evening ahead of November's midterms. Fox's Madeline Rivera in D.C. with details on which Republican candidates he's campaigning for and who's hitting the campaign trail for Democrats.
15: Senator Elizabeth Warren is appearing in two town halls with Michigan Democratic Senate nominee Abdul El-Sayed. And Senator Bernie Sanders is holding a rally with Maine Democratic Senate nominee Troy Jackson. President Trump hitting the campaign trail too. So he's heading to Tennessee next week. He's set to head to Ohio, Alaska, Arizona, and Montana. This follows his rally in Syracuse, New York yesterday, where he drummed up support for Republican gubernatorial nominee Bruce Blakeman. The president was joined by Mike Tyson, who rode on Air Force One. The president also touted a deal to obtain diesel from Russia as voters feel frustration over the economy and high gas prices. He says Russia will give 300,000 tons of diesel fuel, followed by 500,000 tons in November and 1 million immediately thereafter.
10: And Ukraine's President Volodymyr Zelensky criticizing that deal, telling Axios it was, quote, not fair and not honest, unquote. I'm Paul Stevens. This is Fox News.
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16: It's going to be breezy and sunny this afternoon and very warm for this time of the year. High of 81, highs running about 20 degrees above average, low 70s next to the lakeshore. For tonight, we'll see mostly clear skies, a low of 59, and Sunday, still very warm, sunny skies, a high of 79, low 70s next to the lake.
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0: We don't have anybody here who does this.
2: What?
0: And it's certainly not you.
2: What is it?
0: Loud working. Loud working.
2: You can't be loud when you barely do it.
0: There is that. That's a good point. Wait, can we remember that for his performance appraisal?
2: I won't show up for it. Doesn't matter.
0: Doesn't matter. You never do.
2: No.
0: Oh, man. But you are, you know what? You're actually getting better on time. I appreciate that.
2: I was late 2 out of 3 weeks. I was on time every single show before that and every single show after. When did you show up today?
0: Oh, ouch. Whose name's on the building?
2: Okay, but late is late.
0: It was like 11:03.
2: All right, fine.
0: Loud working is when somebody on the team at, say, 6:30 p.m., like, here's the latest numbers in the spreadsheet.
2: Right. So they're drawing attention to the fact it's after hours, but look at me. I'm making the effort.
0: They're posting screenshots.
2: Sure.
0: Now, juxtapose this for years ago was what? Quiet quitting.
2: Yeah, quiet quitting, where you stop working and waited for them to fire you.
0: Yes. And now we also have people that are taking 2 or 3 jobs at one time. They're working remotely. And so because of AI that they can do all these different tasks simultaneously.
2: Is that fraud?
0: If they are getting the job done, right. I have a friend. She used to work here for many years. And I don't want to say who she is and who she works for, but she works for a major corporation.
2: All right.
0: And she called me, I don't know, probably about a year ago. And she said, you know, they're paying me for 40 hours a week. And she's in charge of all the e-commerce. It's a major company.
2: Okay.
0: And she said, and I probably only work 25 hours a week. So if you need me to maybe consult on the side or do something, I'm happy to do that. I'd love to do that. And I said, have you told them? And she said, yes. She said, I told them.
2: And if I hire you for 20 hours a week, are you only going to work 8? Yes.
0: But
2: wait, she told them?
0: Yes.
2: And they didn't care?
0: They said, no, your productivity and everything that you do is so great.
2: Oh, perfect.
0: That, you know, and she said, well, you know, you can give me additional things to do. Like, no, we're good.
2: All right.
0: We're good.
2: We don't want to overwhelm you.
0: Just stay where it is. Have you ever sent a message late at night just so that you knew a boss would see it?
2: No.
0: I haven't done that either.
2: No. I do morning radio. There's no expectation we're going to be doing anything late at night.
0: That's true.
2: After noon, I don't even look at my email.
0: Not really?
2: No, it's my time, my personal time. Whatever happens after noon, there's nothing I'm going to be able to do about it before 4 a.m. when I get there the next morning anyway.
0: That is true. Have you ever been late for that show?
2: Oh, yeah.
0: Okay. I feel much better. Hey, think about how much time you and your team spend every day searching for information, answering the same questions, and handling routine tasks. 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And after all, it is the Kim Komando Show, the nation's largest, best, award-winning, what else can I say about us?
2: Hugest.
0: That's
2: coolest.
0: Bestest.
2: Done bestest.
0: Yeah. Yes.
2: All those eloquent ways of describing the show.
0: From coast to coast, and also plus our men and women in uniform on the American Forces Network. Our number, in case you ever want to join us, is 1-844-COMMANDO. And of course, I'm Kim, and that's Andrew. And let's start by talking about going to 0 to 60 in 1.9 seconds.
2: I'm not a car person. Is that good? That's slow?
0: Phenomenal.
2: Phenomenal. Okay.
0: 0 to delivery, 9 years and counting. Here, take a listen.
20: Why don't we have flying cars? And I'm like, wait for it. It's coming. Is it changed the world? I don't know, but I think like sometimes you just gotta have things that are just cool because it's just great to have awesome you know things.
0: Okay, he's talking about the Tesla Roadster. And that was back in November of 2017.
2: And then, obviously, the Roadster flies, right?
0: Well, we'll get to that in just a second. Okay. The top speed of this car that Tesla is going to be announcing next week is 250 miles per hour.
2: How long does the battery life?
0: 3 minutes. No. But could you imagine going down the freeway at 250 miles per hour?
2: No, because there's no freeway in the United States of America where that would be legal.
0: Okay. I went down the Autobahn in Germany.
2: Yeah.
0: And Ian was driving. We were going 180 miles an hour.
2: And did that feel...
0: I looked at him and I said, this is a bad parenting moment right here. And it's actually funny on that because I'm videoing saying that this is a bad parenting moment.
2: And this is 50 miles an hour faster.
0: Okay. 620 miles on one charge.
2: Now that's incredible.
0: Okay. You had to reserve it. For regular folks back in 2017, it cost $50,000. But if you wanted to be a founder to get one of the first 1,000 Tesla Roadsters, you had to put a deposit down of $250,000.
2: So obviously the car is going to cost way more than that because that's just your deposit.
0: I think that's how much it... I think the $250 is what it costs.
2: Okay, that's the price.
0: Yeah, that's the price. But if you do the math, you had 1,000 founders, because, you know, I'm into numbers. 1,000 founders at $250,000 a pop. That's $250 million for a car that did not exist.
2: Almost a decade ago.
0: Yes. Yes. And then, of course, they came out and said it'd be 2020, 2021, 23, 24, 25, 26. And then it was a couple of weeks ago, but then the Texas weather prevented the rollout.
2: Can't drive cars in bad weather.
0: So at SpaceX's test site in Texas, it's an outdoor show. And the reason why it has to be an outdoor show is that it has rocket-style cold gas thrusters.
2: Is this a street-legal vehicle?
0: The car can briefly lift off the ground. So it's a car that hovers.
2: For what purpose?
0: I don't know. If you can go 250 miles an hour, which is, what's the fastest? I don't know this answer. If somebody could AI it.
2: Yeah.
0: What is the fastest you could go on any American highway?
2: Oh, 85? I think that's got to be the registered speed limit, I believe, is 85.
0: Is that it?
2: No other highway is faster. There's no 90. There's no 95. I believe it's 85 miles an hour. I could be wrong.
0: 250 miles an hour.
2: That, what's the point?
0: Okay. And that's when, you know, somebody in like a Ford Aspire cuts in front of you.
2: Because your battery's running low.
0: Yeah.
2: So now these are coming out. Are they going to be given to all the founders?
0: Yes.
2: Is it just a prototype that's coming out?
0: I read that this is how they're rolling it out.
2: The car is coming off the line. It's ready.
0: And that if you want one, you could give them a $50,000 deposit.
2: Okay.
0: And you could actually do that.
2: But 1,000 people have already paid for their 200, full boat.
0: Yeah, for their full boat.
2: Wow.
0: You know, I would like to just drive one.
2: Right.
0: Just drive one. That's all.
2: You're not going to buy it? There, done that?
0: Yes. I drank the Kool-Aid once.
2: Right.
0: All right. I know another thing that's coming out this coming week that I guess you're going to be super excited, and it pre-orders this next week. I know. The iPhone Duo opens like a book, 5.4-inch phone, 7.6-inch mini tablet. No Face ID, Touch ID. Apple Pencil support is coming later this year. The price, $2,000 up to $3,200 for a 2 terabyte model.
2: Can I make a prediction?
0: Yes.
2: I'm going to say 4 months from now, we'll be sitting down, we're about to do the show, and you're going to do the open, and then you're going to say a horrible joke, and then no one laughs. And then you're going to say, the first story is Apple's estimates on sales of the new Apple Duo lower than expected.
0: Yes.
2: I don't think they're going to sell.
0: I agree. It's a $2,000 phone that folds, or a $3,200 phone that folds.
2: And that's based on how much memory you want?
0: Yeah, 2 terabytes. You know, they always upsell you.
2: So which one are you getting?
0: I'm going to get the cheapest one.
2: Okay.
0: The $2,000 one.
2: What if you love it? Would you then upgrade it to the bigger hard drive?
0: No. See, here's what happens. Is a lot of people that when you go to buy a new phone, what you really want to do is look at your settings and go into your storage and see how much storage that you're actually using.
2: Okay.
0: Because Barry wanted to buy a 1 terabyte phone. And we were in the Apple store and I'm like, no, you're not doing that. I whispered it in his ear so it didn't have to be like, ah, yeah, right. Yeah, you know, exactly. Some of those things. And he's like, no, I'm using that. I'm going to run out of space. And so I'm like, so I went onto his phone. I showed him we were using like 210, you know, gigs
2: right.
0: of space.
2: You've had that phone for years.
0: Yes, so you're never going to blow through a terabyte. And he's like, oh, and then he looked at the guy like, okay, I'm just going to get the 200. Like,
2: after consideration and no input from this lady over here.
0: I just want Siri to work.
2: That's you don't all. Care if it folds, if it turns into a 57-inch television.
0: You know, we were at Costco, and we were looking at TVs. And I said, no, don't buy the LG because the menu system stinks and the OLED is not as good as the Samsung.
2: Right.
0: Good. And plus the remote is horrible on the LG. And he looks at me and he's like, what? And then he calls the kid over from Costco and says, so what's the difference between the LG
2: and the Samsung? You laid it out for him.
0: Yeah. And I'm looking at him go, don't worry about me over here.
2: No, this 17-year-old knows way more than me.
0: All right, coming up, how to get a free thermostat from your provider. 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The Wall Street Journal puts it best. It's now the Zoom call at 30,000 feet. Now, if the call is quick, everyone will be fine. But Zoom calls usually are not. Look for the better airlines to take action soon. I hope so. Those calls can be rather annoying. Especially on an airplane. 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

0: 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All right, let's talk about flock cameras for just a second. It happened again. A Colorado woman got a criminal summons for stealing a $25 package. The proof? Flock license plate cameras logged her truck.
1: It's every week now.
0: A cop called it a lock. Christiana Elser used her truck's cameras, GPS, and phone location history to prove that she never even stopped, and police voided the summons.
1: Well, they better and stop using those cameras. It's just causing trouble.
0: You know, I was at an HOA meeting the other day. They were talking about various things, about fires and gates and this type of stuff. And then the guy who's in charge of the HOA, who really does a great job, said, all right, we have people here who don't want the flock cameras at the bottom of the hill. And there are two cameras, one that sees you going up the hill, one that sees you going down the hill.
1: Okay.
0: There's only one way in, one way out.
1: To the whole neighborhood.
0: Exactly. So this guy stands up.
1: Can I ask a question real quick?
0: Yes.
1: The flock cameras, were they placed there by the city?
0: No, by the HOA.
1: They were put there by the HOA. Yes. For security purposes.
0: Correct. And there are, say, 100 families that live in this development.
1: Uh-huh.
0: And 80% of the people pay for the flock cameras. The other 20% say, we don't want it. We don't want to pay. It's a couple hundred dollars per family.
1: You got to account for the fact that someone's going to cut it, take it down, then you have to put it up again.
0: Exactly.
1: A couple days later, they're going to cut it, take it down.
0: But flock replaces them.
1: Oh, okay. That's not part of your fee.
0: Yeah, I did learn that. So this guy stands up and he says, for $6,000, I can put up a security system like the flock camera that's not a surveillance system.
1: Right, that doesn't connect to police databases. It's not going to follow you when you leave the neighborhood.
0: And he had so much misinformation about flock cameras that normally I don't like to say anything at these meetings. I really don't. I mean, I sit in the back because I don't want to be like that person. And I just kind of, you know, feel, I want to just know what's going on in the neighborhood. And so he went on this whole tangent about how flock captures people and that flock is knowingly letting this information out there, and it goes on and on and on and on. And so finally, I look at Barry and go, I can't just stand here. Mm-hmm. You know, he can't do this. And he was talking about the woman that we had on the show, the 24-year-old woman. That went to jail, and he had that story kind of convoluted. So I said, we're going to start right there. And I said, I'm also going to start by saying that everybody is so concerned about flock cameras, but have you ever Google searched yourself? Have you ever looked to see what's online about you? And I talked about the data broker industry. So I'm heavily entrenched in the data broker industry from a consumer protection perspective. And then I corrected him on Lindsay, who was on the show with mm-hmm. us. And then I went into how, you know, I consider it a security measure, like having an alarm that I know who it's. And you can also opt out. If you don't want to be part of it, you can say, I don't want my license plate to be tracked.
1: Mm-hmm.
0: And so.
1: Whoa. You can tell Flock you don't want your license.

0: Because it's privately owned. Private. It's not a city. It's not connect, it's not going to track you all over the neighborhood. Is it connected to the entire Flock network? So if someone came in and they, you know, stole a package off of your porch and then they leave, is that it? Or is it going to continue to follow them throughout the city?
1: All I know is that they will only in the private area where they are, in that neighborhood, that they are being tracked when they come in and they come out. And so
0: the Flock cameras for your guys' use is just to identify cars coming in and out.
1: Correct.
0: It doesn't talk to police departments?
1: Unless there's a crime.
0: Okay.
1: Then we can do that. And as far as Flock tracking people, I had to explain to him that that was done by 404 Media. Joseph Cox, great investigative reporter, and that they did track people, but those people were on motorcycles that had a license plate.
0: Right. So it's like, what it was looking for.
1: Yeah. So, but when we start talking about Flock cameras, I'm hoping that a lot of this hysteria is going to start going down. Do you think?
0: It's tough though, because they don't get any good PR. Right. No. All the stories that come out are police using it to track down their girlfriends and ex-wives and people being busted, and it's not justified. There's no story that comes out that says, hey, a Flock camera tracked down this bus full of nuns and children.
1: Sometimes your examples are so out there. There's a whole bunch of Catholic nuns and children going to get their first haircut.
0: So the social conversation is all negative, is what I'm saying.
1: No, it is 100%.
0: And the Flock cameras never found that bus full of nuns and kids. Still missing.
1: No, but it was fascinating to me to be able to have conversations with people that really aren't, they don't have a clue.
0: So what was the verdict? Are they standing up or are they coming down?
1: Well, what happened was this woman was standing next to me and she said, I really think we should pursue having this done privately and not part of Flock. And then I said something to the extent of, well, who's going to monitor the server? Who's going to make sure that the server's up all the time? Who's going to be looking at the records? I mean, it's not like you could just put up a license plate reader. And trust me, I have two outside my personal home in Phoenix, Arizona. It needs to have an infrastructure and a network and not a guy who says, oh, I could put up a camera. Mm-hmm. I mean, it needs to have more than that. And then the guy who was in charge of the HOA looked at her and to lead that committee.
0: And she's never going to do it.
1: And she said, no, I'm okay.
0: So the cameras stay.
1: Okay, quick question. Where are your family photos? 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
3: It's going to be breezy and sunny this afternoon and very warm for this time of the year. High of 81, highs running about 20 degrees above average, low 70s next to the lakeshore. For tonight, we'll see mostly clear skies, a low of 59, and Sunday, still very warm, sunny skies, a high of 79, low 70s next to the lake.
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1: Mm-hmm.
0: Our next guest built a special gadget to go invisible. And so when a car drives toward a known flock camera, well, I'll let him tell you what happens. Harry in Chicago, Illinois, from Studio Hot Rods on YouTube. Thanks for being here.
2: My pleasure. I'm excited to talk to you, Kim. Great to meet you.
0: So tell me exactly what your gadget does.
2: All right. What the gadget does is it actually has a thin film, TFT film, over the license plate that's got a standoff with it, and it has a GPS receiver in it. And it uses like a geofence basically around the camera. So as you pass by it, it basically knows exactly when you're going to be in front of the camera itself. The camera itself at a flock camera is real small. It's only like 16 millimeters. It's tiny, right? So the focal length is pretty tight on how they can actually pixelate and get pictures of your license plate. So what happens is this film becomes opaque, basically. So the cameras can't capture your license plate. Just for a moment, we're talking about a couple bats of an eye, right? So basically, the whole idea is you're always visible to the police. You're always visible, visible to everywhere you need to go. The only thing that I've designed this thing to do is actually stop it at the exact moment that the flock cameras actually got to capture the license plate. It's kind of crazy.
0: So the cameras see a white blur?
2: Yep. Basically, it's like an opaque, you know how like the office buildings, I came up with the idea, right? The office buildings that I used to go into when I was in the corporate world, right? You'd have a switch on the wall, you could, get the opaque windows, you know what I'm talking about?
0: Yes.
2: So basically, I'm using that exact same thin film, it's like a liquid crystal, right? That is actually, activated off of a relay and then, from a simple controller. It's pretty slick, so it just makes it opaque. And that's why it stands off the license plate about an inch and a half, because that opacity that it actually, makes for the camera makes it completely so a camera can't take a picture of anything.
1: Now, let me ask you a question. Is this something you just made for your YouTube channel, or is this a product that you're going to produce and market?
2: I can do either. I'm talking to the guys. I was just talking to the guys at DFLOC today because I'd like to have all the data locations to be dynamic rather than static, right?
0: Yeah, that would be good.
2: Because I don't want to come up. I don't want to come up with a version that you got to put a card reader in it. So the card reader version I have that actually works right now, is fine. But what happens when a new camera goes in, right? Mm-hmm. Just like you guys know, like most of the equipment we buy today is already obsolete before we got it, right?
0: For sure.
2: What I didn't want to do is I didn't want to come up with something that was going to be out of date before I, actually offered it or provided it to somebody. Then you got the legals, right? How legal is it? It's not illegal to cover your plate, but the question is it illegal for the plate holder to actually cover their plate? So me giving them a tool to cover it, I don't think really it puts me in a liability situation, but is it legal in each specific town?
0: That's the question. That's going to be a tough one.
2: We need a digital bill of rights is what we need. Like our data is ours, right? We bought it. We paid for it. We supplied it, right? Nobody gets data for free, right? But we provide it to these data brokers and these people to harvest it. So that's the problem, really. We don't really have any property rights to our data. That's the issue that I'm really struggling with. So, what rights does a data broker have to my property? He doesn't. But, that's how it goes. So why not, inhibit the flock cameras from capturing my data? That's all I'm doing.
1: I don't want to that guy. But when I see your demonstration and hear about your product, I'm like, oh, your target demographic is going to be criminals. The people that don't want to be caught on camera because they're doing nefarious things.
2: You make a good point, and that's like, I look at that and say, could it be used for nefarious reasons? Well, sure. Is a gun always dangerous or is it a protection device?
1: Right.
0: Yeah. I mean, we can discuss this for the next 4 or 5 days.
1: Right.
0: We'll not get to the next. So, just because you just threw out a word, DFLOC, that's a website for everybody who's listening and watching, DFLOC.org, where you can type in your zip code and you can actually see all the flock cameras. So is that where you're getting the data for the GPS?
2: Yeah. Yeah, that's where I harvested it to begin with. They actually have an app, too. It's called DeFlock. It goes right on your phone. So it uses your phone's GPS coordinates, and it shows you where every flock camera is at that they have, you know, in their database and what direction it points. Because remember, the flock cameras are directional, right?
0: Mm-hmm.
2: So you got to know, like, for me to be able to switch the, you know, opacity on or off, right, as you travel, I have to know what direction the cameras are looking, right?
0: So what made you come up with this?
2: I've come up with a lot of things, you know.
0: Yeah, we all have.
2: I've got about 38 different patents that I've done, and I really have been hopping into the digital, you know, invasion that we've been on, you know, hard and heavy because, you know, I recently bought a new truck. I've been driving an old pickup truck for a long time. I'm a mechanical electrical engineer by trade. So, you know, I bought a newer truck, and I was looking at the telemetry, and I'm like, oh my gosh.
0: Yeah, it's crazy.
2: This is crazy. How does it know? So I started pulling the telematics unit out of it, right? So I started pulling the tracking equipment out of my own personal truck. And then I'm like, wow, that's easy. You know, you can pull a fuse. You can pull the telematics unit out of it. So I started sharing it on my YouTube channel, which has really been about being, I'm a car builder, right? By trade, what I do is you were talking about fast cars, right? I make some fast cars, guys. You know, some of the cars I make can have 1,000 horsepower, right?
0: Mm-hmm.
2: On an old Chevelle.
0: Wow.
2: So
0: that thing,
2: yeah,
0: you better hold on.
2: Yeah, you better hold on. Exactly. But supercharged, you know, I buy the engine transmissions. They come right from General Motors, and I build everything. I even put a 3-year, 36,000-mile warranty on a car, on an old 70 Chevelle. So I kind of remanufacture the cars. But, you know, I bought myself a newer Shelby truck, and it had all this telemetry in it. And I was just in awe when I realized, because I've been driving an old Raptor truck for many years, 011, mm-hmm. right? So I just enjoyed the car. I'm not wasteful. I don't like to spend my money on new vehicles because of the cost variance, right? Really quick, right? So, you know, I looked at the telemetry was going on, and I started modifying my vehicle. And then I realized you can modify anybody's vehicle. So I started sharing it on my social media. And people are like, oh, my gosh, I can unplug that? I'm like, yeah. I even took the equipment out of my truck and took my truck to a Ford dealer, and they didn't even know it.
0: Oh, wow. So
2: right.
0: So when you took all the electronics out, the tracking and that I'm sure worked with the app and everything else, it did not affect the performance of the car at all?
2: Nothing.
0: Wow.
2: You know, so the only thing I found is Chevrolet, for warranty reasons, wants to say that they can update the cars.
0: Mm-hmm.
2: You know, but other than that, nobody else has that type of information into it. And honestly, they've been building cars for how long that don't need to be updated? Come on, stop it. Really, what it is, it's about data harvesting, right, and information and the distributed microcontrols that are inside the car and be able to upgrade software and things in it are really not critical. That's why I did the test when I pulled it out of my car, because the car basically has a computer system. It's called a CAN bus, right? And there's a bunch of distributed microcontrols and little computers that are in the car, right? And this unit that I pulled out is called a telematics unit, and it has a cell phone connection. So it's like a hidden cell phone actually in your car. And what happens is they can track all the information, and they could give you software updates over the air, right? It started with OnStar.
0: Well, yeah. And, you know, and then, but some of these updates that they actually want to start paying for. My favorite is the one from Mercedes where they want $1,000 to go, 1 mile per hour faster or something.
1: Ooh.
0: Like that. It's like
1: how fast did you pay for that?
0: It's like, so you'll have to keep us posted to see if these, your flock license plates, I have to believe that they can't be legal. I think you're going to have a tough time at that one.
1: Because you can't block your license plate.
0: Yeah, that's going to be tough. But how innovative.
1: Yeah, no, and if you watch the video from his YouTube channel, it's so sleek.
0: It does.
1: So quick and fast, and it really disappears.
0: He does such a great job. Folks, if you haven't checked out his YouTube channel, you really should. It's called Studio Hot Rods. All right, let's switch gears just a little bit. So many people now are looking for a job, especially when they start sleeping on the job. For those of you that were watching on YouTube, you may have seen me try to wake Andrew up just a second.
1: It was just for a brief 5 seconds.
0: I feel like I'm going like, oh my God, he's sleeping. Okay. You know, that doesn't say a lot for the content of the show.
1: I feel so rejuvenated.
0: Okay, if the co-host can't keep the eyes open, we really need to think about this.
1: I wake up early. It has nothing to do with anyone and any content. I just wake up early.
0: So a lot of people are now having interviews with AI before they actually hear a person. Okay. And remember, the bot doesn't care about you, your charm, nothing.
1: Now, have you seen the viral videos of people messing with them?
0: Yes, here, take
1: These
0: a listen.
1: These are my favorite.
3: Do you think this is a joke?
4: Jebo, jebo, lebo, debo, daba, shima, jimo.
3: I am not in the mood for games or baby talk.
4: Deba, daba, je.
3: I do not know if you are having a breakdown or if you simply lack the basic capacity to speak English, but I do not care about your shima or whatever that is. Look at yourself. You are sitting there in a hoodie with a toy in your pocket.
0: Okay, so it's happening that you're talking about. People are messing with the AI interviewers.
1: Right, and this guy's doing gibberish, so it's not responding. But if you use real words just in nonsensical context, you just be like, oh, Lumber Cafe went to the store, Mike and I. It will go, oh, so I understand that you worked with Mike at the lumber store, and it will try and decipher what you're saying and turn it into a form of an interview.
0: I'm going to, you know what, I want to apply for a job just so I can do this.
1: You'll go viral.
0: You know what, I'm going to do this.
1: But the key is, because there's one guy who does it, and he does such a good job, the key is using real words that make no sense together.
0: But if you're looking for the job, you want to use real words from the job posting in your answers.
1: Yeah. Don't do gibberish. Okay.
0: We're not. So if you're trying to get a job, use the real words.
1: Right. If you're trying to go viral, have some fun.
0: Coming up, we have more of your phone calls as well as tapping into Google's time machine here on the Kim Komando Show. Hey, I used the same VPN for years, and then it started getting slower and clunkier. So I did exactly what I tell you to do. I shopped around. I tested all the big names, and NordVPN came out on top. 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

0: 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All right, back to the phones we go with Susan in Colorado Springs. Hi there, Susan. Welcome aboard today.
1: Taking my call today. I so enjoy your show. I so enjoy your newsletter. I bought a fitness tracker from Amazon about a year and a half ago, and the other day it vibrated and it started scrolling information. Unfortunately, this information was all in foreign characters that I don't understand.
0: What kind of characters were they?
1: Like Chinese, Asian.
0: Okay.
1: It didn't just kind of beep and go. It just kept going, and it kind of freaked me out.
0: Yeah, so just on the watch face, it was just scrolling a whole bunch of Chinese. Like, probably maybe a firmware update.
2: Right, that's what I'm thinking.
0: You know, probably nothing in China that would say your terms and conditions.
2: It wasn't scrolling, though, through her apps and through her information. It was just displaying
0: words. It was probably
2: words.
0: Just doing a firmware update. How much did you spend on this watch a year and a half ago?
1: Oh, probably $20.
2: Oh, you get what you pay for.
0: Yes, you do. You do.
1: I did. That's why I bought a new one. Yes.
0: So, yes. It may have reset to the default language, which is Chinese.
2: Oh, that's true, too. Yeah.
0: There's obviously an app that came with this, right?
1: That's correct. It kind of scared me that it just kept going, and I didn't know if it was gathering information.
0: I would totally remove the app, remove all access, you know, mm-hmm. Disconnect the watch from Bluetooth, everything that you can to get that watch out of your life. Let's see. Robert in, it says, does that say Robert lives in everywhere?
2: You live everywhere? Hi, neighbor.
0: Where is everywhere?
3: Hey, Kim.
0: Hi.
3: Kim, I'm a motorcycle gypsy. I've been on the road for more than a decade, so wherever my motorcycle is parked is basically where my home is.
0: Oh, nice. I love that. I love that.
3: Yeah, yeah.
0: I love that.
3: I've been a adventure motorcycle instructor for more than a decade, so I've ridden all lower 48, Canada, Mexico, South Africa.
0: And what kind of bike do you have?
3: Travel about. I have a BMW GS. It's an older... an older bike.
0: Oh, see, I was picturing like a Harley guy.
2: Yeah, long beard, leather jacket.
3: You can't ride. No.
0: Hot chick on the back.
3: We do off-road riding. Off-road riding.
0: Oh, I see. I see.
3: Mm-hmm. Yeah.
0: So what's going on?
3: Well, I've been involved in genealogy now for probably 12 to 15 years. My parents actually got me started on this. And I now, you know, I've been using Ancestry.com for some time. And I started using ChatGPT for just general AI stuff. And then about 3 months ago, I just brainstormed. It's like, you know what? Maybe I can ask ChatGPT some of these questions that I've got about some of my ancestors to get a fuller story of their lives. And so... that's what I've been doing. I don't know if ChatGPT is the proper AI to be using for this.
0: Well, they all have their pros and cons, but most of the results is the direct correlation of what type of input that you put into it, right?
3: Mm-hmm.
0: So when you're dealing with this type of information, of course, you're going to be really specific about the prompt, up to and including at the end. I don't want you to guess at any of the facts. If you can't substantiate any of the result, do not put it in there.
3: You know, and ChatGPT has been doing a pretty good job of telling me that it thinks that this is true, but it can't guarantee it.
0: All right, that's good. That's good.
3: Yeah, it's really wonderful that it rounds out some of the stories of our ancestors. I found my grandfather's World War One dog tag, and that started me searching on his background. I traced his dog tag number and got more information and found out that he was a machine gunner.
0: Oh, wow.
3: And then I started, and then ChatGPT then allowed me to learn more about the regiment that he was involved in. And I found out that he was one of the first aircraft machine gun aeration, he would shoot planes out of the sky using a machine gun.
0: Wow.
3: I had no idea.
0: But isn't that just phenomenal? I mean, that you can put all these pieces together in your past and almost relive that story.
3: That's an important part of this. You know, when we die, our stories die with us. And, you know, we may hear a little bit about our grandparents, but we don't really know much about our great-grandparents or our great-great-grandparents. I found out my three-times-great-grandparent was 13 years old living in Alabama when the stars fell on Alabama. You know, that's just not just a song. That's a reality. Mm-hmm. That's the Leonard meteor shower happened in. And I have written documentation that I found through AI about his experience.
0: Oh, wow.
2: That's cool.
0: That is really cool.
3: Yeah.
0: That is really something.
3: People thought the world was coming to an end.
0: I bet they did.
3: If you didn't know, right? He says in the document that I found that he found religion that night.
0: Well, you know, you're very astute that sometimes ChatGPT is better than Gemini, that's better than Perplexity or Claude or whatever it may be. You know, and so one of the things that I routinely do is that I will give a specific task to each of the AI bots to see who does a better answer. And then you've heard me talk about this before on the show, that then I'll give Claude ChatGPT's answer and say, what do you think of ChatGPT? What do you think of Gemini? Mm-hmm. And then they all start like dissing each other, which I think is really funny.
2: That's what they're programmed to do.
0: That was Gemini hallucinating again. Oh, Claude. Okay. Robert, thank you for your call today. 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

0: this is kind of what Robert was just talking about, going down memory lane. Mm-hmm. Have you ever looked up the house that you grew up in?
1: Of course, absolutely.
0: Isn't that amazing?
1: On Google Street View, and you see your parents' old car?
0: Yeah, what you do is you go to Google Maps, type in Street View photo, then tap the screen, and then you can say, see more dates. And then you can just swipe back through the years. Now, if you want to go even further than Street View, is that Google Earth actually has aerial photos of some cities going back to the 1930s.
1: Oh, they just collected them around the internet and put them into a database?
0: I looked at where I live now, where it was nothing but orange groves.
1: Oh, wow.
0: And it was, and so I'm going to print that picture to put it, because now, of course, Phoenix has grown up like crazy.
1: Oh, yeah.
0: But if you're ever interested in this, it's something that you should do. And you can go back to your first address, your first house, whatever it may be. And these make great nostalgia gifts as we start approaching towards the holidays. I think there's nothing better than a gift that hits an emotional chime at some point.
1: Who wouldn't love that, to see what the house they're living in now look like 50 years ago?
0: You know, I used to be addicted to time travel, but it's all in the past now.
1: Oh, good.
0: Yes, thank you. Make sure that you get our free newsletter. Everybody loves it. GetKim.com.
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4: The storm was deadly. I'm Pam Puso, Fox News. Hurricane Isaias made landfall in Florida overnight and has turned deadly. Fox's Jonathan Seri in Panama City Beach, Florida, with more.
5: Authorities are confirming two deaths in connection with this storm. The Escambia County Sheriff's Office, that's in the Pensacola area, says that overnight during the brunt of the storm and the heavy winds, a tree fell onto a home. A woman was found dead inside. The other fatality that we know about occurred far inland. This is in the Birmingham, Alabama area, where emergency management officials say that a tree fell on a home, trapping several people inside. One of them was killed. In the meantime, residents are waking up and assessing the damage. And the closer to Pensacola you go, you are going to see more damage.
4: Around a million people are without power due to the storm. A Philadelphia police officer is dead and another is wounded after being ambushed while responding to a report of a man with a gun early this morning. The officer killed was a 40-year-old, 10-year veteran of the force and father of two. His 33-year-old partner was shot 12 times and is hospitalized. The suspect is in custody and three guns have been recovered. Saudi Arabia's main airport in the capital city of Riyadh was reportedly evacuated Saturday following another attack. Regional officials say air traffic was halted after at least two explosions rocked the city. The airport has been targeted repeatedly by Iran-backed Houthi rebels in neighboring Yemen. Earlier attacks killed four people, including three Saudi citizens. The Houthis have not claimed responsibility for this latest attack. 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
4: New reports are shedding light on the deaths of two students at Ole Miss.
10: The toxicology details come from a motion from federal prosecutors to keep the father and son vape store owners accused of selling those drugs linked to the overdose deaths locked up pending their trial. So in that court filing, prosecutors write this quote, "The toxicology reports of the deceased victim showed the same three substances present, all of which are found in the S-Max Mango Breeze pills." And, quote, "There is also probable cause to believe these drugs caused two overdose deaths in Oxford, Mississippi. The government proved that there was probable cause that the lab-tested drugs taken by the two overdose victims were the same type drugs that were seized from the Moslas, the owner of that vape store, during a court-authorized search warrant." 18-year-old Aiden Hamilton and 20-year-old Robert Strang both passed away last month from apparent overdoses.
4: Fox's Chanley Painter, both store owners are facing federal drug charges. A third school attack in Poland in less than a week. Police say a 21-year-old woman injured three people at an educational institution in Warsaw today. None of the injuries is life-threatening. The attack follows two others earlier this week that left one person dead and several wounded, including children. Authorities have detained 76 people and checked nearly 50,000 schools nationwide amid fears of more violence. Some schools have suspended classes while others have increased security. Police say there's no evidence the attacks are connected. Soccer superstar Cristiano Ronaldo has been suspended by Portugal Soccer Federation after walking out on the national team. The 41-year-old reportedly left the team's training camp following a dispute with new coach Jorge Jesus over playing time. Ronaldo was upset after being told to warm up during a game against Norway only to remain on the bench. Portugal won all three games without him playing. I'm Cam Puzo, and this is Fox News.
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12: It's going to be breezy and sunny this afternoon and very warm for this time of the year. High of 81, highs running about 20 degrees above average, low 70s next to the lakeshore. For tonight, we'll see mostly clear skies, a low of 59, and Sunday, still very warm, sunny skies, a high of 79, low 70s next to the lake.
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16: 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Jeff Kelm is back from Devil's Lake, North Dakota. Jeff, you had the World Walleye Championship last weekend. How did that go?
17: Probably as somebody could bet on Mr. Isaac Lokich to win just because he's won everything, and sure enough, he won it there too. Him and his brother fished it. They were the most consistent team across the board and got even better by the final day. So it was pretty neat to see. He's kind of got that triple crown of AIM, NWT, and MWC championships all in 1 year. So yeah, hats off to him. Great dude, and obviously a solid walleye fisherman.
16: Yeah, sounds like it. 80-plus pounds, that's phenomenal.
17: Yeah, yeah.
16: Yeah, for sure. Well, I was at the Treeliness Tournament last week, and since then I'm basically working on the annual Deer Hunt TV special, and there'll be more on that in the next couple of weeks when we know exactly what's going to be in that show. But for folks who are might be out this beautiful weekend, this is Youth Deer Hunt and Deer Hunt for Hunters with Disabilities this weekend, October 10th through the 11th. Everybody's got to wear blaze orange except people hunting waterfowl, even bow hunters. So make sure you're dressed appropriately and watch for hunters if you're out just enjoying the colors. Well, coming up, Scott Gagliano comes back to share the story of one wounded deer he tried to recover out of a cornfield. Jim Bobiash announces October events at the Range of Richfield, and Hunter Nation Wisconsin director Chris Vaughn invites us to an event coming up next week in Waukesha. All that and more straight ahead on Outdoors Radio.
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16: 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And joining us once again for our monthly chat about what's going on at the range is Range of Richfield President Jim Bobiash. Jim, welcome back, and thanks for joining us again.
0: Hi, Dan. I'm very pleased to be with you each month like this, get us a chance to talk and kind of reminisce on some things and talk about some new stuff. So I truly enjoy it.
16: Yeah, and it's always good to talk to you because you've got a lot going on there at the range. September's in the rearview mirror. How was that month?
0: Actually, it just flew by. Maybe it's just a product of the times, but I don't ever remember seeing the world go by so quickly. But we're here, and we're in October, and our leagues are up and running again. But there's still time if you're interested. Someone's interested to join either the Bullseye League. We still have openings, so you're welcome to do that. And we've also resumed our normal classes. And I would like to highlight a few of them, if you don't mind, that we have on the books right now.
16: Sure.
0: Our NRA basic pistol class. That is October 17th and 18th, so that's a two-day class. We also are trying to firm up dates for our first shots class. That has turned out to be pretty good, all right? I think we're going to limit it to 12 people so that people can really get a taste of what's going on. We're working on November, and so please check Facebook or website or just call us for details, and we'll let you know when that class is going to be available.
16: Okay, what is First Shots for people who don't know?
0: First Shots is an opportunity for someone to come in who has either never shot or wants to learn to shoot, you know, wants to get a little better at it. I think it's an hour and a half. They come in, and for the first 45 minutes, they talk about the gun itself, how to handle it, how do you load it, any of that kind of stuff. Then the second half is where they go into the range, and we give them each a .22 caliber pistol, and we actually let them do some shooting. I think it's $30 to do this, and that includes the gun and the ammo and everything else. So if you're not sure you want to do this, this is a great way to start. It's worked out extremely well, and we got a lot of people that have gone to the next level, either with some private lessons or some of our group lessons to continue on the course.
16: Uh-huh. Very good. And you often have concealed carry classes, too. We got one coming up?
0: Yep, November 15th and then December 20th. And these classes are starting to fill up fairly quickly, and they're really good classes. I got some great instructors. So if you're interested in the concealed carry, come on in.
16: All right. And then private lessons are something you offer as well, right?
0: Right, right. And these private lessons, you know, they can be for beginners, intermediates, advanced. It can be individuals, couples, or groups. Again, as I mentioned, we have some really, really good instructors. Take advantage of their experience because you can really, really learn a lot.
16: All right. Well, October is a special month. They're all special, but leaves are changing colors and Halloween is around the corner. And I know you've usually got a Halloween event.
0: Yes, we do. It's coming up on October 30th and runs through November 1st. We'll be offering the Halloween zombie shoot. You get a free target, and all lanes are only $20 an hour, and we are dying to see you.
16: Okay. Yeah, but you're not going to dress up as Bela Lugosi this year, right?
0: No.
16: Okay.
0: No, I try to stay out of that stuff.
16: Okay. And coming up next week is Columbus Day. What do you got for Columbus Day?
0: Columbus Day. We say that in honor of Columbus Day, you'll be able to discover our lanes, where you guessed it, $14.92.
16: Okay, very good. And that's Monday. Oh, no, not Monday. What day is that going to be?
0: The 13th.
16: It's Tuesday.
0: Yeah, Tuesday.
16: Tuesday, very good. All right. Got any safes left? We talk about safes every month, and I know you sell a lot of them.
0: Safes have slowed down a little bit, but that's not unusual, especially with our endless summer here that's going on.
16: Yeah.
0: And there's a variety of different Liberty Safe sales coming over the next few months. Our fall savings event, buy any of the select safes and get a free handgun vault. We've never done anything like that before. It's kind of cool.
16: Ah.
0: We'll also be having a Veterans Day event, Black Friday, and a Cyber Monday. Please see our website for details. So if you're thinking about getting a safe or just learning about them, come on in. I'd be happy to explain it to you. I know I just kind of glossed over Veterans Day, Black Friday, Cyber Monday. This is the first time that Liberty is giving us some advance notice. So each time this gets closer, I'll elaborate on one of these different events.
16: Yeah, okay. And how about your consignment program?
0: You know, our consignment program has been a great success. We bought over 100 guns that are either for sale here at the range or we put them on GunBroker, to get a national audience. So if you're interested, just go to therangewi.com and click the range tab, then firearm consignment to find out all about this amazing opportunity to turn your seldom used guns into cash. This is a great hedge against inflation. I look forward to seeing you here at the range.
16: All right. And memberships are sometimes a gift item with the holidays coming up.
0: Well, we have 12-month memberships, and we recently introduced 6-month memberships. The 6-month membership is easy on the budget and gives you an opportunity to enjoy the benefits membership, you know, all winter long if you're going to be gone during the summer. People were asking for it, so we decided to keep going with that.
16: Very good. Well, Jim, deer season is more than a month away, but some people like to sight in their rifles early, and maybe they have a new rifle. Can they come in?
0: Oh, absolutely. We've actually been doing some sighting in, probably started middle of September. For $10, you can grab a lane. People don't usually want to shoot a lot of the ammo for the rifles, so they'll maybe shoot a half a dozen at the most. And if you have a problem, you know, zeroing in the scope, we have a range officer that's more than happy to help start with bore sighting or go from there. They know how that works. We actually have someone that purchased an app that if you tell them what you're shooting and where you're shooting and how far away the target is, they'll tell you how you can get to 100 yards by aiming a little bit higher, and it works. People are really happy with that.
16: Yeah, very good. Okay. We don't have to have an appointment. We can just come in.
0: Yes, especially right now. It's kind of slow. But as we get closer and closer to the start of hunting, it's going to get a little busy. So you may want to call just so you don't waste the trip.
16: All right. And we always end with this. People don't have to be looking for a gun or wanting to shoot to come in and talk about guns.
0: Oh, yes. And again, we're blessed with some really good people here. They know guns, and they're willing to share their experience. I have to say that with our consignment, we have like 2 cases full of guns, and that changes on a regular basis. So we now have people that come in just to check out what the inventory is, which is awesome, because we like when people come in and talk to us.
16: All right. Well, Jim, thank you so much for the update on what's going on at the range, and we hope you have a great rest of October and that you get through Halloween spooktacular zombie shoot, okay? And we'll talk to you again in another month.
0: That sounds great, Dan. Thank you.
16: You're quite welcome. Jim Bobiash is the president of the Ranger Richfield. They are located on Helson Drive, just north of the Cabela's store in Richfield. That's where Highways 41 and 45 split. You can also find them online at therangewi.com, and they've got a Facebook page as well. Check out their events calendar, because everything we talked about is listed there. I'm Dan Small. More Outdoors Radio right after this.
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12: It's going to be breezy and sunny this afternoon and very warm for this time of the year. High of 81, highs running about 20 degrees above average, low 70s next to the lakeshore. For tonight, we'll see mostly clear skies, a low of 59, and Sunday, still very warm, sunny skies, a high of 79, low 70s next to the lake.
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16: Thanks for joining us on Outdoors Radio. I'm Dan Small. For the last couple of weeks, I've been talking with Scott Gagliano. He owns Max's Deer Recovery. He has two dogs, Max and Ranger, and he also uses a drone. He lives in Colgate, Wisconsin, and he tracks deer for hunters who can't find them all over the southern part of the state. You told me about a recent deer that you tried to get for a hunter, a deer that was in corn. Tell us that story.
8: Hunter calls me, shot a deer the night before. They tracked it into some corn and they can't find it. All right. So anyways, we go there. Hunter shows me where he shot it and where the deer entered the corn. He actually stalked it in a bean field, shot it. It ran through this bean field, crossed the highway into some standing corn. Well, that there was 300 yards. And I even said to him, I said, well, this deer ran 300 yards and didn't drop dead in 300 yards. That should have been a red flag off the start. Anyways, they probably tracked it 800. As we get there, my older dog, I can start in the middle of a track, but my younger one, I always want to start in the beginning. Why do I do that? Because I want blood and interdigital together as long as I can so he can come up with that deer's profile. So when we lose blood, he still has interdigital. Well, this track had quite a bit of blood. Just by coincidence, where we parked the truck, the deer actually ran only 20 yards in front of the truck. So we just started there. I didn't get a chance to start it from the beginning because I had the puppy on this one. As soon as he got on it, he just started going. I'm like, okay, we'll just go. Anyways, we get in this corn and we're going. I always have my GPS on. I have a Garmin that I have the GPS on, and then I always have Onyx on. And in the corn, it's hard to tell exactly what direction you're going and how many turns you made. So I'm looking at my phone. I'm like, looking at all of these turns, and I'm like, you guys are chasing this thing all night long. Look, we went east this far. Then the deer turns and goes north. Then it turns and goes east. And then it goes north again, and then it turns and goes back south. You guys are chasing this thing all night long. He was just evading you. This goes back to patience. If people would just have the patience, and actually the thought process of, oh, you know what? It did go 300 yards and it's not dead. But here's why most people keep going. Was there a lot of blood? Yep, there was a lot of blood. Now, there's certain places you can hit a deer that's going to bleed a lot. Number one is brisket.
16: Mm-hmm.
8: I did not have an arrow on this, so I couldn't confirm brisket. Usually we can tell brisket because the arrow actually comes out relatively clean on a brisket exit. And you can see a white waxy film on the arrow.
16: Yep.
8: But the amount of blood I was seeing, I think it was a high shoulder with a brisket exit. Even though this guy was on the ground,

0: honestly, when I see a lot of blood on the track, that's not looking good. A lot of times we don't find those dead. We may catch up to them, but we don't find them dead. Most of the time when we have zero blood, it's usually the ones we find dead. A lot of times that's due to because they're not bleeding outside, they're bleeding internally.
1: Okay.
0: That's back to some of these heart shots and that. Well, if you don't hit a main artery or a main vessel, and even if you don't hit the heart, the blood has to be forceful in order for that blood to come out. Sure, you can still get dripping blood, absolutely, but you're not going to get that spray that everybody's looking for.
1: Mm-hmm.
0: So it has to be something with force behind it in order to get that spray. Well, a lot of times, again, they may not bleed outside, but they bleed internally. And that's, like I said, and a lot of times the ones we have little blood on are the ones we find versus the ones that are dumping blood everywhere, like a one lung brisket exit. Believe it or not, these deer's bodies are so resilient when everybody's like, well, they don't have that much blood in them. Well, yeah, their body reproduces it relatively quick, especially on bucks. Because bucks' bodies are made for fighting. They're made to get injured. And actually, my understanding, their body actually produces a natural pain inhibitor.
1: Hmm.
0: That's why there is a certain time of the year where tracking with the dog does get a little rough, especially like peak rut when these bucks are just crazy.
1: Mm-hmm.
0: A lot of times the deer doesn't even realize it's been shot.
1: Yeah.
0: In that case, that's where the interdigital isn't pumping out. So there is a time of the year where it gets a little touchy. Maps is much better with that. I think I may have a struggle with that with the little guy, but hopefully he can figure it out. These bucks, they're survivors, man.
1: Yeah. Scott, when do you bring a drone in if you've been looking for a deer with your dog?
0: That's all going to be situational. Going back to this cornfield, well, we track the deer back to the same road that it crossed earlier. Well, it crossed the road into another cornfield. I hate tracking in cornfields. Couple of reasons. It's hard on me. It's hard on the dog. Corn stalks are actually very sharp.
1: Yes.
0: If you go through them, you start getting like paper cuts.
1: Yep.
0: And the dog does as well. Max has gotten many bloody noses from just going through corn. And the other part of it is I'm on a leash with the dog and the dog is zigzagging through corn and I don't want to be knocking down farmers' corn.
1: Yeah.
0: So when we did cross, I said, okay, now we're done with the dog. I said, now we're going to fly the drone and then see if we can locate it. I never could. This time of year, you can only see so much. If you get in the cover, you can't see into a heavy, thick cover.
1: Yeah.
0: So I basically flew that cornfield and whatever edges I could to see if I could see a deer laying in there, and I couldn't.
1: So you think that deer died or survived?
0: I did not take Max on it, so Ranger's behavior is a little different, but the evidence I was seeing, in the end, I looked at my map on how far we went. We went over a half a mile in corn. So I don't know. I think the deer is going to live. I mean, my opinion, it was very much alive while we were there.
1: Yeah.
0: I think after it crossed that road, when the hunters were tracking it, at that point, I do believe the deer finally said enough's enough. And then he really turned it on and got out of there.
1: Uh-huh.
0: He didn't want to leave the corn that they were in. That was clear because he felt safe in there. But I believe he got to the point where he said, I have to get out of here. My pursuer is getting too close. And then after that, I think that's when that deer really turned on the afterburners and just got out of there.
1: So which is more effective, using a dog or a drone?
0: There's so much more to learn when you're going behind a dog versus flying a drone. Don't get me wrong, drone is pretty cool. But in the end, I always say it's about your experience as well.
1: Uh-huh.
0: I want it to be a pleasurable experience. Tracking your deer is still part of your hunt. People are getting lazy and would rather just go fly a bird and go find it versus put your feet on the ground, learn a little bit how to track it. Okay, you have a dog there because you're in trouble. I understand that. But I learn every time I go out with the dog. There's always something new I learn. What happened here? What happened here? Why did the deer go this way? Why did it go that way?

0: In the moment, do I think of that? No. But after the track is done, I go through the track again in my head about the turns it made, the direction of travel. Why did it go here? Why did it go there? Why do I think it went here? That's where you can learn a lot from it.
1: Uh-huh. I have lost several deer, as most hunters have over their lifetime. The most successful tracking of a deer that I'd hit was about 35 years ago when I shot an average buck in the butt as it ran past me. A lousy shot. I knew it as I pulled the trigger. It was opening weekend. There was no snow. I let it go for quite a while, and then I started tracking, and I was turning leaves, finding a drop of blood here, a drop of blood there. I literally spent all day tracking it. I shot at it at about 11 in the morning, and I finally jumped it at about 4 in the afternoon. It only went about 400 yards, and I jumped it out from under a balsam tree. I was like jumping a rabbit, and it jumped out. It had probably been bedded there the whole time because it was painstaking tracking. I mean, I was 10 feet, turn over another leaf, oh yeah, there's blood. And you can see not the track itself, but the path of the deer through the dry leaves. You know what I mean.
0: Yeah.
1: And the deer jumped out and it just stood there, and I shot it and killed it. And I persisted on that track because I knew I had made a bad shot, and the deer with a busted hind leg is not going to make it with a 270, 130 grain bullet blowing up its hindquarter. We got the deer. But it was not a happy event for me or for the deer. But here's my question, or my comment, really. You talk about people don't have the patience, or they can learn by tracking a deer. I think one of the biggest problems with deer hunters today, especially new hunters, whether they're young hunters or young people or adult onset hunters, men or women in their 30s, 40s, who say, oh, I think I want to go deer hunting. We take them out, we stick them in a blind, we let them take a shot at a deer, but they don't know anything about tracking or deer behavior or how they move, where they go, why they're here, why they're there.
0: People just don't get into why. Here's a, for instance, I hunt in Vernon County. I have a pretty big buck. I'm trying to figure him out.
1: Mm-hmm.
0: I'm pretty close. I have not hunted him yet, and I've got it pinpointed to I need some kind of a south wind in order to hunt him. So I'm waiting for this south wind to go hunt him. Then I think I have my best chance because I'm pretty sure I know where he's bedded. Now, is he going to always bed in that bed? Absolutely not. They don't always bed in the same bed day after day after day. No, they do not do that.
1: Right.
0: I'm just saying, with a south wind, is he going to be bedded on that ridge again? There's a very good possibility. So I am waiting for that. So I do pay attention to all of my intel, and I use that to my advantage. You know, and some people just want to go shoot something, and I get it. But even when I go and I track for some people, I can't tell you how many times, Dan, I had to help people gut deer.
1: Really?
0: And I understand it. They never had a mentor, which I'm fine with. I'm absolutely fine helping them. You know, but I do say, I'm going to help you, but I'm not doing the work.
1: Uh-huh.
0: I'll put gloves on and I will show you how to do it.
1: Yeah.
0: But you are doing it.
1: Yeah.
0: And I take the time and help them. Basically, I'm turning into their mentor to show them how this is done. It happens more than one thinks.
1: Yeah.
0: I don't know if it's the generation behind me that didn't hunt as much as my generation, but now we have another generation behind that. Even though they say hunting is going down, I don't know if I totally believe that, because I do track for a lot of younger people.
1: Yeah.
0: And sure, believe it or not, when I track for young people, like I'm talking 18 years old to probably 30, they listen.
1: Huh.
0: They do what I tell them to do.
1: Yeah.
0: When I get a generation ahead of me and they ask for my help, they don't like to listen to me.
1: Huh.
0: It is weird.
1: I hear
0: it
1: you.
0: Is really weird. When I tell this younger generation, if you do this exactly how I say, we are going to have the best chance to recover your deer. And they 100% go with exactly what I say.
1: Cool.
0: And then.

0: I get to this older generation and they're like, well, we went out looking, you know, before you came here. It's like, oh, I told you not to do that. Why did you do that?
1: Yeah. Yeah. Why would they pay you and then go do that? Well, Scott, we've covered a lot of ground here. I think hunters have some ideas from what you've told us about being patient. If people want to get a hold of you, the best way is through Facebook, is it?
0: Facebook, or you can call me at 414-651-0255.
1: All right. Well, Scott, thanks so much, and I wish you luck if you do any hunting this year, and I hope you find the next deer that you and Ranger and Max go looking for.
0: Thanks.
1: Folks, that was Scott Gagliano. He's the owner of Max's Deer Recovery. You can find him on Facebook. And also, the Wisconsin Deer Tracking Network has a Facebook page. You can find a tracker in your area on that Facebook page. I'm Dan Small. 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
1: 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I'm Dan Small. Joining me now is Chris Vaughn. 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
15: Thanks for having me, Dan. It's my pleasure and an honor to be on your show.
1: Well, it's good to have you, and I'm familiar with Hunter Nation, but some people may not be. So what is Hunter Nation all about?
15: Yeah, in a nutshell, I mean, we're an outdoor advocacy group. So our mission is to preserve and protect our nation's hunting heritage and the traditions that in some instances are going away. And unfortunately, many instances need to be protected. So we try to be the unifying voice of all hunters, trappers, outdoor men and women. And we do that in a couple different ways. One is through our Hunt the Vote efforts and then through conservation efforts as well. And kind of at the forefront of what I've been involved with for the last few years is a federal wolf delisting. We're not limited to that, but that's been high on the list of things that we've been engaged in recently.
1: Now, there are other organizations doing similar things. One that comes to mind is Safari Club International, and there are others. Are you working in concert with other groups or on your own?
15: Yeah, absolutely. We need to stick together on this. And as we see in many different things, a divided group isn't very strong. So luckily, we have a lot of outstanding outdoor organizations out there, great membership groups. And for the most part, most of us are on the same page and fighting for the same thing. Because when I spend time in Madison speaking to the Assembly or to the Senate or going to NRB meetings, we have a lot of support from our members and from other groups out there, but unfortunately we're up against a lot of anti-hunting animal rights activists that seem to show up and usually outnumber us in these types of things. So that's where it's our goal to partner with as many of these organizations and to get our grassroots army out there to speak, because we have the numbers and we have the ability to make a significant impact against those that ultimately want to shut down what we're doing.
1: Yeah, okay. Well, you are joining us from Waukesha County, and we are recording this early because of our mutual schedules being what they are. By the time this airs, the first of two events will already have taken place, and that one is up in Green Bay with Ted Nugent. But then you've got one coming up on the 13th of this month in Waukesha County. Tell us about that.
15: Yeah, it's going to be an opportunity for members. It's a free event, so we do ask you to register. You can go to hunternation.org or any of our social media channels has QR codes and links to register. It's going to be Tuesday, October 13th from 6 p.m. to 8 p.m. It's at Stein's Aircraft Services, which is out by the county fairgrounds and at the Waukesha County Airport. So we're holding it in one of their airplane hangars there. Keith Mark, who is our founder and CEO of Hunter Nation, will be there. Congressman Tom Tiffany, who is running for governor, will be there as well. And we have some music, and it's just going to be a great opportunity for folks. In addition, we've got another gentleman flying in that some people are probably somewhat familiar with. Hall of Fame quarterback Brett Favre will be there as well. So it'll be a great night to just kind of talk to a lot of sportsmen and women within the county or within the state. And then it's your opportunity to voice your questions, comments, concerns to the Hunter Nation leadership, and then also the person that's running to run our state. So it's a great opportunity to interact and ask the questions that you have.
1: Okay. Well, what's the format of this event?
15: It's pretty open. We're going to have some roundtable discussions early on. We have some other candidates of folks that are running like for attorney general and things like that. But we're going to talk about what's kind of important, what's going on here within the state. There's always discussions about CWD and the EHD outbreak that we've had in Washington and Waukesha counties, affecting a lot of people that live in this part of the area. The federal wolf delisting, what we can do there, sandhill crane hunting and where that sits. So just a wide range. So that open forum roundtable discussion will take place. And then we'll introduce our speakers. So Keith Mark will speak, Tom Tiffany, and Brett Favre will all be speaking as well.
1: You mentioned two big focal points, voting and the wolf issue. Let's talk about wolves. What's your position on wolves, and what do you think ought to be done?
15: We support a federal delisting. We support control by the state. We think that that control should fall back onto the true conservationists within the state. That's the hunters and the trappers. Mm-hmm. The gray wolf has fully recovered under all aspects of the ESA. They might be the single greatest recovery species that we have within the state. And nearly every wolf that's alive within the state right now was born under a protection plan of the ESA. So it is time. It's frustrating that it took an executive order to get to this. We've been, you know, working toward this. Hands have been tied at the state level, though. But once we get that federal delisting, personally, I have some concerns about once we get that federal delisting and state's control just because of our management plan. And I don't refer to it as a wolf management plan. I still think it's a wolf protection plan based on how the DNR has rolled this out. But, you know, once we get that, we'll have a season and we'll go from there and let the true conservationists take over. But I do have some concerns on how the DNR does manage this, certainly with our population.
1: Yeah, I think most people who know what's going on, and especially folks up north, I've spent a lot of time up north this summer, did not see any wolves myself, but I talked to people who have seen them, and they live with them almost daily basis, and there's some really anti-wolf attitudes. I believe, as you do, that they should be managed by the state, and there should be a regulated hunting and trapping season, and can't come soon enough. But there are people who think, you know, every wolf should be shot. And
15: we don't support that. Yeah. I agree with you. Wolves have the ability to be an asset to the state, and right now they're a liability. And part of the problem, I think, is identifying exactly how many wolves we have. I adamantly disagree with the count the DNR provides for a few reasons. Part of it is that they're not looking at, I think, the entire area that wolves have moved further south. If you compare verified data of wolf packs, lone wolves, et cetera, it is well outside the area that they would call traditional wolf habitat, where they're only counting wolves there. So I think our number is significantly higher than what they say. But then my other issue is moving away from a numeric population goal into an adaptive management plan. Adaptive management certainly works, you know, and I would say most species within the state are managed under adaptive management, meaning we don't have firm numbers for most of them. That said, I think wolves fall in a completely separate category than every other species within the state. And we've been very vocal and firm about going back to a numeric population goal. We're not there. We are under an adaptive management plan. So that's where I have concerns once we roll out this federal delisting, that what's that quota going to be? Because right now the DNR says we probably have about the amount of wolves that we should have, you know, and that's, they say it's around 1,200. Uh-huh. Personally, I think that's probably about three times too low. Others say much higher, but I think a more realistic number is around 3,000.
1: Yeah, I believe there are more than 1,200, but, you know, not having seen one myself or counted them, who knows, really? Okay, sure. Well, that's a big issue that we really can't do much about other than keep voicing our opinion. And I know both of our U.S. senators support delisting, as do, I think, most of our representatives. I haven't talked to them, but I believe they do. So at least our minds are together on that issue, but let's go to the other issue in the time we have left, which is hunters voting. What's going on here? People don't come to the polls?
15: Yeah, it's a staggering number. I mean, in the state of Wisconsin here, you know, we're about a 60-40 split as far as licensed hunters and how they vote between a conservative or a liberal value. So about 60% of licensed hunters in the state of Wisconsin would say they identify as a conservative, and about 40% would say they identify as a liberal. And that number changes, and certainly in some areas it's heavier in one way or the other. And to be clear, Hunter Nation is not a partisan organization. We do not tell people who to vote for. We just want people to vote. You tell people just to vote your values. What are our values? They're God, family, country, our Constitution, our Second Amendment rights, we're pro-life, things like that. And when you look at elections, in most instances, there's one candidate that supports those values more than the other. Is every candidate perfect? Absolutely not. That's never the case. But, you know, on average, if you look at that and who we are as an outdoor organization, those are pretty fitting values. And in most instances, that stick out. But, you know, when we hold these types of events, they're very well attended. And these are the people that are registered to vote on average and do vote. But when we started digging into the numbers and wondering why, well, a lot of people say they don't feel represented. And if you think about it, in some instances, they're absolutely right. They aren't represented. But that's the opportunity to make your voice. And it just reiterates what we're trying to do is that if you don't feel represented, then cast your vote. Go out and vote for the person that you do feel best represents you in your family, in your community. So to just sit these out, it doesn't make sense to me. It doesn't make sense to a lot of people, and certainly people that show up at our events. But it's a staggering number. I mean, the data that we have in the state of Wisconsin, if you look at folks and we categorize them within no, low, and new voters, we look at data over 16 years, four election cycles, and the number of folks that would have, you know, high conservative values, Second Amendment, sportsmen and women, just in the state of Wisconsin, we have almost 672,000 voters that at most had voted once in 16 years.
16: Oh boy.
15: If you look at the margin of victory of any race, you know, on average here in the state of Wisconsin, it's usually about 10,000 votes. Lately, it's been a lot closer. But if people have a problem with not feeling unrepresented, then just get out and vote and pay attention. And it's not great. I don't love politics personally, but it's just one of those, unfortunately, it seems like a necessary evil if you want things to continue or not continue the way you do or do not want them to go.
1: Yeah. Well, we've got to wrap this up, Chris, but for the folks who are going to attend your event, as you say, they're probably going to vote. You and I are going to vote. What do you tell them? What message do you have for them regarding their friends who may not be voting?
15: Yeah, I think it's our responsibility. And that's the message that we talk about at these events, that I've got the utmost confidence that the people sitting in the room are there to vote. But we all know people, whether it's within the deer camp next to us, it's our neighbor. Heck, it's, you know, a lot of times family member that you know is either frustrated or just doesn't get out and vote. And so, you know, shedding that light and having a discussion, sometimes it can be hard, and politics within families can be a challenge from time to time. But if you know that person, you know, well enough to have that, I do believe it's our responsibility to at least shed the light on there and let them know what's at stake. And look at other states around us, look at Colorado, look at New York, look at Oregon. You know, there's some massive challenges there that if we don't take action, you know, that stuff is creeping towards the Midwest very fast.
1: All right. Well, Chris, we'll leave it there. I thank you so much for joining us. And again, the date and the location of this event and the time?
15: Tuesday, October 13th. It's at Steins Aircraft Services. That's in Waukesha, Wisconsin. And it's going to be from 6 to 8 p.m.
1: All right. And folks can learn all about it and more at hunternation.org.
15: Absolutely. Thank you, Dan.
1: You're quite welcome. I'm Dan Small. More Outdoors Radio right after this.
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1: 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Warren Nelson's next gig is next Saturday, October 17th at the Harbor Table in Washburn. Just $20 to get in the door. The show starts at 4. Come for the show and stay for the prime rib. And for more on Warren and his music, visit warrennelson.com. I'm Dan Small here with Jeff Kelm. We've been getting outside. What a gorgeous weekend. Maybe the last warm one for us.
8: You get outside. 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
20: Now the recovery. I'm Paul Stevens, Fox News. Isaias is pushing inland through Alabama after leaving a trail of destruction along the Florida Panhandle. At least three deaths now connected to that storm. Fox's Jonathan Sary in Panama City Beach, Florida.
21: I'm told the storm surge here was in excess of 5.5 feet, and so that did some damage just to some of the beach access areas. The good news is that the structures here held up very well. Florida statewide has improve building codes as they learn more about hurricanes and withstanding hurricanes. These newer buildings, you can go through a powerful storm, not lose any windows, and certainly our hotel held up very well. Very few downed trees, in fact. As the storm was moving in yesterday, when it was still daylight, we saw utility crews coming in, driving into a safe staging area so they can be deployed during daylight today to restore power.
20: President Trump approving an emergency emergency declaration for Florida and Alabama. Nine people, including two kids, reportedly dead following a mass shooting in Erie, Pennsylvania. Witnesses say a gunman opened fire outside a home last night, killing two women before heading inside. Police and a SWAT team surrounding the house where more gunshots were later heard. Officers later entered the home. They found several more bodies, including the gunman who apparently died from a self-inflicted gunshot wound. Erie Police Chief Rick Laura confirms the victims were found in and around the home.
0: It's a horrific scene. There was a large loss of life inside that residence and outside that residence.
20: And investigators are now working to piece together what led to the shootings, including whether the gunman knew any of the victims. Authorities have not ID'd any one of those killed or determined a possible motive. 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
20: One Philadelphia police officer is dead, another wounded. This after both were ambushed while responding to a report of a man with a gun early this morning. One officer, a 33-year-old father of five, was shot 12 times. His 40-year-old partner was shot three times. The suspect allegedly fired at more officers before hiding in a tree, where SWAT officers eventually took him into custody. Three guns were recovered. President Trump is stumping in Tennessee tonight ahead of November's midterms. Fox's Madeline Rivera in D.C. with details on which Republican candidates he's campaigning for and who's hitting the campaign trail also for Democrats.
24: Senator Elizabeth Warren is appearing in two town halls with Michigan Democratic Senate nominee Abdul El-Sayed. And Senator Bernie Sanders is holding a rally with Maine Democratic Senate nominee Troy Jackson. President Trump hitting the campaign trail, too. So he's heading to Tennessee next week. He's set to head to Ohio, Alaska, Arizona, and Montana. This follows his rally in Syracuse, New York yesterday, where he drummed up support for Republican gubernatorial nominee Bruce Blakeman. The president was joined by Mike Tyson, who rode on Air Force One. The president also touted a deal to obtain diesel from Russia as voters feel frustration over the economy and high gas prices. He says Russia will give 300,000 tons of diesel fuel, followed by 500,000 tons in November and 1 million immediately thereafter.
20: And that deal coming as Ukrainian President Volodymyr Zelensky criticized the arrangement, telling Axios it was, quote, not fair and not honest, unquote, and accusing the U.S. of giving Russian President Vladimir Putin a gift. Saudi Arabia's main airport in Riyadh evacuated earlier today following another reported attack. Officials say air traffic was halted after explosions rocked the capital. Now, the airport has been targeted before by Iran-backed Houthi rebels, although that group has not claimed responsibility for today's earlier attacks. I'm Paul Stevens, and this is Fox News.
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5: It's going to be breezy and sunny this afternoon and very warm for this time of the year. High of 81, highs running about 20 degrees above average, low 70s next to the lakeshore. For tonight, we'll see mostly clear skies, a low of 59, and Sunday, still very warm, sunny skies, a high of 79, low 70s next to the lake.
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8: The part that moves me is when they have Civil War veterans come and they let them go to the front, guys on crutches, etc., and they're seeing their president. It's just an amazing little wrinkle in the history of this building.
9: This is your host, Scott Bertram. 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That was Dr. Daryl Hart, professor of history here at Hillsdale College, and also author of the new book, Independence Hall, The History of an American Icon. We go in-depth into the book and the building with Dr. Hart today. Dr. Hart, thanks for joining us.
8: Great to be with you, Scott. Thanks.
9: Really interesting book on a piece of American history. I'll mention, if people are looking for it, it's under D.G. Hart. It's the author on Independence Hall. You lived a good part of your life out in Philadelphia, around Philadelphia. How did you regard this building as a resident? What do locals think about Independence Hall?
8: I don't presume to speak for a lot of locals, but for me, it was just part of the furniture, part of the backdrop. It was where tourists went. When I was a kid, the field trips we would take would be to the Franklin Institute, which is the science museum named for Franklin, obviously. And those were the kind of great fun expeditions. And I think maybe one reason why school administrators didn't go to Independence Hall, because you would have been competing with tourists. Parking maybe not have been as accessible. Mm-hmm. And the way the Park Service has it set up now, I'm not sure what it would have been like then when I was in high school. But you get 20 minutes in the building for a tour. If you go the end of the day and you book the 4:20 tour, then you can get upstairs as well. You get full 40 minutes. But so, I don't think people really pay it that much attention. It's a pleasant part of the city. And uh-huh. It's pleasant to walk around old colonial buildings, but that was it in a way.
9: The book is about how this building became an American icon. What was it before it became Independence Hall?
8: Well, the Pennsylvania legislature, who was the representative body that in sort of some deference to the Penn family and the governor that the Penn family appointed, they needed a government building. Philadelphia is maybe 50 years old in 1730 or so. And they decide they're going to build a municipal state house. And if you compare Independence Hall to other state houses from the colonial era, there's a lot of Georgian architecture that people use. In that sense, it's not at all unusual.

0: But they needed a place for to do work. They needed a place for the legislature. They needed a place for the court. The upstairs part of the building is a long room that they use for banquets and entertaining. And also the governor had an office up there and people could meet out there. But it was mainly just for the mm-hmm. Pennsylvania legislature.
1: Let's take people back in time to Independence Hall in 1776, where the Declaration of Independence was signed. What was it like to be in that room 250 years ago?
0: Well, in 1776, they began to meet in 1775 as well, Second Continental Congress. One way to answer it is that it's different from the Philadelphia Convention, which met there 12 years later, for the Constitution, mm-hmm. which would have been in the heat. And the windows would have been closed, and even I think they kept the curtains closed because they wanted to keep a measure of privacy for the constitutional debates, which was not the case in the 1770s. It was then still a functioning courtroom across the hall, so people from the city would have been going in and out. Members of the Continental Congress would have been going in and out. I have a couple of episodes in there where John Adams wrote a lot about what was happening, and he's bolting from the room when somebody says something, and he's then dressing down John Dickinson outside or whatever, or George Washington goes out and Adams talks to him. So it would have been a sort of free flow of people, and then they would have been had 13 different tables or so where the representatives from each body sat. I think they had tables. I mean, that's the way they've recreated it.
1: Uh-huh.
0: And I suspect that's true, although I'm not sure how many people could have sat around each of those tables either.
1: Talking with Daryl Hart, D.G. Hart, the author of the new book, Independence Hall, The History of an American Icon. We move forward a bit, 1787, the setting now for the Constitutional Convention. What would the experience be like in 87 versus the events of 1776?
0: Well, the war would be over, which is a big difference. When Continental Congress first was meeting in Philadelphia, they didn't have to worry so much about the war because it was all up in Boston or the North. But by 1777, I think it is when the British siege Philadelphia and occupy it, Congress takes off pretty quickly for first for York, Pennsylvania, and then for Lancaster, Pennsylvania. I actually think they were may have gone to Baltimore somewhere along in there as well. And I mean, the idea of having to worry about the British forces coming in would have been alarming. And Philadelphia itself was a town, depending on which historians you read, was either a Quaker town, and the Quakers were a fairly pious lot. On the other hand, there were a lot of tradesmen, a lot of sailors, maybe a lot of loose women that you could get a lot in a port town that may not have been, I don't know if how many Congress members would have been surprised by that or not.
1: After the founders move on in those events, Independence Hall's history gets a little bit weird, which is the fun of the book, too. At various points, it's a museum. It's a municipal dog pound. At one point, how does a place like that become a sacred national, that does become a sacred national landmark, end up having such an ordinary and strange second life?
0: Well, part of the answer to that is, and I still need to figure this out more, but Americans don't seem to have a historical consciousness, sort of historical awareness, until the middle of the 19th century. At least that's when some people located, although Dave Stewart and I were on a trip with students this summer, and we visited Fort Ticonderoga, which is a great place that everybody should visit. And that was a place that a family bought in the 1820s and started to rehab and refit. But usually people associate historic preservation with Mount Vernon and the Mount Vernon Ladies Association, which is starting in the 1850s. And then after the centennial, 1876, the Colonial Dames of America, the Mayflower Society, the Sons and Daughters of the American Revolution, they all get started and they begin to recover the colonial past. But that's still about 60 to 70 years after first the federal government leaves Philadelphia. They weren't, when Philadelphia was the capital, they were not using Independence Hall. They were using Congress Hall to the one side and City Hall to the other. I'm sure they had maybe some meetings in there, but that was still functioning for the Pennsylvania government. But once federal government leaves, once the state government sets up eventually in Harrisburg as its state capital, the city buys the property from the state at a fairly cheap rate, and the city is going to use it for meetings, some civic elections. As you mentioned, the dog pound is in the basement until 1851. Uh-huh. It's like a rec center in a way, and there's a big park square block behind it, which kind of functions as a park, which is another place where people can have events, and they can do civic events there, but no one's really sure what to do it. Even in the 1810s, I mean, I was staggered to read that there were proposals to raise the building and develop the property for homes and businesses.
1: That's Dr. Daryl Hart, D.G. Hart, if you're searching for the book, Independence Hall, The History of an American Icon. More with him next. I'm Scott Bertram. 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
1: On the Radio Free Hillsdale Hour, I'm Scott Bertram, talking with Dr. Daryl Hart, professor of history here at Hillsdale College, and more on the surprising story of how an ordinary building, Independence Hall, became a chief symbol of the American founding and its political ideals. That's his new book, Independence Hall, The History of an American Icon. Dr. Hart, there's a great episode involving Abraham Lincoln. How did Independence Hall become connected to Lincoln after his assassination?
0: Oh, man. whenever I read this excerpts of it, if I give a book talk, I get choked up because it's really such a moving scene. But once he was assassinated, the funeral train had various stops in different cities from Washington to Springfield, where he was eventually buried. And Philadelphia was one stop. He had been there in 1861 and given a speech and hoisted the flag for Washington's birthday and made a remark about rather than living under a government that didn't uphold the Declaration. But anyway, they bring him back, have a stop in Philadelphia, and they set up his casket with a Liberty Bell in there and all sorts of flowers. And they take, you know, I say this in the book, but historic preservationists would never have allowed this. Mm-hmm. They take the windows out of Assembly Hall, the north side, which is on Chestnut Street, and they construct steps and a stage so that people can go in through the windows. Lines are outside for blocks and blocks and blocks. I mean, the people were coming for better part of 24 hours. But people can go through the windows and then they can go out the back door. And what the part that moves me is when they have Civil War veterans come and they let them go to the front, guys on crutches, et cetera, and they're seeing their president. It's just an amazing little wrinkle in the history of this building. Hmm.
1: And then there's Henry Ford. So Henry Ford apparently wanted to buy Independence Hall and move it to Dearborn, Michigan. What the heck is going on here?
0: Well, he was acquiring all sorts of buildings. And if you've been to Deerfield Village, which I've been, but it wasn't open, but I've seen it from the outside. I need to go when the weather is right. But he did buy buildings and move some of them, and some of them are replicas that he rebuilt. But as near as I can tell, there was a plan to just take the building apart and rebuild it in Dearborn. But this was the time, 1930s, when he and Rockefeller were both involved in historic preservation. Originally, Colonial Williamsburg, which is a Rockefeller endeavor, starts in the 1930s. The people in Williamsburg had approached Ford first for him to invest in Williamsburg and get it going, but he declined. He wanted to do things in Michigan. So they found Rockefeller for that endeavor, which is just a huge complex. Has a business side with a hotel and other things, and they have the park side. And so these are the kinds of people that you need for historic preservation before the government really does begin to ramp up, the federal government in particular. You need private investors to maintain or in sometimes recreate these facilities. And that's what Ford and Rockefeller both had a lot of money, and they were patriotic people and wanted to do that sort of thing.
1: Talking with Daryl Hart. If you look, it's D.G. Hart, the author of Independence Hall, The History of an American Icon. You told us one of the reasons it took so long to sort of become a monument is because we weren't interested in preserving things for a while in the country. So when does it become something to protect, and how does it become this important national monument?
0: Well, 1930s, 200 years after it's originally begun to be built, there is a judge, civic court judge, Edwin Lewis. And he has already been cooperating with some other historic preservationists and archivists, many of them women. One of the figures in the book is Anne Wister, Frances Anne Wister, I think is her name, or Anne Frances Wister, really remarkable woman who was also engaged in historic preservation. But he cooperates with her. They start a Independence Hall, I think, association, I think is what it's called. And he recruits other members of Philadelphia business community, lawyers, to become involved in this. They're figuring out different ways that they're going to go. One of the hooks for this was there was worries during World War II whether there would be a bomb that could destroy the Liberty Bell, and they want to have a bomb shelter for it. So they have these plans, and Lewis really did begin to conceive of the park and the mall that is there now, different plans for it, And eventually,

0: Attendance Hall. You also wrote a recent essay over at the Free Expression part of Wall Street Journal's website, arguing the Liberty Bell might be the more famous Philadelphia relic, but Independence Hall is really the most important place. So what do you hope that someone understands differently about this building after reading Independence Hall?
1: Well, in part, I would hope, and this is something that now when I walk around it, my wife and I have a condominium that we are going to retire to eventually near there. I can't take my eyes off it and not look at it differently than I would have ever looked at it as a kid or as a university student when I went to Temple. But, I mean, this is a place where Washington, Jefferson, Adams, Madison, Hamilton, Franklin, and many others were all there together. You can't find that anywhere else. I mean, yes, Jefferson would have visited Washington. Yes, Washington hosted some of the Virginia delegation before they came north. But they were there for maybe a night and a meal, and then they met. But these guys were there for years sometimes. I mean, some of them had to leave and go on diplomatic missions, and some of them were in war. But the Constitutional Convention as well, they were there for 4 months. Where else in the United States, in the world, would you find a building where all of these revered founders, and, you know, they've taken some hits of late as well, but, you know, that this is where, and that's what I tried to do in the book, is like, this is where this stuff happened, to give people as much kind of tangible feel of what made the place what it is. And that's what I'd like them to take away.
0: Dr. Daryl Hart is a professor of history here at Hillsdale College. He's also the author of the new book, Independence Hall, The History of an American Icon. And if you're searching for it, it's D.G. Hart on the author's side. Dr. Hart, thanks so much for joining us here on the Radio Free Hillsdale Hour.
1: It's great to be with you. I love talking about this building. Thanks.
0: Up next, we talk with Glenn Elmers about a recent essay of his over at The American Mind, Harry Jaffa, America 250, and the Creed Culture Debate. I'm Scott Bertram. 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

0: Packers, Bears. 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
5: It's going to be breezy and sunny this afternoon and very warm for this time of the year. High of 81, highs running about 20 degrees above average, low 70s next to the lakeshore. For tonight, we'll see mostly clear skies, a low of 59, and Sunday, still very warm, sunny skies, a high of 79, low 70s next to the lake.
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7: 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We're joined now by Glenn Elmers. He is the Claremont Institute's Salvatory Research Fellow in the American Founding. Also, recent essay at theamericanmind.org. Harry Jaffa, America 250 and the Creed Culture Debate. That's what we'll discuss today. Glenn, thanks so much for joining us.
8: Thanks for having me. I appreciate it.
7: So the argument at the heart of this essay that, again, people can find at AmericanMind.org is, you say the old debate between creed and culture when it comes to America is a false choice. What are people getting wrong when they insist that America has to be either a nation of ideas or a nation of inherited culture and traditions?
8: Right. So my argument, which Jaffa was already making 50 years ago, when America celebrated the anniversary of the Declaration in 1776, Jaffa was already making this point that you have to be both. Mm-hmm. There has to be a moral component, and in America especially, there has to be an intellectual component, right? Even at the time of the founding, we were people from several different nations. There were, mostly Christians, but some Jews and even the Christians were of different denominations. So there was already quite a bit of diversity. You couldn't simply rely on the idea of an inherited culture going back to the ancient myths of time. Plus, once we separated from Britain, the founders were forced to establish a new form of government. they had to found the nation on some kind of basis, on some kind of principles. And they drew on the great Western tradition of the common law, but also from philosophy, from history, from many things to establish the principles of the new nation. And so that intellectual component can't be disregarded, but neither can the important moral component. Obviously, people have to have something in common. Mm-hmm. They have to share moral principles. They have to have a shared understanding of what's important. They have to have a shared history. So my argument is it's a mistake to exaggerate either of these claims. It's a mistake for one to ignore either creed or culture.
7: You say in this essay that creed without culture is idle talk. Culture without creed is a dangerous delusion. How does each side of this equation contribute? What does it contribute that the other one can't?
8: Right. So you can't simply have a nation based only on an idea. You hear that sometimes from the extreme creedal people. I've heard Vivek Ramaswamy make this argument. Anyone can come here as long as they believe in the idea of America. Well, no, that's not quite enough. It's silly to say that a nation can simply be an idea. That doesn't even make any sense. And the people who say that don't even understand the idea. They don't even understand the creed, because the creed is based on, some of your listeners will already know about this, something called social compact theory, mm-hmm. which is an idea that the framers got from various thinkers, especially John Locke, because again, they had to establish the new nation on some kind of basis. They had to create the principles that was going to govern the new nation once we achieved our independence. But they created that new nation on behalf of what the Declaration says, the good people of these colonies. We created this nation. It was created by Americans for Americans. And although it was based on the idea that all human beings have equal natural rights, it was not done to secure the equal rights of the whole world, only the equal rights of the Americans, the good people of the colonies living here. And there's nothing whatsoever in social compact theory that says we're obligated to throw open our borders, invite the whole world to come here, that anyone can claim to be an American without the consent of the people already living here. That's a complete misunderstanding of what the creed actually means. So some people get that wrong. The culture people exaggerate too much in the other direction, as I said, and try to ignore the philosophical and intellectual component. But that doesn't work either. Part of what's special and unique about America is the fact that we were founded on the basis of certain coherent theoretical and philosophical principles. Mm-hmm. One of the things I say in my essay is no decent American patriot would claim that hot dogs and football are more important than, say, property rights or freedom of speech. Uh-huh. Our political principles are key to our American identity.
7: Talking with Glenn Elmers' piece at theamericanmind.org. There is Shakespeare talk in here, too, which is always fun. You turn to Jaffa's work, A New Birth of Freedom, where he looks at Shakespeare to clarify the moral and political problems of medieval Europe and those problems the founders were trying to escape. What were those problems?
8: Right. So, again, the founders have the opportunity, once we achieve independence from Great Britain, to try something new, to try and establish a decent government, a decent society, not quite with a blank slate, but with a lot of freedom to maneuver. And so they look back at old Europe and said, what are the mistakes we want to avoid? What are the evils we're trying to escape? And there were two that stood out. This is especially true for Jefferson, but it's really true of all of the founders who really wanted to escape the problems of the old Europe, of the old world. One is divine right of kings, and one is the official establishment of religion, which led to religious conflict, religious persecution, and all sorts of problems. And the argument that I make, which I learned from Jaffa, is that Shakespeare had already seen the problems with both of these. And Jaffa would often say in class and in conversations with him that Shakespeare's history plays are grappling with the disintegration of this old model. Divine right of kings is becoming unsustainable. It could never combine, as Jaffa said, legitimacy with competence. That is, the rightful heir to the king might not necessarily be the most competent person. And so Shakespeare saw this, but didn't quite have, you might say, the theoretical or philosophical apparatus to solve it. That had to wait for people like Montesquieu and Locke to come up with a theoretical framework to provide an alternative to the divine right of kings and official state religion. And thankfully, the framers did have that. So they were able to solve the problem that Shakespeare noticed, but couldn't figure out how to solve.
7: You make an important distinction in the piece between the political principles of the Declaration and the cultural inheritance of the American people. How did those two things reinforce each other?
8: Right. So, again, the political principles are necessary because it's part of our American identity. But those political principles depend on, as the framers themselves often acknowledge, a moral and religious people. Again, the defenders of the culture, the defenders of the idea that you can't simply have some kind of abstract notion of America based on an idea without having anything else in common. And they're certainly right to suggest that the idea of America articulated in the Declaration somehow implies throwing open our borders to the whole world. That's absolutely completely wrong. So the traditionalists and the defenders of culture get a life that's right. And especially they get right the idea that only a moral and religious people could make good on these theoretical principles. Only a moral and religious people who have a lot in common, who understand where their rights come from, who respect the rights of others, who have the right habits and opinions to make self-government work, could conduct this experiment, right? So you need the theoretical principles to set up the framework, the institutions, to try this experiment in self-government, but you need a moral and religious people to make it work. So both sides of this debate get something right, but they also both get something wrong.
7: We return in just a few moments with Glenn Elmers and continue the conversation about his essay, Harry Jaffa, America 250, and the Creed-Culture Debate. I'm Scott Bertram. 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
14: 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I'm Scott Bertrand. 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We continue now with Glenn Elmers. You can find his essay at AmericanMind.org, Harry Jaffa, America 250, and the Creed Culture Debate. Glenn, reading your piece, knowing a bit about Jaffa, I wanted to ask about what I think might be one of his larger points, which is you can design really good political institutions, but those institutions still depend upon the character and the habits of the people living under them. Is that what we should understand?
8: Yes, that's 100% right. And they said, you know, there are critics of the founders, critics of so-called classical liberalism, like Patrick Deneen, who I know a little bit, and is actually a good guy, but he and others miss something important. They think all of our problems today are, you know, the descent of American popular culture into hedonism and commercialism and relativism and moral degradation. They blamed that on the founders' classical liberalism. But that's a mistake. That's not the kind of society the framers wanted to establish. I was just in Mount Vernon a few days ago, Washington's home just outside of D.C. for a Claremont Institute event honoring Charles Kessler. And when you go to Mount Vernon, it reminds you of the kind of man George Washington was. Mm-hmm. He did not lead a revolution on behalf of moral degradation and hedonism and commercialism. He had high aspirations and a noble purpose, and all the framers did. And so it's a mistake to think that the principles of the Declaration, the principles of the founding somehow led us to where we are today in terms of our decline. It's actually the rejection of those principles that lead to the decline we're experiencing today. Again, the framers were very clear in their emphasis on education, in their emphasis on moral habits, in their emphasis on the people having the right opinions, that only a good people could make this experiment in self-government work.
14: Talking with Glenn Elmers, he is the Claremont Institute's Salvatory Research Fellow in the American Founding, also author of an essay at the American Mind, Harry Jaffa, America 250, and the Creed Culture Debate. Find that at theamericanmind.com. You also say that America isn't only a set of ideas, of course. What do people misunderstand when they describe America as just a proposition nation?
8: Right. Yes. This proposition nation idea kind of drives me crazy, in part because the Claremont Institute and Harry Jaffa are blamed for this. But it's a complete misunderstanding. It's something Harry Jaffa never argued for. It's something that the Claremont Institute has never stood for. There is, as I've said, a theoretical and philosophical component. Again, the founders had to turn to something when they were establishing a new nation, and they turned to a set of ideas, long and old ideas, by the way, ideas going all the way back to Plato and Aristotle and Cicero. You could say that America is a combination of Jerusalem and Athens and Rome. It draws on the best of the Western tradition, but still they had to set up something new. I mean, this experiment in self-government was a great new experiment, a novus ordo seclorum, to use the Latin phrase. But the idea that you can understand America only with reference to these ideas is a great mistake. Mm-hmm. As I've said, the defenders of the culture get something right. And I think people, overly enthusiastic people like Vivek Ramaswamy, who suggest that anyone from the whole world is entitled to come here as long as they pay lip service to certain ideas, that's a great mistake. It's certainly not what the framers meant. It's certainly not what social compact theory means.
7: There's arguments inside about citizenship and the social compact. What does the Declaration tell us about the relationship between universal natural rights and membership in a particular political community?
8: Right. No, that's a very good question. And it's important to get this right. As I've said, there's two things people get confused about. They're really not that hard to keep separate, but unfortunately, people get confused about them. On the one hand, the framers said all human beings are equal in the sense that we're all members of the same species. Mm-hmm. None of us are gods or angels entitled to rule others without their consent. And none of us are beasts of the field who can be treated as if we're subhumans. Because we're all members of the same species, the only legitimate basis of government is consent. But having recognized that universal right, they also then said, we are waging a revolution. We're going to declare our independence on behalf of the good people of these colonies. They thought that they were only permitted to vindicate their own rights. They thought that people all over the world had equal natural rights, but it's those people's obligation to vindicate them. There was absolutely nothing in the founders' theory or practice that suggested that America was somehow going to vindicate the rights of the whole world or be open to people of the whole world. We might, as a prudential matter, if we want at any given time, open our borders to certain levels of immigration at our choosing, but we might not. And the people who are entitled to do that are the current members of the social compact, the current citizens who may or may not allow immigration as they see fit. But there is no right whatsoever of other people around the world simply to come over the border and declare that they're Americans without the consent of the existing members of the compact.
7: As you look at the Declaration now, 250 years after it was written, what do you think that most Americans misunderstand about what the document was actually trying to accomplish, even today?
8: Yeah, I think it's this thing, this confusion about the idea of equal natural rights belonging to all human beings versus the right and obligation that a specific political community has to protect and enforce those rights for its own members. Those are two different things. So the universal aspect gets people confused. They think America is somehow has to be open to the whole world because we make this universal claim about human nature and equal natural rights. And the other extreme would be to see only the particularity, right? And think that somehow America is limited to the descendants of the Mayflower or something like that. That's not quite right either. And keeping these elements separate, the universal and the particular, seems to be a constant source of confusion. But really, it's just common sense, right? We're all members of the same human race. That's pretty obvious. Mm-hmm. But also, every political community exists to secure its own common good. And it leaves the other political communities of the world alone to pursue their common good. It's a fairly straightforward distinction, but people constantly seem to get mixed up by it.
7: Glenn Elmers is with us. He is the Claremont Institute's Salutary Research Fellow in the American Founding. Also, this essay over at theamericanmind.org, Harry Jaffa, America 250 and the Creed Culture Debate. You've also written an entire book about Harry Jaffa, The Soul of Politics, Harry V. Jaffa and the Fight for America. Briefly, what will people find if they pick up The Soul of Politics?
8: Jaffa was a cantankerous, brilliant, argumentative guy, a brilliant teacher. I was fortunate to know him in graduate school, who had an enormous influence on the conservative movement, which, again, is also very often misunderstood. I hope that people who are critical of Claremont, the people who misunderstand the Declaration, who try to blame Jaffa for this misapplied creedalism, will go look at the book. And they'll see why that's a mistake.
7: Glenn Elmers from the Claremont Institute, thanks so much for joining us here on the Radio Free Hillsdale Hour.
8: Thank you so much.
7: That will wrap up this edition of the Radio Free Hillsdale Hour. Our thanks to Daryl Hart. His brand new book is out now, Independence Hall, The History of an American Icon. And Glenn Elmers, you can find his recent essay on Harry Jaffa, America 250, and the Creed Culture Debate over at AmericanMind.org. 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
4: Deadly post-tropical Isaias storms inland. I'm Carmen Roberts, Fox News. And Isaias made landfall last night in Florida as a Category 2 storm with 110-mile-an-hour winds, claiming at least 4 lives, 2 in Florida and 2 in Alabama. Crews are assessing the damage and trying to make repairs as the storms move north. And it could bring up to 8 inches of rain or more to parts of the south. With more on conditions from Panama City Beach, here's Fox Weather's Katie Byrne.
5: Here on the ground in Panama City Beach, crews are continuing to assess the damage. Also, more crews out with big, heavy machinery trying to clear outfalls to keep any new rain we have continuing to drain. But the storm surge that we got here eclipsed 5.5 feet, the worst Panama City Beach has seen in more than 20 years. The strongest winds from the storm were to the west of us, closer to where Isaias made landfall. One gust ripping the roof off a business in Pensacola. Officials now saying the biggest focus for them is restoring this power. Almost 1 million people are without power across the south.
4: And those power outages have come down, now about 745,000. President Trump continues his red state blitz to drum up support for Republicans ahead of the midterms. He'll be in Tennessee today. Fox Business's Edward Lawrence has more from Clarksville.
6: Folks inside the White House believe that the president's best way to talk directly to the American people, it will fundamentally make a difference in Republicans and Democrats in key swing elections. Now, last night in Syracuse, the president very sure that the House and Senate will stay in Republican control.
7: These rallies have changed it so much and so great.
6: Now, we'll likely hear more about a deal that the President Trump worked out with Russia to add diesel fuel to the globe. 300,000 tons will be shipped immediately.
4: But that only covers about a day and a half of what U.S. diesel needs are. Americans use about 440,000 tons a day. 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
12: It's going to be breezy and sunny this afternoon and very warm for this time of the year. High of 81, highs running about 20 degrees above average, low 70s next to the lakeshore. For tonight, we'll see mostly clear skies. a low of 59, and Sunday, still very warm, sunny skies, a high of 79, low 70s next to the lake.
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14: Ed Robertson welcoming you to this week's edition of TV Confidential, radio talk show about television, and we'll welcome back Caroline Aaron. In our second hour, Caroline Aaron, the actress known around the world as Midge's mom on The Marvelous Mrs. Maisel and as Pete's wife, Carol, in the CBS series Ghost. Caroline is currently starring in the West Coast premiere of The Best Medicine. The Best Medicine, a new play about love, marriage, Parkinson's, caregiving, resilience, and unexpected joy that is currently playing at the Odyssey Theater in Los Angeles. We'll ask Carolyn about that. We'll also talk about the difference between playing comedy in the movies and playing comedy on the stage, the useful exercise she gives her acting students when Carolyn teaches acting, working with Mike Nichols, Woody Allen, and F. Murray Abraham, and a whole lot more. Caroline Aaron will join us in her second hour. We hope you'll stay tuned for that. In the meantime, coming up later on this hour, we will welcome back our friend David Van Dusen. David Van Dusen, longtime archivist for the Dick Van Dyke Show and the author of a fun new book that not only recounts the many lifelong friendships that David has cultivated with the people who brought us the Dick Van Dyke Show, but also provides an inside look into the making of the show itself, while also giving you a glimpse into who Carl Reiner, Rosemarie, and Dick Van Dyke were and are as people. October 2026 marks the 65th anniversary of the premiere of the Dick Van Dyke Show. David Van Dusen will join us later on this hour. We hope you stay tuned for that as well. In the meantime, and to get us in the mood for our conversation with David Van Dusen and the Dick Van Dyke Show, we're going to take it back to September 2016 when Tony Nana and I interviewed Vince Waldron. Vince Waldron, author of the official Dick Van Dyke Show book. First of all, before we introduce our guest, let's tell our listeners how the idea for this program came to be. A few weeks ago, you might recall, we, as part of This Week in TV History, we did an impromptu tribute to Anne Morgan Gilbert, one of the stars of the Dick Van Dyke Show, which I know is a show that is near and dear to Donna's heart.
15: Yes.
14: And in speaking of Anne Morgan Gilbert and her work as Millie Helper, you said the Dick Van Dyke Show is one of the best ensemble shows ever made. Back then,
15: I believe I said it was the best ensemble show ever made, and I stand by that.
14: And you stand by with good ground. We'll get to that in just a second. But I knew that Vince Waldron wrote an excellent book described by many people, including many of the original cast members, as the definitive work on the Dick Van Dyke Show. I knew Vince's book had been. I was aware of Vince's book. Donna, you were the impetus for me to finally contact Vince, and as it happens, Vince does not live very far from me, so Vince is kismet. So Vince Waldron is sitting with us in the studio as we speak. We'll spend the vast majority of our conversation today talking about the Dick Van Dyke Show, but Vince Waldron is also an Emmy Award-winning writer. He won his Emmy writing for Win Ben Stein's Money, a great show, a very funny show.
16: Yeah, that was a really cool game show.
14: It gave us Jimmy Kimmel, yes. Win Ben Stein's Money. Vince is also an accomplished playwright who's wrote and directed American Splendor, which he adapted from the comic books by Harvey Peaker, and Confessions of a Lady Killer, a dark comedy based on the true story of a decades-old unsolved murder in a small Midwestern town. Vince launched his theatrical career in Chicago, where he was a performer with the... You performed with Second City.
17: Yes, I did.
14: Well, we've gotten a little... Before we started formally recording, we've just been kind of talking between the three of us, and I can tell you're a good conversationalist. You can kind of jump in everything. With improv, it's not just talking. It's reacting to what your partner will give you in the moment and
17: where it takes you,
14: where it's supposed to take you. So no, it's a good skill to have that you practice that serves you well. Vince's other books include Classic Sitcoms, a celebration of the best in primetime comedy, originally published by Soman James, one of the first and one of the best books about television
16: ever published. He's also the collaborator of Ronnie Spector's autobiography, Be My Baby, which was recently released both as in print and as an ebook. We'll talk about that and more in just a second. But first, Vince Waldron, welcome to TV Confidential.
18: Wow, glad to be here, and I'm so happy that we live a mile or two apart here.
16: Yes,
18: happy little discovery.
16: One of the many happy discoveries I've found since moving down here. How did you first become involved in the world of Dick Van Dyke?
18: When I grew up in Chicago, and the show was never off the air. I mean, one of my earliest memories is watching it in primetime. I'm old enough to remember it actually being on primetime. And then it went to CBS Daytime. They had what they call the CBS Daytime version, where it would show at 10 in the morning. Mm-hmm. And that was the first rerun, the first syndicated rerun. And then it would go into real syndication, where it was in local stations. And WGN, Channel 9, the local independent station in Chicago, glommed onto that show and never let... I think to this day it's probably still on if they've got the rights. But it was on WGN all through my childhood. And to this day, anybody from Chicago, including the First Lady, Michelle Obama, it didn't strike me as surprising at all when she professed during the, you know, she said, at one point she famously said, I can't watch the debates when her husband was debating whoever it was back then, I guess it was McCain, said, I can't watch the debates, I'm just going to go watch my Dick Van Dyke. And I said, she's a Chicago girl, of course she's going to go watch Dick Van Dyke. That's what we Chicagoans do for recreation. So Dick Van Dyke, he's also a local boy, he's from Danville, Illinois. Mm-hmm. It was just part of my childhood growing up. It was also the first show, and I had a little chance to think about this because somebody asked me at the 50th anniversary of the show, which was five years ago. Someone said, "Well, why is it, you know, that this show, out of all the shows you watched in your TV besotted youth, why did this one stick in your craw enough that you devote a year and a half or 2 years or whatever it was to write about it?" And I said, you know, that's a great question. And I thought, and I realized, you know why? Because when I was a kid, living in my crazy dysfunctional family, I would tune into that show and say, wow, look at that. Those are grown-ups. When Mel and Jerry and Millie would sit around Rob and Laura's living room, they'd actually have conversations, and they all got along, and the kid would come in and they'd pat him on the head. And I said, wow, that's what grown-ups are like. And there were very few grown-ups in my world that would either pay attention to you, or when they did, that would be talking in that low a decibel. And so I just realized that that was a show that gave me a window into what it was to be a grown-up. And in some way, I think I could do worse than trying to model myself as I grew up as, well, I want to, what would Rob do? What would Laura do? What would Alan Brady do? I mean, you know, all of those people were better role models than whoever it was that happened to be in my life at a given moment, because we had tumultuous times when I was growing up. And so I thought, well, that's funny. That show, because it's always been touted as a show that was that worked equally well for, it was a show that appealed to the grown-up audience, mm-hmm. but it worked equally well for kids. Mm-hmm. I was a little kid and I loved it. And most of the kids I knew loved it. So it was really a nice show in that they did treat everyone with, all the characters and the audience with the respect of grown-ups. And so I think my short answer is it's a grown-up show, and I was a kid and I loved it for that reason.
16: Going back to what Donna said as we started, the best ensemble show ever done in television. We were talking about this before you came over, Vince. One of the things you write about in the Dick Van Dyke Show book is that sense of ensemble. I understand that was one of the things they were looking for when they put the cast for what we know as the Dick Van Dyke Show together.
18: Well, what they had a pilot, as anyone listening to this show is probably aware, that Carl Reiner envisioned himself as Robert Petrie, mm-hmm. and that was the impetus of what became the Dick Van Dyke Show. When Carl was coming off of years and years of being the second banana to Sid Caesar, and he'd won Emmys, and he got great, he was a very well-respected character actor. And he also had learned how to write on your shows where he'd sort of sneak into the writer's room, and after a few years, they sort of opened the door and said, come on in, Carl, you can type up things too. And so he became a writer and an actor. And so in 1958, he said, all right, the Sid Caesar thing is slowing down. He'd been working on Sid Caesar's various shows for years. Then he said, okay, time for me to go do a sitcom. His agent sent him a bunch of scripts, and they were just not good. He didn't like them. He said, and his wife said, hey, why don't you write your own? You're a writer. He sat down one summer and wrote 13 episodes of a show that hadn't even filled a pilot, let alone sell mm-hmm. it. And that was unheard of then. It's unheard of now. I mean, everyone told him he was crazy. His writer friends would say, Carl, what are you doing? I'm writing a series. Well, you're doing this for the whole summer. How long does it take to write one script? He goes, I'm writing half the season. And so he wrote 13 episodes of this show for himself. Yeah. And he figured the reason he wrote that many is because if he's going to be busy acting, he doesn't really have time to be writing the show. So he's going to have 13 episodes in advance so that he has a little bit of downtime so he can learn his lines and do his character, blah, blah, blah. Well, he went ahead and he actually got backing to do a pilot of what became The Dick Van Dyke Show. And at that time it was called Head of the Family. Mm-hmm. But the basic premise was Robert Petrie lives in New Rochelle with his wife Laura, or Lori, in that pilot. He's got a kid named Richie, and he works with Buddy and Sally, and he's got an overbearing boss who's, you know, a real pain in the neck. And that was the basic premise of the show. And he filmed this as a one camera, which, you know, basically Leave It to Beaver style, mm-hmm. Father Knows Best style show, which, by the way, were his two influences. He loved Leave It to Beaver and Father Knows Best. Had no truck with Lucy. Didn't understand how you could watch a show every week where the couple didn't seem to like each other. Yeah. They argued a lot.
19: Yeah.
18: And he wanted to emulate the kind of family comedy, especially Leave It to Beaver, which, you know, I give that show great credit for also being pioneering in that it really was a show from a kid's point of view and was based on things that might actually happen to real people. I mean, you know, as outlandish as
16: it were. Except for falling into the teacup.
18: Well, maybe falling into the blouse soup. But again, you don't know. Kids do some pretty crazy stuff, and that was the point.
16: That is true.
18: So he wrote this show, and he envisioned it as a one-camera, a Father Knows Best kind of show, or Leave It to Beaver kind of show. And the pilot went nowhere. None of the networks were interested, and so none of the sponsors were interested. So he had failed with that, and it was only when he licked his wounds and moved out to L.A. to write variety shows for Dinah Shore and pick up, you know, do game show hosting things and just basically go back to his career as a second banana variety show writer, actor. And by providence, his agent, he shared an agent with Sheldon Leonard, who was just burning up television with Danny Thomas. They had a partnership that had they'd been doing for years successfully, the Danny Thomas Show, Make Room for Daddy.
16: Mm-hmm.
18: And they had just that year spun off the Andy Griffith Show. Mm-hmm. They spun it off as a really cheap pilot. They just had Andy Griffith come in and do an episode of the Danny Thomas Show. And then they made Danny the star. They introduced the character of the sheriff of Mayberry, Andy Taylor. And then they took that episode of the show, which was paid for under Danny Thomas's budget, and showed it to sponsors.
19: I mean, the backdoor pilot, that is a cheap way to get an idea going. And
16: Sheldon Leonard, he originated that idea.
18: He was a very smart producer, and that's the kind of smart guy he was, and Carl Reiner knew that, and their shared agent, a guy named Harry Kalchheim, who should get credit in any history of television, he said, okay, Sheldon, I'm going to put you together with Carl. Carl, I'm going to put you together with Sheldon. Okay, you guys, this is a great show. It's called Head of the Family. Sheldon, tell him he should do it. And Sheldon read the scripts and said, I am very impressed with the quality of the material here. The problem is, and he told Carl, he sat him down and said, there's one problem with your show. The guy you've got playing you is not a very good actor. And so Carl said, but it's based on me. My life as a writer. And I changed the name to Rob Petrie. But Sheldon said, no, we're going to find another actor and we're going to do it. And so Carl was taken aback for a moment as one would. That was his dream.
16: That's
18: that was
16: a very good Sheldon Leonard impression, by the way.
18: Mm-hmm. I had the pleasure of spending a lot of time with Sheldon when I was writing the book. He was still very much with us. And he opened his door to me, and I was able to sit down and talk about all of this, his incredibly rich and colorful career. So I feel very warm-hearted.
19: I mean, we should say that Sheldon Leonard's influence, I mean, he was an actor, and he basically could play one character.
18: Yeah.
19: But it's a Wonderful Life.
16: Despite the fact that he was a very well-read, I mean, the type of character he was known for belied the fact that he was a very well-read, very smart, very shrewd.
18: He played mostly hoodlums and people who would twist your arm if they had to, whatever it took to get what they needed.
16: Yes.
18: You know, and he did that. He used that in television. Yeah. Well,
19: he had like the reoccurring gag character on the Jack Benny Show, which was stolen from everyone from Sesame Street to cartoon characters. The plaid suit, the plaid sport coat.
16: Yeah.
19: You know, hey, bud. You know,
18: the tout. Was he a tout? I've got a tip for you.
19: Yeah, something like that. Or he was basically, he would have merchandise in his coat or something like that, or a tip or something like that. But he had, you know, Nick the Bartender and It's a Wonderful Life still.
16: I'm giving away wings.
19: Yeah.
18: Incredibly colorful guy. He read these scripts, and he had such a great track record. He'd been writing and producing and even guest starring on, you know,
19: he usually played the gangster.
18: He usually played the gangster, but he really was at that time a very successful producer. And in a time when having relationships with sponsors was very important, and he had great relationships with sponsors, with General Foods and you know, the sponsors,
19: Gamble.
18: Procter & Gamble.
19: Mm-hmm.
18: They all loved him. They wanted, and Procter & Gamble was lining, and they said, hey, you've done so well with General Foods, with Danny Thomas and now Andy Griffith. Where's our show, Sheldon? Where's the Procter & Gamble show? And he said, I'm working on something, you know. And so then he went to Carl Reiner and said, oh, this is going to be a good show. And so he recast it. And to get back to your original question, he wanted, Sheldon Leonard knew the ensemble was everything, because he didn't like really any of the players in the original pilot that Carl Reiner did for himself back in 1958, 59. And so they cast it, and they immediately, they just went through the Rolodex, and Sheldon Leonard knew Rosemarie, mm-hmm. and said, she's perfect for this character, the writer, which is based sort of on Lucille Callan and Selma Diamond,
19: yeah.
18: and a few writers. They generally had a woman writer in the show of shows and the subsequent shows, mainly because that was, they were smart and progressive, and they were smart enough to know that. But it was unusual because, you know, back then, women, you know, although Lucy had a woman writer too, so it wasn't, you know, it wasn't unheard of. Mm-hmm. And so Carl, of course, said, yeah, let's have a woman writer, and then we'll have another guy in the pilot. It was more like a Woody Allen, young Mel Brooks, sort of a neurotic, sort of funny, younger,
19: 23-year-old,
18: nervous, yeah. neurotic guy.
19: Yeah.
18: And if you even look at the pilots, Morty Gunty, who was relatively, he looked like Woody Allen. And if Woody Allen worked on your show, or, you know, some of the Melbys, you know, it was like, so he was going for that energy of, I go to nightclubs and I can't wake up in the morning, you know, that kind of weird, not far, very far from what Maury Amsterdam brought to it.
19: Yeah.
18: But when they're casting the ensemble, it's like, oh, tarot, you know, throw away the preconceived notions. And so they brought in Rosemarie, who Sheldon went way back. They were like in the, you know, she knew Danny Thomas from nightclubs, and Rose had been in the business, you know, at that time, literally 40 years. And Carl, of course, recognized Rosemarie, said she'd be perfect. And then on the way out the door, she says, so I got the job. They go, yeah. She goes, who you got for the other writer? And they said, well, we're looking. And he said, I got the guy. Maury Amsterdam. Call him up. He'll do this, and he'll be great. And they both, Sheldon Leonard and Carl, knew Maury. In fact, Maury, I think, was a panelist on one of Carl's
19: Keep Talking
18: game shows. Yeah, mm-hmm. yeah. So he knew him well. And Maury Amsterdam was really Mr. Television. I mean, he was very early on. He was one of the hosts of what sort of morphed yeah. into the Tonight Show.
19: Broadway Open House. Yeah.
18: yeah. So he was, mm-hmm. and he'd been everywhere, and he'd done everything, and he'd written for everybody. And that's what Carl really gravitated to. He said, wait a minute, so this guy's going to be an old, instead of being a young neurotic,
19: yeah.
18: let's make him a hack who knows every joke in the book.
19: The human joke machine. Yeah.
18: And he said, and they discovered, once they hired him, he literally was the joke machine, because they could only write so many jokes for insult jokes. For instance, when he's going up against Mel, mm-hmm. they would run out of jokes, so they couldn't get jokes fast enough. And they'd go to turn to Maury Amsterdam and say, Maury, we need a joke here, a bald joke. We've done every bald joke in the world. No, no, you haven't. And so he'd go, what about, yeah, he's so bald, I was, hey, whatever, you know. And then he'd, and they'd go, they'd look at him and say, that's not very funny. And he'd go, or... And he'd come up with another one, and he'd oar him his way into a joke. So finally, after five or six jokes, they go, that one's good. Let's type it up, and let's move on. And so they got this great value added with this ensemble that they wouldn't have had with whatever who they had in New York. And
19: you,
18: so it was
19: you couldn't have an actor and say, play this guy. You need somebody who was pretty much that guy.
18: Yeah, and didn't have the ego to say, no, I'm going to act. I'm going to create a character here. No, he's like, yeah. oh, I get to play myself? Okay. He had no problem with it. There was no angst. There was no method. And that's what made it great. He just walked in. He wore his own clothes. I mean, they had no budget.
19: Yeah.
18: You know, they were cheap. They were done down the cheap. But they said to Maury Amsterdam, well, your costume is pretty much what you wear, because that's how you dress anyway. Yeah. So he'd wear the vest and the you know, whatever it was, the loose tie and the baggy pants.
19: We're talking to Vince Waldron, Emmy Award-winning writer from When Ben Stein's Money and the author of the official Dick Van Dyke Show book.
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0: New book called From Fandom to Friendships, My Adventures with the Dick Van Dyke Showcast. David Van Dusen will join us later on in the hour. We hope you stay tuned for that. In the meantime, and to get us in the mood for our conversation with David Van Dusen, we're bringing you an encore presentation of a conversation that originally aired in September 2016 with Emmy Award-winning writer Vince Waldron. Vince Waldron, author of the official Dick Van Dyke Show book. 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
1: The only challenge was Laura Petry because, again, an ensemble, and they knew it had to be a good chemistry. They got Dick Van Dyke because Sheldon had wanted to use... Dick Van Dyke was, you know, they talk about how he was an unknown and then he broke through on Broadway, and that's sort of one of the tropes you hear. But actually, Van Dyke was very well known within the industry because he'd been kicking around. He was a contract player at CBS in the mid-50s and they had two or three pilots just in the years leading up to Dick Van Dyke Show. One of them, at least one of them, was produced by Aaron Rubin, who coincidentally was on the lot doing the Andy Griffith Show with the fabulous results, a brilliant writer, and he'd move west, and Sheldon Leonard immediately and Danny Thomas glommed onto him and put him into their factory, and so they gave him the Andy Griffith Show once they spun it off, and it was this fabulously, you know, percolating machine, and yet with Dick Van Dyke a year earlier, Aaron Rubin hadn't been able to sell this pilot, and Dick had done a variety show called The Dick Van Dyke Show that was an unsold pilot. And Dick was running out of options, and so he got the opportunity to go to Broadway, and he did a musical comedy review with Burt Lahr and Nancy Walker, either called The Girls Against the Boys or The Boys Against the Girls. I get it confused. It's one of those two. He was in that in 1958, and he was doing a lot of the Rob Petry jokes that we know, you know, being the drunk guy who comes home and he tries to pretend he's not drunk. That was one of Rob's bits, one of Dick Van Dyke's bits. And Aaron Rubin loved these bits, and so he, you know, he was really, he loved Dick Van Dyke, couldn't sell it. But he was known by people like that. Aaron Rubin would have said to Sheldon Leonard, had he had the opportunity, oh, by the way, if you're looking for someone to play that writer, Rob Petry, Dick Van Dyke. But it turns out Sheldon Leonard didn't need that introduction because he had seen Van Dyke in that review I just described, doing this incredible pantomime that was just Dick's, you know, actual, it was really what he was known for, was this incredibly dexterous physical body that could do anything. I was a super great mime and a clown and a character actor. And Sheldon was so impressed by that, he went back to Danny Thomas that year, a couple of, you know, in the 58, and said, hey, you know how we're going to recast, like, we're going to bring in a son-in-law for Danny? It turned out to be Pat Harrington. Mm-hmm. They wanted to bring in Dick Van Dyke for that. And for whatever reason, they went with Pat Harrington, and that was a good choice. But so Dick came that close, and then they wanted the daughter. They were going to recast the daughter, Danny Williams' daughter. And it was going to be this young actress named Mary Tyler Moore.
2: But her nose was too small.
1: Exactly. Danny Thomas said, no one's going to believe a girl with a little button nose like that as my daughter. So they didn't cast Dick Van Dyke. They didn't cast Laura Petry, Mary Tyler Moore, as Danny Thomas's daughter. And they didn't cast Dick Van Dyke as Danny Thomas's daughter's fiance. And so Laura and Rob were on their way, and they were on the radar. And so they almost came together then, so maybe it was just fate that a couple of years later, Sheldon Leonard said, Dick Van Dyke, he's in Bye Bye Birdie, he's killing it, he was a big hit. Carl Reiner took one look and said, that's the guy, because he would be believable as an introverted writer. And that was the key they wanted. They wanted the main guy in the show. They'd learned, Sheldon Leonard had learned, if nothing else, from Andy Griffith, that you put a funny guy in the middle, surrounded by funny people, and you get value added. You get not only the funny guy in the middle, Andy Griffith could sing songs and tell stories and do shtick with Opie and Barney, but he really was really good at just sitting there and letting Ain't B fret or letting Floyd go on at the barbershop. And they thought, you know, whether it was conscious or not, that was sort of ingrained in the house style. And so Sheldon and knew that they wanted someone who could react funny and could really listen and be a believable center. And the key was, from Carl,

0: because Carr is very story-oriented, he said, the guy's an introvert. He's a writer who would be an introvert. And so he doesn't show off. He's not a show-off guy until he needs to.
1: Yeah.
0: When he needs to pitch a joke, he rises to it, and Dick Van Dyke can do that. And so they had the perfect foil for you know, Alan Brady and Mel Cooley and all these characters, that and Buddy, and even his wife. He could come home, and he was believable as an introverted guy who was thoughtful. Mm-hmm. You'd go, okay, he's not like a joke-a-minute guy. When he's at home, he's actually concerned if Richie's, you know, failing in his homework, or he's got to help his wife crash the car, or whatever happens. You know, this is a guy that's a durable centerpiece, and so that was there. The only piece missing was the wife.
1: And we'll talk about how they cast the wife, Laura Petrie, played by Mary Tyler Moore, in just a second. In the meantime, we're talking to Vince Waldron, author of the official Dick Van Dyke Show book. Our conversation with Vince originally aired in September 2016. October 2026 marks the 65th anniversary of the premiere of the Dick Van Dyke Show. Before we went to break, Vince talked about how Carl Reiner originally developed the Dick Van Dyke Show, as well as the casting of Rosemarie, Maury Amsterdam, and Dick Van Dyke himself. As we pick up the conversation, Vince is going to tell us how Mary Tyler Moore came aboard.
0: Now you've got this wonderful ensemble at work that's working. They actually cast the kid because they wanted an untested kid. They didn't want somebody who'd learn how to be a professional child. And so they got Larry Matthews, which, you know, sort of they found by, he had to like three acting lessons at the time, and the acting teacher said, hey, they're looking for a kid over at Sheldon Leonard's latest show. They sent him in, he read the lines, and Carl said, okay, he seems natural. And they gave him the job. Yeah. And so now they just needed the mom, Laura Petrie, the wife. And they, as it turned out, they auditioned everyone they could find in the player's directory and named people in unknowns. And the closest it came was Eileen Brennan, who was in New York doing Little Mary Sunshine. And she was just breaking through, you know, really great, you know, a very, very funny character actress who could also sing and move a little. And they thought, oh, how great. They brought her out, and they just didn't see the chemistry with Dick Van Dyke. Yeah, and they felt
1: she was too strong for Rob. And again, it's just different styles. So they think this is going to work. And I think it was around that time, I think they came, if I got the chronology right, they came to Danny, and Danny said, the girl with three names.
0: Because they were apologizing to Danny because they wasted all this money
1: flying this
0: Eileen Brennan lady out from New York,
1: right,
0: where she was off Broadway. And they said, they just said, we've got to go. Danny Thomas was paying for the entire pilot, which was cost. You know, I sound like, you know, Mike Myers, Dr. Evil. It cost $47,000. It cost the sum of $47,000. But really, that was a lot of money in 1961 to spend for anything, that if they weren't going to make a show out of it. So they wanted to make sure that if Danny was paying $400 to fly this lady out from New York, that they at least got some mileage out of it. And they didn't. They couldn't cast her. So they went in hat in hand and said, Danny, we just want you to know we just wasted another $400. We're going to find her, though. We really are. But just so you know, and you don't have to see the bills and have a fit, have a conniption fit. And Danny Thomas supposedly was like having, you know, sitting, getting ready to go on, and his hairdresser was working on his hair. The original story was he was getting his hair cut, the story that Danny sold. But actually, it was that he was getting his hair dyed because, you know, he was going gray. Back then, you know, he couldn't be gray on TV. So they were dyeing his hair black and putting a little shoe polish, whatever they put in the side, the Richard Kimball shoe polish.
1: Yes.
0: And so he stops the barber and says, stop, you know, what about the girl with three names?
1: Yeah.
0: And that's all they could remember was that the girl, and he thought back to when they were casting.
1: Yeah, she had great legs and three names.
0: She had great legs because she was on TV playing the legs of Richard Diamond.
1: She was Sam Hotpoint.
0: Yeah.
1: Yes, but she was also Sam on Richard Diamond, who you only saw her legs, and you heard her voice.
0: So they perhaps knew that, and they perhaps knew that she had three names, but they couldn't figure out who it was because they didn't cast her a year and a half or 2 years earlier. And so they told the casting, Ruth Birch, who was the casting maven over there, said, find the girl that we had with the three names. And so they tracked down Mary Tyler Moore. And the legend is that she was so fed up with, you know, all these thankless jobs as being Happy Hot Point, dancing around stoves and playing someone's legs. And she had actually had gone to the producers of the Richard Diamond Show and said, hey, listen, you're getting a lot of publicity of this off-screen character whose legs are seen. and you hear my voice, is there any way I can do some publicity and get some mileage out of this? She goes, no, no, we want to keep it mysterious. We don't want anyone to know who you are. She said, well, I'm leaving. She started looking elsewhere. Mm-hmm. And whatever the truth is, I mean, if you know anything about Mary Tyler Moore and her subsequent success, you know, she wasn't going to leave any industry for anything short of, you know, I can't imagine any. This woman was determined and knew what she wanted and went after it. And that's one of her greatest qualities, is that she was no pushover.
1: Yeah. Mm-hmm.
0: And so she was 24 years old and hadn't been, you know, had just turned 24, like weeks earlier when they found her. And she was a little bit skeptical that she was going to really be, there's any chance in that she was going to get this main job on a network show, going from relative obscurity. But she said, and it's Carl Reiner, you know, who's a big shot. He was on Sid Caesar. So she thought, I don't have a chance. Am I just going to go as a cattle call? And they said, no, no, no, go down. They really want to see you. So she went in and, you know, like a professional, read the first line in the pilot script, which is something, you know, words along the lines of, hello, Dottie, are you here? Or whatever. She's talking to the neighbor. And apparently, Carl tells a story that he stopped her after the first line and said, that's all I need to hear. And literally grabbed her by the head and reached across the desk and grabbed her head and said, turn around across the hall. Let's go meet Sheldon. You're our girl. And she, I don't know what she would have made of this, but, you know, she walked dutifully into Sheldon Leonard's office, and Carl said, this is her. She said hello like a real person. And Sheldon goes, then give her the job. I've got other work to do, Carl. We've solved the problem. Tell Danny. And they gave her, you know, and Sheldon, I asked him, I said, so what was that amazing? Were you thinking, no, we knew we'd find her sooner or later. You know when you see it. I told Carl, you'll know her when you see her. And we did. And he said, I said, so that was, so you must have been proud then to see how her career flowered. He goes, oh, very much so, especially since we got her for nickels and dimes. You know, he was a producer, and he knew she was an unknown, and he got her for, you know, $700 a week or whatever they paid back then. And so they got this relatively untested young actress to be in this cast with these veterans. I mean, Rosemary going back to vaudeville and Maury Amstutz, who'd been on every radio show and television show in existence, and Dick Van Dyke, who had really been a journeyman actor and comedian for at least 15 years by then. And these guys knew their stuff, with Carl Reiner's there and Richard Deacon, a wonderful cast. And so Mary Tyler Moore wanders in, and she's supposed to be, in the scope of things, depending on who you talk to, John Rich, who was hired to direct the show very early on, and he knew his way around. He'd done R. Miss Brooks, and he'd done a lot of stuff.
1: He also directed the pilot.
0: And he didn't direct the pilot of Danny, of...
1: Didn't John Rich do the pilot of the Dick Van Dyke Show?
0: No.
1: He did not.
0: Sheldon directed the...
1: Oh,
0: Sheldon
1: that's
0: directed
1: right.
0: the
1: that's
0: pilot
1: okay,
0: of the
1: I'm,
0: Dick Van Dyke
1: I'm getting,
0: Show. Don Weiss directed the pilot of the Head of the Family, and Don Weiss was well known. He was like a contract movie director who also did a lot of MASH episodes, and his name pops up a lot. He was a very capable director of comedy. But anyway, John Rich tells me that Mary Tyler Moore sort of grew into a larger role than they envisioned. I'm not sure that's entirely accurate, because Carl always envisioned the show being a two-tier, a two-arena show. Rob Petrie has a lot of things going on at home, and then he goes, and there's things going on at work, and they bounce off of each other. But John Rich felt, and maybe this was him coming into it, he felt like the wife of the comedy writer was really supposed to be what he called an ear, someone who's going to hear what happened. Like, oh, honey, what happened at work today? Oh, Alan went crazy and he fired everyone on the staff, and I've got to go in tomorrow and find them all new jobs or whatever. And then Laura would go, well, what about if you do this? Or, you know, and that would be her role, to sort of hear and respond. And he said it was a relatively limited conception, and that as soon as they got her on the stage with Dick Van Dyke, they could see that she was so capable, her timing was so good, she moved well, she was believable, and she was able to get laughs out of the simplest lines. And so they started giving her more and more material. And finally, after a few episodes, they had that one where she dyes her hair in order to recapture Rob's interest. She dyes her hair blonde, and it's a disaster. And Millie
1: helps
0: her.
1: Cruella de Vil.
0: She ends up looking like an early Debbie Harry, and back before Debbie Harry's style was the norm. Mm-hmm. Anyway, that's a wonderful episode, and she was crying in the episode. She cried so endearingly that really at that point, point, they said, okay, she is going to be really the co-star of this show. Some version of that is true. I think that Carl would argue that she was ever going to be reduced to a smaller, that she was ever meant to be a smaller role. Whatever, nobody thought she was going to be a singer. She was not intended to be a singer-dancer. I mean, Rose Marie and Maury Amsterdam were going to do the variety shtick with Rob, but they said, oh, well, she can dance a little, and she could dance a lot. Turns out she'd been studying dancing forever. That was her
2: calling. Kind of explains her timing. I mean, she has a musical
0: background. She could sing, she could dance, she was fabulous, and she also looked great. I mean, she just, and the other key was she brought, we were talking a little bit earlier about Maury Amsterdam, how wonderful it was that he could just, how liberated he was to just be able to play a version of himself. Mm-hmm. And they made no bones about it, then said to Mary Tyler Moore, okay, you're going to be a housewife, but you're going to be a modern, this isn't, don't think, forget about housewives you've seen on TV. Mm-hmm. You're not the scheming, conniving Lucy, and you're not the pearl-wearing Barbara Billingsley. You're going to be your own version of Laura Petrie's going to be whatever that is. So bring the reality to it. Wear the clothes you'd wear, and bring the attitudes. And so she took that very seriously and said, well, one thing is I'd wear pants. I don't wear a skirt at home. When I'm, you know, at home, I wear pants. You know, I wear these capri pants. And so she sort of took it on herself and told the costume person, oh, I'm going to wear capri pants. And, you know, that they said wear what you'd be the kind of housewife you'd be. And that's the kind of housewife I am. So, you know, I'm a professional, but I also, and so she just showed up. And at first it was like, oh, that's interesting. She looked good in those pants. Okay. And then there was nervousness, you know, nervousness set in from the spy. We nobody even knows where the nervousness came from.
1: 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When we come back here on TV Confidential.
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7: 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Very happy to welcome back our friend David Van Dusen. 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He is also currently the co-host of Tripping Over the Ottoman, a podcast devoted to The Dick Van Dyke Show. Calendar year 2026 marks the 65th anniversary of the premiere of The Dick Van Dyke Show. To mark the occasion, David has released a new ebook that chronicles the many friendships he has cultivated because of The Dick Van Dyke Show, including long-standing friendships with Rosemarie, Carl Reiner, and Dick Van Dyke himself. We'll tell you where you can find the book in just a second. David Van Dusen, welcome back to our program.
8: Thank you very much, Ed. It's a delight to be with you again.
7: What's interesting is you were born shortly before the show premiered.
8: Correct.
7: And yet, like most of us, you know, boomers, you really discovered the show in reruns.
8: I believe that probably my first exposure was during the day when the show was aired as the Dick Van Dyke Daytime Show. I suspect as a kid, I was watching those early morning reruns of the episodes while the show was still in prime time, right, through 1961 to 66. But then, of course, never left us through syndication and has been with us all these years. And I enjoyed it as a very little kid and then sort of reemerged in my later years when it came back, I think, on Nick at Night.
7: That's right.
8: I had my own kids to share the show with.
7: What was it about the Van Dyke Show that connected with you as a viewer, as a fan, and how did that lead you to take it to the next level, which you did by doing the Van Dyke Show newsletter?
8: Well, I always enjoyed, still do today, musical production numbers, theater, the performing arts. So I think part of the hook was the performance aspect of let's put on a show on the Dick Van Dyke Show. Dick and Mary singing in the living room, Rosemarie and Maury doing some scenes, whether it was at Herbie's Hiawatha Lodge or in the Petrie living room. So I think that was always a hook for me. I actually produced a musical program, a Christmas program, for many years. And believe it or not, we always did I Am a Fine Musician as part of that show. And interestingly, we did a breadth of choral arrangements that I wrote that were beautiful and lovely. And at the end of the show, people would say that their favorite part of the show was, I am a fine musician. So it clearly resonated with others just besides me. So there was that one aspect. I think the second aspect was the sheer brilliance of Dick Van Dyke's ability with his body. He could bend and contort his body in any way, shape, or form. It was almost as though he had no skeleton inside of his body, right? His pantomime, whether it was walking a dog that was pulling him along or whatever it would be, I think very impressed with that and always made you go back and want to see some more. And I think the third component of it was the writing brilliance of Carl Reiner to write about what you know, right? The storylines are lines and stories that each of us can relate to. A disagreement between a husband and a wife, or a problem with a kid, or an issue with a coworker at work, or all those things. You know, Bill Persky, one of the writer producers of the show, shared with me once, said, David, if you really look closely at the show, our show did not have one-liner jokes. He said, you know, Maury, Buddy, would have those as part of the storyline, right? But he said, what was funny was the situations. And Carl would always start our sessions by saying, what happened to you over the weekend? And is there something within that that we can grab and run with that will make a storyline that will be relatable to our audience? And I think that's what hooked me, right? And I think it still resonates today. The show still, I get up and hop on the treadmill and throw on an episode of the Dick Van Dyke Show, and I'm still laughing even though I know what's coming, because it still resonates and it's still funny.
7: David Van Dusen is with us via Zoom. David Van Dusen, longtime Dick Van Dyke Show expert and archivist, and the man Carl Reiner once called the other. DVD, David's new book, From Fandom to Friendships, My Adventures with the Dick Van Dyke Show cast, is a fun new book that not only recounts the many lifelong friendships that David has cultivated with the people who brought us the Dick Van Dyke Show, but also provides an inside look into the making of the show itself. 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By the time this segment airs, From Fandom to Friendships will be available as an ebook through payhip.com/theotherDVD. I've made this observation many times in relation to other authors whose books I've talked about on our show, David. We're in a day and age where whether you're reading a book such as From Fandom to Friendships on your phone using a reader, or whether you're reading it as a print edition, you can whip out your phone at any time and look up something and usually find something, if not a video clip, then definitely a photograph in reference to what you're reading. So it makes reading a book about a film or television show an interactive experience. You take that a step further.
8: Well, thank you. I had the wherewithal, I think, at 30 years ago when I did interviews to get permission and record all of them. So I have archives of interviews with Dick and Carl and Mary and Rosemarie and Sheldon Leonard and so many others. One of my favorite chapters in the book is about the various guest stars who are on the show. Many of them in the infancy of their careers, guys like Jamie Farr, for example, who went on to be Klinger on MASH, right? Alan Melvin, who had done Phil Silvers, but then really latched on to Van Dyke and many other shows on the Desi Luca Wenka set, the Andy Griffith Show and Gomer Pyle and so many others. And what's really fun for me, and I think fans will enjoy, is I write a little bit about Alan Melvin or a little bit about Jamie Farr. And then, as you say, they click on a link and they get to hear Jamie Farr talk about his experience working on the Dick Van Dyke Show and how he got the part or what it was like to work with Dick. And it's very much fun for fans. I don't know that any of this exists in anyone else's archives but mine, to be honest with you. So I'm proud of the fact that I have those materials. And I'm grateful to be able to share them, because to me, that's what also brings the show to life, right? Is sharing your passion with others who really appreciate the show.
7: It is a truly immersive multimedia experience, which you can find at payhip.com/theotherDVD, payhip.com/theotherDVD, the website for David Van Dusen's new book, From Fandom to Friendships, My Adventures with the Dick Van Dyke Show cast. And if you're a fan of the show, you will enjoy From Fandom to Friendships, David, simply because of the treasure trove of information that you make available, not only through the main book itself, but through all the interactive links. And so if you're a fan of the show, it will provide hours of entertainment and information on that level. But the sort of, I almost said the B story, it's the A story. In this respect, the show itself is the B story.
8: Yeah, in many ways.
7: Your story is the A story.
8: Uh-huh.
7: And so through your story, we get an inside look at what it's like for you to meet so many of the people who made all these video memories possible.
8: And I think you summarize it nicely, Ed. I think that You know, the reason that I sort of wrote
1: from fandom to friendship, my adventures with the Dick Van Dyke Show cast. We'll carry over our conversation with David into our second hour. Then we will welcome SAG Award winning actress Caroline Aaron, Midge's mom on The Marvelous Mrs. Maisel, and Pete's wife Carol on the CBS series Ghost. All that more when we come back for hour number two of TV Confidential. Please stay with us.
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10: ACIS leaves its calling card. I'm Daria Albinger. Fox News, at least four deaths are now blamed on what was once Hurricane Isaias. The first Atlantic hurricane of the year made landfall as a Category 2 storm along the Florida Panhandle. It's now a post-tropical cyclone, but it is still battering the southeast. Fox Weather's Brandi Campbell in Pensacola Beach, Florida, with more on the damage.
11: Overnight in Pensacola Beach, we had a 102-mile-per-hour wind gust recorded here in Pensacola, and so now we're seeing some of the aftermath, the damage of those strong winds. So there are a lot of trees that are down. We still have a massive issue with power outages, not just here, but generally across the southeast. Over 750,000 customers still out of power. Pensacola stated that they did have to respond to a house that was on fire. Of course, there were some accidents they had to respond to. And then there's a lot of structural damage.
10: State leaders across the Gulf are also warning consumers to look out for price gouging in the wake of the storm. Hurricane Simon has rapidly strengthened into a powerful Category 4 storm with maximum winds of 150 miles per hour. It's barreling toward Mexico's southwestern coast, where it's expected to make landfall early tomorrow. Forecasters are warning Simon will bring life-threatening flooding, devastating mudslides, and up to 30 inches of rain. Evacuations are underway, and businesses in the popular resort city of Puerto Vallarta are boarding up windows in preparation. A 10-year veteran of the Philadelphia Police Department is dead, and another one is hospitalized after an overnight shooting in West Philadelphia. 41-year-old officer Shane Sieber responding to a call when he and his partner were shot multiple times. The partner is in critical but stable conditions, and a suspect is in custody. 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
17: It's going to be breezy and sunny this afternoon and very warm for this time of the year. High of 81, highs running about 20 degrees above average, low 70s next to the lakeshore. For tonight, we'll see mostly clear skies, a low of 59, and Sunday, still very warm, sunny skies, a high of 79, low 70s next to the lake.
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1: Ed Robertson, a reminder that Caroline Aaron will join us later on the hour. Caroline Aaron, the actress known around the world as Midge's mother-in-law on Marvelous Mrs. Maisel and as Pete's wife, Carol, on the CBS series Ghost. We hope you'll stay tuned for that. In the meantime, with us now via Zoom is David Van Dusen. David Van Dusen, longtime archivist for the Dick Van Dyke Show and the author of From Fandom to Friendships, My Adventures with the Dick Van Dyke Show cast, a fun new book about how David's efforts to preserve the legacy of the Dick Van Dyke Show resulted in long-standing friendship with Rosemarie, Carl Reiner, and Dick Van Dyke himself. From Fandom to Friendships is available exclusively as an ebook through payhip.com/theotherdvd, payhip.com/theotherdvd. If you're a fan of the show, you will enjoy From Fandom to Friendships, David, simply because of the treasure trove of information that you make available, not only through the main book itself, but through all the interactive links. And so if you're a fan of the show, it will provide hours of entertainment and information on that level. But the sort of, I almost said the B story. It's the A story. In this respect, the show itself is the B story.
8: Yeah, in many ways.
1: Your story is the A story.
8: Uh-huh.
1: And so through your story, we get an inside look at what it's like for you to meet so many of the people who made all these video memories possible.
8: And I think you summarized it nicely, Ed. I think that, you know, the reason that I sort of wrote the book was I would tell a story or two to other fans of the show and they'd say, oh my gosh, that's a great story. You should write it down and you should share it some more. And I said, do you really think others would be interested in this? And they said, yes, because it gives us a different look at the cast that we didn't often get to see. So you get to see the human side of a Carl Reiner who, for example, one day sitting in his house on his couch in the living room said to me, you know, press your hand down on that couch cushion. I said, well, okay, Carl, what's that about? And he said, well, do you feel anything like pricking out at your hand? I said, well, yeah, I do. He goes, well, pull that out. And I said, pull it out. And he said, yeah. So sure enough, I grabbed and pulled it. Out came a feather. And he said, Mel Brooks and I, he said, we plucked the feathers out of that couch. And he said, every once in a while, when I have someone over to the house, he said, we asked people, you know, pluck some feathers out of the couch. I said, okay. So he said, pull a couple more. So I did. And he said, hold on a minute. And he reached down next to the chair that he was sitting in, and he pulled up a plastic bag full of feathers that he and Mel and others had plucked from the couch, right? So that wasn't really what I expected on my visit that afternoon with Carl Reiner, but it was a lot of fun. And it was nice to be included, I guess, into that little special circle of feather pluckers.
1: Well, yes. And to dovetail on that, you share several stories about your encounters with Carl over the years.
8: Yeah.
1: My favorite one has to do with your wallet and his money clip.
8: Yeah.
1: And what I like about that story and the story you just shared is that it gives us as readers an idea of who Carl was as a person.
8: Exactly. And I have to say that my experiences with those cast members, you know, was there a bigger Hollywood icon than Carl Reiner or Dick Van Dyke? Boy, I'd be hard-pressed when you look back through history, right? But they were the most genuine, down-to-earth folks to me, welcomed me into their homes. We would go to lunch, like I said, you know, the day that I sat there with Carl in his home, we were sitting in the living room where he and Mel Brooks would sit every night in their chairs and their TV tray tables and watch Jeopardy together. So it was nice just to even be welcomed into that environment and have them be so interested in me. You know, the conversations were not just about the Dick Van Dyke Show, but it's, oh, the last time you were out, your family came with you, et cetera, right? So it extended beyond the very, you know, scratching the surface of things to the point where, you know, Carl and I would exchange holiday cards every year, and Rosemary and I would exchange holiday gifts every year, as well as with others. So it became a really a deep, treasured friendship and relationship with so many of the show. And in fact, today I continue the relationships, as you mentioned earlier, with this second generation, Rosemary's daughter, Ann Gilbert's daughters, Dick's children. So the effort to preserve the legacy of the show continues on my behalf, but I have support of so many who are involved with the show who continue to support my efforts.
7: From fandom to friendships, my adventures with the Dick Van Dyke Show cast, new ebook by our guest David Van Dusen is the story of how David's efforts to preserve the legacy of the Dick Van Dyke Show resulted in long-standing friendships with Rosemary, Carl Reiner, Dick Van Dyke himself, many, many others. From fandom to friendship, available as an ebook exclusively through payhip.com/theotherDVD. payhip.com/theotherDVD. If many respects, if I remember correctly, the many friendships you cultivated with the cast and crew and personnel of the Van Dyke Show, the first one was Rosemary.
8: That's right. It started with a letter that I found her address in a book at the library, and I wrote her a letter and said, I'm starting this publication, would you interview with me? And sure enough, she agreed. It took a little bit of work. The first time we were supposed to have an interview, she missed the call, and my wife said to me, oh, she's not going to call. She's just pulling your leg or something, right? But she had been visiting her mother in a convalescent home and came back and felt terrible and called me back. And we had a nice initial interview. And that was sort of the springboard of it all for my publication. And, you know, I said to her, I don't know if you can help or not, but I said, I'm trying to get in touch with Maury Amsterdam and I can't seem to find him. And she said, grab a pen. I said, okay. And I said, why is that? She said, here's his number, call him. And I said, call, what do you mean call him? A cold call him? She said, yeah, just tell him I gave him your number and that will be fine. And sure enough, it was. And that's sort of how the snowball got rolling down the hill and turned into what it did. So again, I think I gained the confidence of Rosemary early on. Obviously, she had some sort of comfort level to feel good about giving me Maury's number. And then once Maury talked to me, and I think there was probably conversation at some point amongst the cast members. Oh, there's this guy who might be contacting you, right? And he's a good guy. So talk to him, if you will.
7: Yes. And having written a couple of books myself, that's usually how it starts. I mean, when you connect with one person and you build a level of trust and they realize, okay, this is someone who will talk to you, who will not monopolize your time, and his intention is he wants to preserve the legacy of the show and your legacy, and that's how you build trust, and that's how you develop all these genuine, true friendships.
8: Yeah, yeah. Quite an experience for, as you know, the title, From Fandom to Friendship, what started out as being a fan of the show over time really evolved into deeply treasured friendships and relationships with so many from the show.
7: From fanship to friendships, my adventures with the Dick Van Dyke Show cast by David Van Dusen, available exclusively payhip.com/theotherDVD. It was Carl who called you the other DVD. Correct.
8: Carl called me the other DVDs, and of course, you know who the DVD is, right? Yes. I have a treasured photo here on my shelf from Carl that's written to me that says to the other DVD. So, you know, you mentioned, I think early on, you know, I wasn't born when the show started. I was born in 1960, but interestingly, I was born on July 20, 1960. Carl's original Head of the Family pilot, which was his first try, aired on July 19th, 1960. So I don't know if there was any karma there about his show airing the day before I was born, and that set the whole thing in motion. I don't know, but there's a few things, like my initials that someone, you know, bet me one day. Oh, I said you could never find a celebrity that has my initials, and some kid riding on the bus said, well, Dick Van Dyke, and I'm like, oh, yeah, you're right.
7: David Van Dusen is the other DVD. His new book, From Fandom to Friendships, My Adventures with the Dick Van Dyke Show cast, available exclusively as an ebook, payhip.com/theotherDVD. One of my other takeaways from your book, David, is how you often used one of the custom merchandise you used when you did the newsletter was the Walnut Times mug.
8: Yes.
7: And there are several instances in the book where you show readers how by giving away one of those mugs that helped you gain access into certain exclusive media events. Yeah. And I wrote down, you were branding before branding became a thing.
8: Well, the mug displayed, with Dick's permission, a drawing that Dick himself did. Dick is quite a caricature artist, quite an mm-hmm. artist. So he had done a drawing of the cast back during the run of the show. In fact, that drawing was used on publicity billboards during the show's network run on the side of the Desilu Studios to advertise the show. Dick also put it on other artifacts, a cast ashtray was on a deck of playing cards. When I started the newsletter, I said, Dick, would it be okay if we used that drawing on a coffee mug? He said, sure, that'd be fun. So I created the mug and I offered it through my newsletter. And I sent mugs out to the Dick Van Dyke Show cast family, Carl, Dick, Rosemarie, etc., and learned through the years that folks were going and interview Dick at his house in his coffee mug from the Walnut Times, sat on his kitchen counter. I was watching an episode one day of Jerry Seinfeld's Comedian in Cars Drinking Coffee, mm-hmm. and he was interviewing Carl, and they went back to Carl's house and invited Mel over for some pastrami sandwiches from the deli. And in the midst of eating their sandwiches, they started to drink beverages, and Jerry Seinfeld was drinking out of the Walnut Times mug that I had given to Carl. And I mentioned that to Carl after the fact, and he said, of course he was. He said, who do you think gave him the mug to drink out of in the show? It was me, David, right? During the run of the newsletter was the period of time when Barack Obama was elected president. And it came to light that Michelle Obama particularly was a huge fan of the Dick Van Dyke Show. In fact, she made comments to the media that when Barack was doing debates, she would rather stay home and watch episodes of the Dick Van Dyke Show than go and be under pressure at the debates. So when the Obamas were eventually elected to the White House, I sent them two Walnut Times mugs with a drawing of the cast and received a very nice thank you note from the White House for that. And in only the past couple of years, learned that they retained those items for all of these years, and they're now part of the Obama Presidential Digital Library. The Walnut Times has had its fingers into much of our culture along the way.
7: By the way, folks, was President Obama calling, yeah. you know, to add that not only – and you'll correct me if I'm wrong. Not only are the Walnut Times mugs that you gifted President and First Lady Obama part of the Obama Presidential Library. Were they not also part of the Smithsonian?
8: I'm not aware of that, but...
7: Okay, all right, but, I'm getting something mixed up.
8: I will tell you that, you know, in June, they opened the Obama Presidential Center Museum in Chicago.
7: Mm-hmm.
8: And I do know that there is a clip of the Dick Van Dyke Show included in one of the exhibits there about the impact of what happened culturally and politically and in our world in the 1950s and 60s. And they chose to include a clip of the opening of the show as part of that exhibit. So that's also a nice tip of the hat from the Obamas to the show.
7: Well, and just to button up that point, the fact that they kept the mugs. They didn't have to.
8: Yep.
7: They could have, you know, but they kept the mugs and they preserved them, and now they're part of the Presidential Library because it shows that that's a small part of, you know, the fact that they enjoyed the Dick Van Dyke Show gives us a small slice of who they were as people and what they enjoyed. And we wouldn't have those mugs as part of the library were it not for you showing the foresight to hand, give them to him. So it's
8: It all works together.
7: From fandom to friendships, my adventures with the Dick Van Dyke Show cast by our guest, David Van Dusen, available exclusively as an ebook through payhip.com/theotherDVD. We mentioned in our open that a few years back to celebrate the 60th anniversary of the Dick Van Dyke Show, David wrote and produced and appears prominently in an excellent documentary called The Dick Van Dyke Show, Celebrating the 60th Anniversary, which is available for screening on... What's the name of your YouTube channel? Is it David Van Dusen?
8: I think the easiest thing is if folks go to my broad website, which is thewalnuttimes.com,
7: okay. Mm-hmm.
8: There's a link there to the documentary, as well as to the site where folks can purchase the book if so inclined. We decided that it was appropriate to re-release this. I did a short new introduction remarking at the fact that Dick Van Dyke is still with us here at 100 years of age and still keeps going, right? The show remains vital in our culture on so many streaming services, on cable channels and the like. And we celebrated Dick's 100th birthday last year with a couple of specials, a PBS American Masters presentation, as well as a film in theaters. I was proud to be part of both of those in some small way to do that. And, you know, the film has had over 250,000 views on the YouTube channel over the course of the past 5 years. And it's been noted probably as the most comprehensive look at the show through the year. So we wanted to, again, spread the word to make that available to fans to make sure that they can go and find it and enjoy it for themselves.
7: And you can't see this because this is audio only. But one of the, when you watch David's documentary, which you can find the link at
1: David's website, thewalnuttimes.com, thewalnuttimes.com.
7: You'll find a link that'll take you directly to David's Dick Van Dyke Show documentary. And one of the amazing things you'll see is the recreation of the writer's room where Rob and Sally and Buddy spent most of their time on the Dick Van Dyke Show. And you yourself recreated a virtual replica.
8: Correct.
7: Of the set as the green screen backdrop for the documentary.
8: Yeah, five, six years ago, we were in the midst of the throes of COVID, right? So we all needed some way to keep our sanity. I did the documentary.
1: David will be back next week for part two of our conversation. He'll share a few of the stories about his encounters with Dick Van Dyke over the years, including a really cool story about the time David met both Dick Van Dyke and Mary Tyler Moore during the taping of a TV talk show. Part two of our conversation with David Van Dusen next week on TV Confidential. In the meantime, take a quick time out. We'll welcome Caroline Aaron when we come back right after this.
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0: Look at that tree branch just swinging in the wind over my driveway, and the power lines are right there. One more decent storm and it's coming down for sure.
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17: It's going to be breezy and sunny this afternoon and very warm for this time of the year. High of 81, highs running about 20 degrees above average, low 70s next to the lakeshore. For tonight, we'll see mostly clear skies, a low of 59, and Sunday, still very warm, sunny skies, a high of 79, low 70s next to the lake.
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0: program airs. Performances of the best medicine will run at the Odyssey through Sunday, November 15th. 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
1: Thank you so much, Ed.
0: What attracted you to the best medicine?
1: Well, you know, we did, a workshop production of this in the Berkshires last summer. I don't know if you know that. And then this is the further evolution of this piece. But when I read it, I was very sort of intrigued by the journey of this character who, and I kind of believe in this, who ended up, as can happen to all of us, whose life ended up with an arbitrary tragedy, mm-hmm. with the diagnosis of her husband being diagnosed with Parkinson's. And so what did she do to try and balance out her life from this kind of newborn sadness is she decided to take a class in stand-up comedy. And, you know, the opening line of this play, I think, you know, you know that expression when people say, you had me at hello?
0: Mm-hmm.
1: This play had me at its opening line, which is, I was 72 years old and decided to become a stand-up comedian. So then I was in, is what I have to say.
0: I'm not an actor. I just talked to Caroline Aaron on the radio, but one thing I've learned about stage acting in particular is that it gives you a chance to work very closely, both with the director and often with the playwright, as you rehearse and as you hone down the character. Is that experience, is the ability to do that particularly important when you're working on a new production like The Best Medicine, or is it essential for mm-hmm. any play you do?
1: Well, it's essential when you're working on a new play, and you hope for it when you're working on something that's a revival or an old chestnut. But for sure, you know, the great Mike Nichols, who I was fortunate enough to work with many times, used to say, and I worked with him in film and stage, but he used to say about stage, you don't know what you have until the folks come. And that's when you get to work.
0: Yeah.
1: So, you know, the audience becomes the last component of, you know, your work process, as opposed to somebody put this out to me years ago. I think I was whining because I wasn't working, but they went, yes, you are. Two of your movies are in theaters, so whether you think you're working or not, people are sitting in the dark somewhere watching you work. And I hadn't even thought of that, but it's true. You know, a movie's going to run in a movie theater. It will not be changed whether there's 1,000 people watching it or 0 people watching it. But when you're doing a play, the audience is definitely part of the experience of the evening. So that's why you get this delicious opportunity to work with your playwright and director very closely. And you don't get to do that in movies and television so much for a couple of reasons. One is it's expensive.
0: Mm-hmm.
1: We know, you know, just too expensive to spend. I think Mike Nichols was the last film director I worked with that rehearsed. Most film directors do not even rehearse.
0: Mm-hmm.
1: So, you know, Mike, because I think he came also from live performance, always wanted to rehearse a film before he shot it. But they don't do that so much anymore.
0: Yeah, if I remember correctly, one of the few exceptions was Mrs. Maisel, which I understand every year you did that show, you approached each episode as if it were a play.
1: Yes, she did. But not in terms of the writing.
0: Mm-hmm.
1: We had to be letter perfect. You couldn't even change a comma, which is very unusual in television. Usually in television and film, they want you to make it comfortable for you. So, you know, you get rid of any artifice. So if the way the sentences are constructed or the cadence of a particular line or something doesn't fit well in terms of your own rhythms, often a director or even a screenwriter will say, just make it sound like you. But in a play, you are honor bound to say the words exactly as they are on the page. And Amy Sherman Palladino and Dan Palladino insisted on the same thing. And they mostly cast actors who were also theater actors,
0: mm-hmm.
1: because they needed that. Handling language is very important on stage. And they had a lot of language in Maisel, much more than you usually have.
0: Yes.
1: For a TV show, do you know what I mean?
0: Yes, yes. There were a lot of syllables per second.
1: That's exactly right. It's a wonderful way to put it, absolutely. So I don't know exactly what the count is, but usually when you do an hour television show and they, you know, writers hand in scripts, there's 65 pages, I think is kind of the standard.
0: Yeah.
1: And often the Maisel scripts, which lasted the same amount of time.

0: were close to 100 pages.
1: Caroline Aaron, currently starring in the West Coast premiere of The Best Medicine, a hilarious, poignant, and unexpected exploration of love, purpose, and meaning that is currently playing at the Odyssey Theater, 2055 South Sepulveda Boulevard in Los Angeles through Sunday, November 15th. Tickets and more information, 310-477-2055, or go to odysseytheater.com. Okay, when you do a show like Mrs. Maisel, for example, you usually have other actors to play off of in this scene. I watched every episode. I can't think of an example where Shirley had, where it was just Shirley in the camera. You usually had someone to play off of. I understand with The Best Medicine, it's a one woman, one character show. I would imagine for you as an actress, Caroline, that is both more of a challenge, but also more exhilarating.
0: Well, I haven't gotten to the exhilarating part yet. I can't wait to ask. I'm in the challenging zone right now. It's terrifying, and it's true. You're only relying on yourself and your relationship with the audience, you know. It's very challenging, and when I first started working on it, I went, is this a play? Is it a stand-up act? Is it a TED Talk? I mean, it is, you know, and it's like this relationship with the audience and being by yourself. I'm just telling this woman's story to you who are sitting in the dark and hoping you'll come along on the ride with me. So, and I feel very responsible because it is someone's story. It's not fiction. I mean, it is fiction, but it is based on a very personal experience of this writer who I have so much admiration for. So it feels like a big responsibility, too.
1: Yeah, it is a big responsibility, but, and I'm thinking aloud here, which is always dangerous, but when audiences come to the Odyssey to see you,
0: yes,
1: and okay, they're seeing the play, but part of the attraction of the play is you. And so I think, I would hope, that knowing that they're familiar with you, they're seeing you absorb yourself into this character, I think that will alleviate some of the one person, this is just me, anxiety that you may have in the rehearsal process.
0: Right. Yes. I hope so, Ed. That's what we're keeping our fingers crossed for that. But I think, you know, whenever you work, it's always, you know, again, Mike taught me at one time, he said, you know, when you're playing a character, he said, it's just you. I mean, it's you. You're bringing you to whatever you're doing. He said, otherwise, the art of acting would be kind of psychosis. He said, but it's you in imaginary circumstances. That's why if you see, you know, Streetcar Named Desire, and depending on who's playing Stanley, there's so many Stanley Kowalskis out there.
1: Mm-hmm.
0: And each time it will be different depending on the actor inhabiting it. And so it's like the imaginary circumstances are the thing that create the character, but what you're bringing to those imaginary circumstances is you, your personal history, your take on these particular things. And I have a lot of overlaps with this character, and it's about, you know, many, many things, but I think it's mostly about accepting love into your life and what it may demand of you and how, you know, we're all evolving all the time in terms of that.
1: Yeah, you,
0: a woman who's very independent and has been used to living her life a certain way, and all of a sudden her life goes into turnaround and she has to be 24/7 the caretaker of her husband.
1: Yeah,
0: so
1: how
0: does she manage that?
1: Yes, and you anticipate one of the things I was going to ask you, Caroline, is that you've been doing this a long time, and so you bring all the tools and all the things in your toolbox as a performer.
0: Mm-hmm.
1: So that,
0: mm-hmm,
1: this experience may be new, but you've got a lot. It's not like you. It's not like you've never done,
0: right,
1: a performance before.
0: You imagine?
1: I have a feeling you're gonna be okay.
0: Thank you, Ed. I'm so glad. I'm glad for your confidence. It can stand in for mine towards the finish line here, but I think we'll get it together. And it's such a wonderful story that I think that's gonna be the prize at the end of the day is this woman's story. And I hope it will mean things to the people who come and see it. I think it will.
1: Performances of The Best Medicine starring Caroline Aaron will take place Fridays, Saturdays, and Sundays at the Odyssey Theater in West Los Angeles through Sunday, November 15th. Tickets and more information, call 310-477-2055 or go to odysseytheater.com. We mentioned this a little bit before we started recording. You've done many comedies for the stage. You've worked with Mike Nichols. You've appeared in many comedy films and TV series. I understand that Woody Allen pointed out a difference between performing comedy on the stage and performing comedy for the movies. And I understand it has to do with movement and staging.
0: Yes, I was lucky enough to work with Woody on both plays, a play and film, and he taught me, we were shooting, I think it was Crimes and Misdemeanors, the very first time I worked with him. And, you know, he writes as he goes a lot of times, and we were, it was a big party scene, and he wrote this new line that nobody had heard before. I was playing his sister, and I came over to him, and I say, how are you doing? And he wrote this sort of on the spot. He said, well, I'm not so good. The last time I was inside a woman was when I visited the Statue of Liberty. And that, I know, so witty. Such a great line. But when he said that line, and we're in this big party scene, everybody kind of stopped, you know. The waiter stopped bringing in drinks, and people stopped passing by and went, no. Everybody has to keep behaving. Because he said, if in a film you have, quote unquote, a one-liner like that, and everybody stops what they're doing, it's like the writer will walk on screen. It doesn't seem like it is integrated organically into the moment. If you do that on stage, if this had been a play, and I said to him, how are you doing? And he said, last time I was inside a woman was when I visited the Statue of Liberty, and people were, you know, crossing up or shutting doors or drinking a cup of coffee on stage, you wouldn't laugh. It would distract you. So it was like you have to be still for a laugh line to land in the theater, and you have to keep behaving in a film. And I found that so interesting. And he's absolutely right. It bears out to be true.
1: Yeah, both stage and film are heightened senses of reality. But as you just pointed out, there are different rules in order to make those heightened realities real.
0: That's exactly right. And I wouldn't have known that unless, you know, sort of Woody pointed it out. So that was, you know, really, I mean, and there's no bigger master of comedy, I would say, than Woody Allen. So I felt like I had a very good teacher.
1: Caroline Aaron is our guest. She is currently starring in the West Coast premiere of The Best Medicine, currently playing at the Odyssey Theater in West Los Angeles through Sunday, November 15th. Tickets and more information, call 310-477-2055 or go to odysseytheater.com. This is the West Coast premiere of the play. Are there plans to take it to other cities, and will you be touring?
0: Well, yes. I mean, I think the goal is the woman who wrote it is also an activist, and she would like to make the whole country aware of this issue, which is, you know, I have a line at one point where I go, at some point, all of us will either become a caregiver or need one, and we don't have a lot of resources for caregivers in this country. We don't have community. We don't have resources for them, and it can just happen to anybody. I say, you know, if you're of a certain generation, and you lived through the AIDS crisis, we were all caregivers for our good friends. Do you know what I mean?
1: Mm-hmm.
0: We all created these coalitions. We tag-teamed with each other. You bring dinner, I'll bring lunch, you know, that kind of thing. But when it happens to people in their lives, and most families are two people who are working, and then all of a sudden you find out you have to stay home because somebody needs you, where are you going to get money? Where are you going to get resources? Where are you going to get help? You know, these are things she would like the play to create an awareness of. So if there's plans for it, you know, it would be to be everywhere. And I think, you know, we're hoping that this L.A. production will launch that possibility.
1: Caroline Aaron is on the line with us. Caroline Aaron, the actress known around the world as Shirley Maisel on The Marvelous Mrs. Maisel and as Pete's wife, Carol, on the CBS series Ghost. Caroline, currently starring in the West Coast premiere of The Best Medicine, a hilarious, poignant, and unexpected exploration of love, purpose, and meaning that is currently playing at the Odyssey Theater in West Los Angeles through Sunday, November 15th. Tickets and more information, call 310-477-2055, 310-477-2055, or go to odysseytheater.com. Take a quick time out. We'll talk some more with Caroline when we come back. We'll talk some more about The Best Medicine, plus we'll ask her about some of the other things she has on tap, including whether we'll see her this season as Ghost launched its new season later this month on CBS. All that and more. We continue our conversation with Caroline Aaron here in TV Confidential.
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1: Ed Robertson, along with our guest Caroline Aaron. Caroline Aaron, the SAG Award-winning actress known around the world as Shirley Maisel on The Marvelous Mrs. Maisel, and as Pete's wife, Carol, on the CBS series Ghost. 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In The Best Medicine, Caroline Aaron plays Rachel, a fiercely independent woman who finally finds a relationship worthy of commitment and marriage, only to find herself tested when her new husband is diagnosed with Parkinson's disease. And as a result, Rachel finds herself thrust into a job for which she is least suited, self-sacrificing caregiver. A class in stand-up comedy becomes Rachel's salvation and a portal to a transformative truth about life and connection. 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Tickets and more information, call 310-477-2055, 310-477-2055, or go to odysseytheater.com. I will tell you, the second reason why I'm interested in this play, besides you, Caroline, is the subject matter itself. I have two colleagues who have been living with Parkinson's for more than 10 years. And in both cases, their minds are sharp as ever, but it's like, in radio, there's something called a 7-second delay, you know, where, and it's like, their bodies are on a 7-second delay from their mind. It's like the spirit, their willingness to move is there. It's difficult. If you've never experienced it before, it can be difficult at first. But then, as your character learns in the play, it is helping them with that and enabling them to live their best life even with this condition.
0: Exactly right. Exactly. And maybe because I've been working on the play, but it seems like it is all around us. And it takes good teammates to get through. And as you said, live your best life despite this illness. You don't have to fold your tent if you have good help around you and good support.
1: And in the case of Rachel, the character you play in The Best Medicine, yes, she's learning how to take care of somebody else, but...
0: Yes.
1: She's also learning how to take care of the caregiver, which the stand-up class was a big part of.
0: That's exactly right. That's part of her healing, too, from her new life. She has a new life, as well as her husband. You know, I think we've all gone through that in one way or another. And, of course, you know, one of the things I love about this play is she says the things out loud that I think people feel but they dare not say, which is, I hate doing this. I don't want to do this. I want to leave him. I didn't sign up for this. You know, all those things that are normal reactions to, you know, it doesn't just happen to the patient. It happens to the people that love the patient, too. And how do you get yourself turned around enough so you go, wait, I can do this. I love this person. I want to be there.
1: Do you still teach acting?
0: I know. I was teaching when I was in L.A., but I haven't been teaching since I've been back in New York because I've been very busy. Thankfully, I was teaching at the place where I learned acting, which was with Miss Uta Hagen at HB Studios, but I kept having classes that I had to leave, thank goodness, because I would get work, so I have to wait until I'm in the clear a little bit more. After I finish this play, I'm going to New Zealand to do a movie with June Squibb, which I'm very excited about, but again, if I was teaching, then I would be disappointing a classroom. So not at the moment, I'm not.
1: Okay, well, I understand that one of the exercises that you would often have your acting students do when you do teach acting is you tell them, you encourage them to unplug every day for 2 hours.
0: Yeah. Because it was like I asked them to do that for 2 years. They thought they were so traumatized by not having their phones. I was like, they raised it when I gave the assignment. I said, okay, be unplugged for 2 hours. That means no phones, no music, no TV, no computers. And they went, can we sleep? And I went, what do you think the answer to that is? Wild guess. No, you may not sleep. I said, because the biggest tool you have as an actor is your power of observation. And nobody observes each other anymore. You know, when I moved back to New York from Los Angeles to do The Marvelous Mrs. Maisel, because we shot it in New York, I was so sad to leave L.A., but the one thing I looked forward to was public transportation, when you have all that interface with all different kinds of people. And now I don't even get to see people because everybody has their head down looking at their phone on the subway or the bus. And I used to love to see, what are people reading? You know, what's that newspaper? What's that language? What book do they have as their new book? And everybody's on their phone now. So, you know, it's kind of, you know, you just have to watch out as you're walking the streets of New York that people don't crash into you. There needs to be a little bit more pedestrian etiquette now because of the phone. People are just on their phones, not really even realizing they're about to mow you down. In the way that people know not to text and drive, my theory is let's not walk and text either. let's just walk through the sidewalk and look at the other people on the sidewalk. So, yes, that was one of my big exercises was to please try and be unplugged and just write about what your experience was. Get in line at a coffee shop, eavesdrop, listen to what people are saying. Guess who's with who? What's the story with this couple? Or is that a mother and child? Is that a teacher and student? Who is that? You know, all those things are building those muscles that you need ultimately as an actor.
1: Season 6 of Ghosts will premiere later this month. Will we be seeing you in season 6 of Ghosts?
0: You will, just for a little. And that is the greatest group of people ever. I love those actors, and we shoot that show in Montreal, and you'll see Carol a little bit in season 6. That's all I can tell you.
1: Okay, so we'll see Carol a little bit in season 6. You are currently getting ready for the Best Medicine at the Odyssey, which will run at the Odyssey through Sunday, November 15th. And you mentioned the movie in New Zealand that you'll be filming. I understand from the materials that Lucy gave me that you also have a movie in the works called Bookends. What can you tell us about that?
0: Yes. Oh, it was so thrilling. I think it's been to 47 festivals. I think they're going to premiere it in February. I got to work opposite the great F. Murray Abraham, and that was truly a thrill. We shot it in Georgia, about an hour and a half outside of Atlanta. It's a story of a young man who is whose romantic relationship blows up in New York City. He has a very elevated lifestyle. He's living with this man. He comes home one day, and his partner is being unfaithful. He decides to leave. He goes to a hotel. All his credit cards have been canceled. He doesn't really have a close relationship with his parents, so he decides to go live with his grandparents, F. Murray Abraham and me, in their assisted living community. And he comes and stays with us, and then his grandfather, Murray, starts to suffer from dementia, and he stays to take care of us. And it is the cross-generational movie of, you know, the young taking care of the old and the old taking care of the young. It's really a beautiful film.
1: We will look forward to that. Caroline Aaron, currently starring in the West Coast premiere of The Best Medicine, hilarious, poignant, and unexpected exploration of love, purpose, and meaning, that is currently playing at the Odyssey Theater in West Los Angeles through Sunday, November 15th. Tickets for more information, 310-477-2055, or go to odysseytheater.com. Caroline Aaron, I cannot tell you how much I enjoyed chatting with you again. I hope we'll have a chance to speak again down the road.
0: Ed, I hope you'll come to the play. Where are you? Are you anywhere near here?
1: Oh, no, I'm in South Pasadena, so I'm not too far. All right.
0: Okay, great. We'll find each other.
1: We will find each other, and we'll say hello face-to-face.
0: Great. Thanks so much, Ed.
1: Thank you for spending part of your day with us.
0: Thanks.
1: The next edition of TV Confidential will premiere next week on the station at the usual time. We will welcome back Rhonda Shear of Up All Night. Plus, we'll play part two of a conversation with Dick Van Dyke Show archivist David Van Dusen. 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Also a reminder that Caroline Aaron is currently starring in the West Coast premiere of The Best Medicine. 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Ed Robertson, Beth Tony Figueroa, Donna Allen, Phil Grice, and Susan Silver. 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
8: Visayas turns deadly. I'm Carmen Roberts, Fox News. A storm struck communities across the northern Gulf Coast last night, leaving at least four people dead in its wake, two in Florida, two in Alabama. Fox's Max Gordon is in Fort Walton Beach with more.
9: It's cleanup day here in Fort Walton Beach. There are piles of tree limbs and debris all along the roadways. All around us, you can hear the hum of chainsaws, of tractors as people are cleaning up. And in the air, you can smell pine trees that have snapped. You can kind of get that fresh tree scent. Now, a lot of fallen trees all over the place. And I'm standing next to a big one. Looks like this magnolia tree went down in the storm. We had between 4 to 7 inches of rain from Hurricane Isaias in some areas. The soil just got so waterlogged, and then we had those strong winds, and you got situations just like this. And unfortunately, the death toll from Isaias continues to climb. Now confirmed at two people in Alabama, two people here in Florida.
8: And emergency officials report several fatalities were caused by fallen trees, and another one was caused by carbon monoxide poisoning in an enclosed area. Several hundred thousand customers are still without power, about 600,000 at this hour. Tragedy in West Philadelphia, where a veteran police officer is shot and killed. His partner is fighting to recover after a deadly overnight ambush. And the Philadelphia mayor has this to say.
10: We can no longer act as if the laws we have on the books are enough to protect the Commonwealth, our city, the men and women who protect and serve us, and our citizens in particular.
8: Cheryl Parker. And police say a gunman ambushed the officers. 10-year veteran Shane Sieber, the father of two, was killed. America's listening to Fox News.
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8: The toxicology reports are finally in for two Ole Miss students found dead with the same pills nearby. Fox's Madeline Rivera reports.
14: The court documents state two Ole Miss students, Aiden Hamilton and Robert Strang, had the same three substances in their systems. Metrogenine and the Schedule 1 controlled substances, MGM-15 and MGPI. All three substances are found in Smack's Mango Breeze pills, the same product allegedly found at the smoke shop where Yahya and Islam Mosley worked. Agents had executed a search warrant at the store, and they say they found the same brand of pills that were discovered near the students' bodies, with the same packaging, ingredients, and price tag. Per the court documents, the students' bank records also showed purchases from the smoke shop, which prosecutors say support their claim the pills came from the business. The Mosleys are accused of selling kratom-like substances despite knowing how dangerous they were.
8: An 18-year-old and 19-year-old are dead. Two other people injured after a shooting in Baltimore last night. Officers arrived and found one victim dead from multiple gunshot wounds. And shortly afterwards, three additional male victims walked into an area hospital with apparent wounds and no arrest reported. Control of Congress hangs in the balance where voters are heading to the polls this November. And one of the races that a lot of people are watching is that between the U.S. Senate seat in Texas, Republican Ken Paxton, and Democrat James Tallarico, who returned to the campaign trail after being absent for 9 days. Paxton tells Fox News,
15: I've never had a candidate disappear for almost 2 weeks, doing no public appearances, no explanation of why until now. And then suddenly, after missing appearance after appearance, canceling event after event, he suddenly shows up at a musical festival, not to speak, but just to walk around. It was just a it's been a very strange 2 weeks.
8: And reports said that Tallarico was home dealing with the flu, but he did show up at that music festival in Austin City Limits. Carmen Roberts, Fox News.
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20: It's going to be breezy and sunny this afternoon and very warm for this time of the year. High of 81, highs running about 20 degrees above average, low 70s next to the lakeshore. For tonight, we'll see mostly clear skies, a low of 59, and Sunday, still very warm, sunny skies, a high of 79, low 70s next to the lake.
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4: Well, I don't even know where to start with this incredible guest that we have. He's in our virtual green room. His name is Murray Hittery. He's unbelievable. Let me just start with this. I just want you to think about this for a second. Incredible musician, incredible photographer, incredibly successful entrepreneur. Grew up in a family of five of them all together, five kids, in New York, so my old stomping grounds. He's climbed Mount Blanc, the Grand Teton, Mount Cook, did something I wish I have done, what it could have done, scuba diving in the Great Barrier Reef. I could go on and on, but what an introduction that would be. It would take us an hour, and all the TEDx talks, Sun Valley, go look it up, Berkeley, look it up, all of them are great. Murray, thanks so much for coming on.
5: Thanks, Kate, great to be with you.
4: Let's talk about, first of all, your upbringing. I mentioned the entrepreneur part, and this is a very big part of your life, besides, obviously, music and some of the other things that I mentioned. And you grew up in a big family, but your family really had that business sense, didn't they?
5: Yeah, absolutely. I mean, I could remember since some of my earliest memories, of hearing stories about my grandfathers, both of them on both sides, coming to this country when they were quite young. My father's father came to New York when he was about 15, without a penny in his pocket. And he built, he built a family on the Lower East Side of Manhattan. And he was just figuring it out. He was selling handkerchiefs and tablecloths on the corner of the Lower East Side, and eventually built that into a family business, which is still around till today, that my uncles and cousins and, my dad worked in, for forever. He's retired now, but that was the family business for the better part of, my gosh, now coming on probably 80 years or so.
4: So you learned that, and then what is it that makes you decide, okay, I'm going to launch into this, and you go the tech direction when the internet wasn't really a big thing?
5: Well, growing up in an entrepreneurial family, and by the way, my mom is no slouch either. She started her own business a little later in life after she had raised, all five of us. She started her own business, which she continues till today. And, some of my early business memories were going to flea markets when I was about 15, selling all kinds of things, in flea markets and making money on the weekends. And so, you're right. It was very much, entrepreneurialism and doing your own thing in business was very natural. I ended up going to school for music, which I played, cello and piano since I was 5-6 years old. And as you can imagine, in a noisy, busy household, having a little reprieve, finding a little quiet with music was very welcome for me, certainly. And then I graduated with a degree in music, and I was like, okay, what am I going to do now? Like, how am I going to make money in classical music? How am I going to pay the bills? How am I going to do all the things I want to do in life? And then in talking with my older brother, also very entrepreneurial, but he was really way more on the computer side of things. When I was going to music camp, he was going to computer coding camp when we were kids. So he and I started chatting, and it was the early days of tech and the internet in the 90s, and we were just enamored by the possibility of what this new technology was going to be able to do. We didn't even know all the capabilities at the time. It's kind of like now with the whole AI revolution. There's so much possibility. It can go in so many directions. We just wanted to jump in, and that's what we did at the time. I was 22. My brother was 25, and we just jumped right into it.
4: So it helped you with your music in a sense because it could support it, pay the bills.
5: That's right. That's a really good point, because I remember talking to other musicians, composers who had, similar training degree studying that I did. And, they went into writing, jingles for commercials. They went into writing TV, scores. And it's all great if that's what you want to do. But I would ask them, when did you write your last, symphony? And they were like, what are you talking about? There's no time for that. You're on deadlines. The money could be good, but you're always on deadline. And you're not really writing the music you want to write. You're writing for various jobs. And I was like, that almost feels like a kind of strange torture. You're writing music, but not what you want to do. And to me, music was always more reverent. It was more sacred. It was more of a way to connect, not just emotionally, but really even spiritually, to something greater than ourselves. And so I decided if I can keep music pure in that way, as my own practice, as my own way to connect internally and with everything out there, that just felt right for me. And so, yeah, so having a way to, quote, pay the bills and kind of do all the things I wanted to do in the material world, that certainly was a great balance. And, you know, I even had a grand piano in my office during all those tech days in my 20s and early 30s. I had a piano in my office and, you know, late into the night and those, you know, long 15-hour days of a startup, people would say, oh, where's Murray? Oh, he's in his piano room playing, you know, at 10 o'clock at night, you know, during the week. So it was always my way to reset and just get ready for the next busy day.
4: How cool is that? So while you're doing that and you're putting those hard hours that you have to put in when you're an entrepreneur and you're doing the startup thing, could you ever have imagined you and your brother, and maybe you could have, the success you had with Earth Web, which, by the way, for everybody listening to this, it IPOs in, what, 1998, and it was the third largest single day share in NASDAQ history at the time? What?
5: Well, you know, the funny thing about that is certainly we didn't ever imagine that when we started. And no one really knew how commercially successful, right, even the internet would be. I mean, it's crazy to say that now, right? But that's the truth. It was an obscure technology, connecting computers, connecting people, but the commercialization, how it would really change everything wasn't clear yet. You know, Google wasn't even around yet, right? I mean, this was early, early days. And so, you know, I remember when we first started and, you know, we told our father, you know, what we were up to. And he's like, I don't really understand it, but okay, I good luck. I support what your dreams. And then I remember him being with us on the opening day of the IPO, right? Watching on the ticker, the first trades, you know, at the JP Morgan, you know, trading floor. And it just went through the roof, and she just was standing next to us like, you know, he couldn't believe what he was seeing. And all of us part of this intergenerational, like, American dream, right? It's like his father, my grandfather, who came here at 15 with, you know, not a penny in his pocket and built a family. My dad then running the family business with his brothers and family. And now my brother and I kind of taking the next step and taking it into a public company and creating something new in the technology world. So it was really this beautiful moment that I was kind of able to observe almost kind of outside of all of it, looking into it.
4: And you learned the lessons there, obviously, and had that great success. But you've gone on with other companies, too, as well. And the key is you know how to scale. You know how to build it. You know how to scale it. And you know how to sell it. And that's, I think, where a lot of entrepreneurs fall down. And did you, because you've really studied music and you learned entrepreneurship from your family and obviously working with your brother, was that just part of what you learned along the way?
5: Yeah, you know, it's really was about just kind of following it step by step, because you can never know exactly how something's going to end up in the beginning. And it's true for a business. And it's true for a piece of music. You know, you write a large scale composition, like I've written now symphonic works, you know, for full orchestra. There's no way to know how the whole thing is going to end up when you start. You just have to start it. And then note by note, right, section by section, it unveils itself.
4: Coming up as we continue our conversation with Murray Hittery, the differences and the similarities really between music and success as an entrepreneur. What is the key element that he discovered is necessary for success in both? That's next on Amazing Americans.
22: Stay tuned to Amazing Americans.

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8: We're back with Mary Hittery, our special guest. Mary, what did you discover there was a commonality between music and business?
9: I don't think one of my companies that I started ended up doing what we said it was going to do in the beginning. all right, in terms of the details. There's always a pivot. There's always a new direction. There's always a new opportunity. And that is a function, state of listening, like listening to the market, listening to your team, listening to customers, listening to all of it in the business side. In music, it's about listening to the music, where it wants to go, right? Where the inertia of the music wants to go. And it's the same in the business world. We have to really put our ear to the ground and listen to what is being called for.
8: Wow, what a beautiful analogy. We have to talk about music, obviously, and we're going to in this conversation. But tell me about, take us back to your first composition.
9: Well, you know, I knew early on, it was probably, Kate, in early high school, that I knew I wanted to be a composer and not just a performer, not just someone playing music of other composers, other songwriters. And it happened in high school when I started writing songs, initially songs to get the girl, right? I was writing songs. I was a hopeless romantic, writing songs for one girl after another. And I just couldn't help myself. And I just loved that. And then the music started getting more sophisticated. I started to, quote, hear more in the music. And it was more layered and more instrumental. And then I got into meditation at a very young age, certainly at a time when not many people were even talking about mindfulness and meditation. I was about 16, 17, when I got my hands on the first books and went to the first classes. And, you know, even in New York, very few people were talking about that. You know, now it's everywhere, but back then, not so much. And music became a pathway for me to access a lot of the ideas in meditation. And playing music became almost a meditative, not almost, but an actual meditative experience for me, where I would really feel deep, deep connection with the universe, with others, with myself. And that's the direction the music really started to take. And so to be a composer really to me meant using music as a way to have the deepest connection, you know, with the universe, and to write kind of what that would sound like, if you will.
8: You know, and I think about what you're doing now with mind travel and taking the real-time composition, where it's just happening as you go, and I'll have you explain that in a second, and then the images that come out of that, and taking this all over the world, I mean, including some of the best places. I grew up in New York, so you get to Lincoln Center, are you kidding me? The Metropolitan Museum of Art, the Grace Cathedral, all kinds of festivals from Burning Man on down to beaches, parks in L.A., San Francisco, Chicago, Aspen, Istanbul, Germany, Italy, Croatia. Wow, wow, wow. How did that start? What was the genesis for mind travel?
9: It started when I was that same teenager and college kid that was looking to use music as a way of deeper connection. You know, I was a shy kid, and music always, as a young person, it provided a way for me to express myself that was harder for me, you know, with words, and music gave me that language. Then through meditation, it offered kind of a deeper connection as well. And then, you know, cutting to, you know, past the tech phase, right? And again, using music there to refocus, to reset, to get rid of the stress, to let the stress move through in those busy startup days. And then in my mid-30s, me and my family went through a very deep tragedy where my sister was killed in an accident, and we had to just go through that grief. And personally, the way that I moved through that grief, in addition to the support of family and friends and that, was turning to music. That's what I knew. And so I would sit at the piano and use this music, use that idea of real-time composition, meaning play whatever you're feeling in the moment, right? Not something pre-composed or memorized. This is whatever you're feeling, use the language of music to express it. And it really saved me. It really gave a voice to the pain that words just, you know, couldn't express. And on the heels of that, I said, well, look at this gift. Even in the deepest of difficulty, the greatest challenge and tragedy of my life, look what a gift it gave me to be able to kind of move through that and feel through that. And ultimately, by the way, you know, with grief, there's no solving the problem, meaning I can't bring my sister back, right? Nobody can bring their loved one back. So there's no solution to the problem. There's just, how do we get through it? And how do we move through it where we can feel a deep love for the person that is no longer with us, right? And that's the intensity of the grief is always in direct proportion to the intensity of the love, the greatness of the love we have for the person no longer with us. So it's about connecting more deeply with that love, feeling that love, and not kind of pushing it down or suppressing it because the pain is too much. And that's the gift that music gave me. And so that was the birth of my travel, which was this process of using music to expand, to connect, and to heal when needed. And that's when I decided to bring it out into the world. And now we do, I don't know, about 150 concerts all around the world in the most beautiful places, especially with nature, whether it's beaches or parks like Central Park or Miami Beach or Santa Monica Beach, where we bring hundreds and hundreds of people together to really commune, to come together with music.

0: 15 seconds, 20 seconds, 30 seconds, right? How I'm presenting, right, something that's an hour long, right, without interruption. How are people going to relate to that, right, in this very different world of kind of an ADD attention, you know, being pulled in so many different directions? And I said, well, this is what it is. This is what works. I know it firsthand. Let me see what happens and just listen. And so I did that experience, and people were so deeply moved. I mean, so many people moved to tears, feeling deep connection. I said, okay, well, I'll do another one, and then another one, and then another one. And then I wanted to bring the audience not indoors, but out to nature, where I find my deepest healing and connection, creativity, right, of nature. And so I did the first event on the beach in Santa Monica with, I said, well, how are people going to hear it, you know, clearly out in the open with the wind and the ocean? So I did the first concert. This is now well over 10 years ago, with headphones.
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8: After a very warm day, it remains very mild tonight. Mostly clear skies, a low of 59. That's actually closer to our average highs this time of the year. And it'll be warm again for Sunday. Sunny skies, a high of 79, low 70s along the lakeshore. Monday, mostly cloudy, a high of 77, and some showers possible late.
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1: We're back with Murray Hittery here on Amazing Americans with me, Kate Delaney. He's our special guest. He is a creative visionary, no doubt about it, absolutely a tech pioneer, what he's done in business and starting companies and scaling them up and selling them. And then the amazing places he's taken his music. He's the creator of Mind Travel, and that's what we've been talking about, where you have people at these concerts who have on these headphones, and that has to be an intimate experience. What is it like for you? You look out and, you know, what do you see?
2: People would be wearing these headphones, and it's like I'm playing for each of them directly into their own mind. And then they have the freedom of moving, walking around the beach, putting their feet in the water, and hearing the music like they're in the front row. And that was really magic. And now we continue to do it that way out in nature with headphones, high quality. So the sound is right with you. You can walk the shoreline. You can lie down. You can move around however you want. And you're having this deeply connected experience, not only internally, but externally with everything and everyone around you.
1: Yeah, absolutely incredible. When you think of the places, because there's so many and you love nature and you're talking about it, was there just one moment where you're like, wow, I cannot believe I'm here and I'm doing this and this feels so good?
2: Well, probably at the top of the list, I would have to say, you know, as much as I love bringing it to my hometown, just like you, of New York City with, you know, Central Park, I mean, that was magic, and beaches of, you know, Florida and the beaches of California. I mean, they're all magnificent. But probably at the top of the list was we got to go to the seventh continent and do the first piano concert ever in human history on the seventh continent of Antarctica. And yes, it was actually on the ice of Antarctica. It was part of an expedition. It was a group of 150 people that took over a ship, like a special, you know, ship in Antarctica. We flew down to Ushuaia, which is the tip of Argentina. So I brought the piano down there with me on the plane, all the equipment needed. And we then transferred it from the plane to the ship in Ushuaia. We then sailed across the Drake Passage, which is notorious, right? It's known for the rough, rough seas of the Drake Passage where the oceans meet. And that was 2 days to cross the Drake Passage with the ship going up and down. And then we arrive in Antarctica and we set up there early morning on our first day. And the first thing that everyone heard when they set foot on Antarctica for the first time was the piano, and had a deep mind travel for an hour on the ice of Antarctica. And it was not just 150 people that were there, but it was a couple hundred penguins that were also in attendance. And of course, to honor them, I did the concert in Antarctica in a tuxedo, in my penguin suit. So it was quite a moment, quite cold, but quite a moment for sure.
1: I bet. I mean, and you have people that can worry about the logistics, but with pianos and everything else and all the moving around and 150 concerts is obviously a lot in all the different places you go. Do you, you know, what do you do as far as the piano? Because that's really what I'm thinking. That's your instrument. Mm-hmm. I get the headphones, all that stuff is a lot easier. Somebody else handles everything else, all the minutia. But what about your instrument? What's that like for you going from these places, from place to place?
2: So that was the most important piece of the logistics to figure out, because like you're saying, it is a very sensitive instrument. And of course, what we also realized was the moment you start bringing it out into nature, first of all, being near, you know, the ocean, salt air, salt water, right? It will literally ruin a piano, destroy it. And it'll also be out of tune within minutes, you know, in some of these locations with the you know, temperature and the weather and all that. So that was a problem. And also, besides the fact that it weighs 700 pounds, that would be also a problem. So, you know, logistically to move it around like that. So what we innovated, the idea that I had a long time ago was, let's bring an electric piano, but in order to make it look like a grand piano, I actually designed, with a good buddy of mine, I designed essentially a sculptural shell of a massive grand piano that is modular. So it actually comes apart and gets put back together in literally 10 minutes.
1: Wow.
2: And is super light, made custom out of lightweight materials that me and my buddy put together in his shop. You know, it was quite remarkable. And it's to the exact, you know, specifications, same dimensions as like a Steinway piano, but it's all electric inside. And so now it can be completely protected from the elements. And then we can pipe it directly, because it's electric, into the headphones, which is where people are listening to it. And then from the outside, Kate, for people walking by, they actually don't hear anything. It's a completely silent concert from the outside. Only when you put the headphones on do you get immersed into this beautiful soundscape, into this whole other realm, whole other world. And that's also a metaphor for the whole experience, right? It's like from the outside, it's silent. It is calm and quiet. And on the inside, there's this beautiful exploration and inquiry through music.
1: For you, I mean, what an incredible story, your buddy, and putting that together. I'm so glad I asked you that, because in my mind, I was trying to think, how are they doing this? My goodness. You know, because I grew up down the street from Steinway in Queens, and you look in the window, yep. You see all those giant pianos, and you're like, wow.
2: Yeah.
1: You know, I'm thinking, obviously, you care about people. Obviously, it's about the connection. And it has to be really mind-blowing for you to see the reaction of these thousands and thousands of people that come out and see you for the past, you know, 10-plus years. What's that been like for you? It has to be gratifying.
2: You know, that's probably, without a doubt, the most fulfilling part of this, you know, is the human connection. And, you know, that's also the value, right? Connection. You probably heard me say that word several times in our time together here on this interview. But also talking about it, not just with music, but talking about it in terms of technology, right? That's what drew me to the internet world. It was not just that it was tech and it was cool, but that it was connective, right? The connective tissue of the internet is what's so powerful about it, right? It connected billions of people, right? And so that value, I think, has carried through all of the endeavors and projects that I've done, including Mind Travel. And, you know, at the end of each show, Kate, you know, people would line up to not to say hi, but they wanted to share their story. They wanted to share themselves, what they were going through, right? Some of them knew my story, the backstory to Mind Travel. Some of them didn't, but they heard it in the music. They heard the melancholy, but they also heard the joy. They heard, you know, the sadness at times, but they also heard the triumph, right? All of it seemed to be in the music, the whole kind of arc of the human experience, right? We all go through the ups and downs. And so it really met people wherever they were in their journey with their details. And so they would come to me, and one by one, I would, you know, chat with them after the concert. And then I had the idea of saying, other people should hear this too. Not just me, right? They should be sharing this with the whole community. And so that's when, you know, years ago, I decided to put a microphone, a second microphone, by the piano at the end of the concert after the music as an invitation for anyone who wanted to come up to share their story. And I realized that ultimately everyone wants to be seen. Everyone wants to be heard. And by sharing their story, they actually accelerate their own healing, and they also accelerate the healing of others, because now other people may not feel so alone with their own burden, with their own challenges in life, because they hear the plight of others and how they're moving through it. And so we now do that at each concert, and there's a line of people, you know, at the microphone after each show, and dozens of people will come up and share their story.
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1: We're back with Murray Hittery here on Amazing Americans. It's got to be interesting, too, to see even the younger people get up to express themselves, right?
2: You know, I'll have kids get up and say, it made me feel really peaceful, and it helped me with my stress. I mean, they're like 10, you know? Mm-hmm. It's like unbelievable. You know, and we don't realize that even kids are dealing with stuff in their own way, right?
1: Yeah.
2: And so, you know, you see this great diversity and variety of people and, you know, like I said, kids and seniors and everyone in between and every color and every religion and every culture, right, is able to come through this universal language of music.
1: You talk about being there, being in nature, the real-time composition, all the things that have gone into this, the reaction of the people. And for you personally, it seems like everything I've read and seen about you and with the TED Talks, all of that, and I mentioned it in the beginning, nature is so important. I mean, climbing Mount Blanc, the Grand Teton, scuba diving, the Great Barrier Reef. So you're physical, too. What were those climbs like for you? What was the best one?
2: You know, a lot of people will hear about kind of all of those adventures with, you know, mountain climbing and rock climbing and, you know, quite intense. You know, I mean, I can remember some of those climbs were, I mean, certainly quite scary at times.
1: Yeah.
2: Quite challenging at times, pushed me to the edge, not just physically, but, you know, these endeavors push you mentally. emotionally because of the physicality of it, right? It's like when I, you know, several years I ran marathons. That was also another way to push yourself physically in order to see mentally how much you could push yourself, right? The two are interwoven. They're tied together, right? But, you know, some people might think that, oh, well, you know, I'm kind of an adrenaline junkie, but it really wasn't anything like that. I was had a very healthy dose of fear with all of these endeavors. It really was more about how do I connect more with the whole universe through these activities? That's really the driver of it for me. You see, as human beings, right, I realized we only have our senses, right, the various senses we have to interface with the world around us. And how do I use those senses in order to connect more deeply? And then I said, well, let's look at all the elements, right? I mean, take scuba diving. If I want to connect with the ocean, yeah, I can look at it. I can meditate by it. I can swim in it. But to go and immerse myself in it through scuba diving will be the closest and deepest connection physically I can have. And then I can listen to it and then bring that information back into my music, right? So they're almost like research projects, if you will, right? And now I can imagine what it's like to swim next to a whale underwater and feel that overwhelming beauty and bring that into the music, because there's very few words to describe that. Same thing with climbing mountains, right? I can put into the music what it's like to, you know, be literally 1 inch from all the details and cracks and crevices, right, of a mountain face, right, where you're hanging on with your hands on a half inch ledge. I mean, it's just incredible. So that's the perspective, right? It's all about perspective, how all these activities gave me a different kind of perspective and angle into the world. Paragliding, you know, became a paragliding pilot because I wanted to feel the air. What is it like to fly, right, without an engine, to fly like eagles fly, to fly like falcons and hawks, where they take the thermal currents, right, up and up and up. And I would be able to fly for an hour without an engine, just riding the various wind currents and thermal currents, right, along the ridges. That's the only way to understand it is to do it, to feel it, to experience it. And again, bring all that ultimately back into the music. So that was the real driver and motivation for all those activities.
1: Wow. I can just picture in my mind, I'm thinking of you paragliding. I'd be terrified, but I like the idea of feeling the air, and felt it. So good for you, right?
2: Yeah, the flying was fine. Sometimes the landing was a little scary.
1: I bet. Well, the great thing is now with all the success you've had, and of course, it sounds like you grew up in such a philanthropic world anyway with your family. They sounded like givers. I can tell. I can hear that in your voice. But you really get to do it on a different level. You're on a bunch of different boards. How important is it when you think of the arts and the generations coming up? I mean, you're on the board of the UCLA Center for the Art of Performance. I mean, that has to be pretty interesting to sit on those kinds of boards and what you could possibly do with your knowledge and how you can grow future generations.
2: Well, you know, I think what's been helpful in terms of my own contribution to some of these organizations over the years has been kind of, I have one foot in the arts and a deep understanding there, and one foot as an entrepreneur into, you know, how to scale things, how to make things work and be sustainable. You know, so even with Mind Travel, right? Yes, it's a deeply artistic venture, creative venture, but it's also very much an entrepreneurial one. Yeah. You know, I self-produce, you know, these 150 concerts a year. I have my own team. We, you know, book our own events. We market our own events. We have a direct relationship with every person that attends and buys a ticket and supports it. It's a self-run, self-sustaining entrepreneurial venture, and it also is a creative one for me. So those two are kind of locked, you know, are locked together. And so, you know, I remember hearing somebody, I can't remember where I learned it, but somebody said, you know, your 20s are about learning And then the second stage, you know, is earning. And then finally, it's about giving back. And these are kind of these three broad stages of life where we learn, then we earn, and then we give back. And, you know, I've been fortunate. I've learned a lot over the years. I've earned enough to have a sustainable life in terms of being able to do what I want to do. And giving back truly is the ultimate human expression. Because the statement, the old adage of, you know, we get what we give is really true. I mean, that calculus, that formula is so true. I can't even, you know, express it enough, how much I get. And the more I give, the more I get. It's true for me, and I know it's true for so many.
1: What's next for you? I mean, all these exciting things you've done, all these layers, and what's your next challenge? Do you have something on the horizon that you're thinking about trying, changing, or you're just enjoying everything?
2: You know, Kate, there was a book that I read when I was about 17 years old. It's a seminal book, and it's a famous one at that. It's the book Siddhartha by Hermann Hesse. It won the Nobel Prize in Literature back in around 1940s. And it's a classic tale. It's like a spiritual hero's journey. It's a beautiful, beautiful book. And it's a book that millions of people, you know, have read and been moved by over, you know, the generations. I read that book, you know, that book, quote, found me, like it finds so many, when I was very young. I remember reading it cover to cover on the New York City subway as a 17-year-old. And I always wanted to do something with that. And so a dream of mine has been to turn that into an opera, a modern opera. And so over the last few years, I've been working on that in all the spare time I've had. And I'm very close to completing that now. And, you know, that was one of the gifts actually of the pandemic was some time because all of the events ended. So my whole tour came to a halt. And so during that period of quarantine we all went through, I spent a lot of time composing. And so turning this legendary, beautiful novel of Siddhartha, this, you know, story from India into an opera has been a dream of mine. And that's going to be the next big project.
1: Ooh, that's a big project. And you've already been, you know, I think about, you know, the Lincoln Center. Can you imagine seeing it there? I mean, wow. And thinking who would perform and how that would go would be really fascinating. I'm glad you shared that with us. So where can people find you? Where's the best way to find you? I know you're on Insta and all those great places.
2: Yeah, the easiest is, you know, mindtravel.com. Doesn't get easier than that. And of course, Instagram is probably the best social network to find us on, which is under my name, at Murray Hittery on Instagram. And I'm always posting our latest adventures there and our schedule and all of that where you can find us. So, yeah, please come join us out there in the world.
1: Murray, thank you so much for spending so much time. We appreciate you.
2: Thank you, Kate. It's been great.
1: I'm Kate Delaney, looking forward to spending time with you next weekend on Amazing Americans.
0: Thank you for joining us for another awesome episode of Amazing Americans. Be sure to join us right here at the same time next week for more great stories on Amazing Americans.
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17: Isaias leaving death in its wake. I'm Daria Albinger, Fox News. The first Atlantic hurricane of the year is blamed for at least four deaths. What is now post-tropical cyclone Isaias made landfall overnight along the Florida Panhandle as a Category 2 hurricane. Fox Weather's Brandi Campbell has more from Pensacola Beach.
18: Overnight in Pensacola Beach, we had a 102-mile-per-hour wind gust recorded here in Pensacola. And so now we're seeing some of the aftermath, the damage of those strong winds. So there are a lot of trees that are down. We still have a massive issue with power outages, not just here, but generally across the southeast. Over 750,000 customers still out of power. Pensacola stated that they did have to respond to a house that was on fire. Of course, there were some accidents they had to respond to. And then there's a lot of structural damage.
17: Thousands of National Guard members have been deployed across the region to help first responders. An overnight ambush on two police officers in Philadelphia. One of them was killed. The other is fighting for his life. Here's Fox's CB Cotton.
19: The Philadelphia Police Commissioner says the fallen officer, Shane Sieber, was just 40 years old and a 10-year veteran of the department who leaves behind a wife, a 7-year-old, and a 3-year-old. Investigators say just after midnight on the 100 block of North 52nd Street in West Philly, officers were responding to a report of a person with a gun when they were ambushed. Other officers arrived to the scene and found two officers wounded on a porch. Fallen Officer Sieber was one of them. Philadelphia police say he had been shot three times. His partner, 33 years old, was shot 12 times. Officers say the gunman ran from the scene and fired at more officers from a nearby alley. None were hurt. Investigators say the gunman then climbed a tree before eventually surrendering to a SWAT team.
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17: Saudi Arabia's airport in Riyadh has been attacked a number of times this past week by Iran-backed Houthi rebels. Several people have been killed. Hundreds of flights have been diverted or canceled. And some airlines have stopped all service to the region. Here's Fox's Stephanie Bennett.
30: King Khalid International Airport and the surrounding area has been targeted multiple times since fighting escalated between the Iran-backed Houthi rebels and the Saudi-backed Yemeni government forces. The Houthis claimed responsibility for earlier attacks that killed and wounded several other people. British, Spanish, and U.S. embassies in Riyadh are advising its citizens to avoid the airport and surrounding areas. But the fact that the Houthis have been able to disrupt such a significant airport will have a large impact. Now, the Houthi rebels have made gains along the Red Sea, giving them better surveillance of shipping in a corridor that's a crucial alternative to the Strait of Hormuz, where Iran has been attacking ships. The Saudis have sought support from the U.S. and other allies, along with its airports, military facilities, and oil infrastructure have also came under attack.
17: President Trump said he would take a look at attacking Iran before the upcoming midterm elections. In the wake of these recent attacks, he had said the week before that there would be no attacks on Iran before Election Day in November. Former Imre psychiatrist Nadal Hassan is scheduled to be executed by firing squad on December 3rd. War Secretary Pete Hegseth announced this week that the execution would be live streamed. President Trump says he will have the final say if that actually happens.
31: He was vicious, he was violent,
2: There are two thoughts. Don't show it and show it. Because, you know, by showing it, maybe other people won't be doing what he did. So I'll make a decision ultimately. I know what the military would like to do, but we'll make a decision.
17: Hassan was convicted in a 2009 mass shooting at Fort Hood, Texas, which left 13 people dead and 32 people wounded. I'm Daria Aldinger. This is Fox News.
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5: After a very warm day, it remains very mild tonight. Mostly clear skies, a low of 59. That's actually closer to our average highs this time of the year. And it'll be warm again for Sunday. Sunny skies, a high of 79, low 70s along the lakeshore. Monday, mostly cloudy, a high of 77, and some showers possible late.
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1: Glenn Beck is on.
2: Hello, America. Welcome to the Glenn Beck program. We're so glad that you're here. There's a lot to talk about. We could talk about the Secretary of War and his no fatties, no trannies, no weirdos, no beardos kind of thing. That's just stirring the pot, man. All the left is just going crazy about that. Or we could talk about Krista Pike, the execution, and she just took a nap. I don't know if the expiration date was bad on the, lethal injection or what, but you watch. Somebody's going to make the case that this is cruel and unusual punishment, and I wonder if they ever strap her to the table again. But I want to start with Marxists, socialists, communists, oh my. I want to tell you where the mayor of New York's wife is and what all of this means. The DSA, now officially the largest socialist organization in American history. How did it happen? How did they more than double almost overnight? We're going to show you and expose the hidden web of international organizations armed with your tax dollars that has been laying the groundwork for the destruction of America and a takeover of America by the socialist and the Marxist. You don't want to miss that. We're going to get started with the Marxists and the communists and the bears. Oh my, coming up in just a second. Stand by. 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

0: Which way? Which way are we headed? What are you praying for? And what are you willing to do to make sure that the American experiment, the America as we know it, continues on? Let me tell you about New York City's First Lady. She spent the week in a castle in Portugal. Rama Duwaji, she's the mayor's wife. She is an artist in residence at a luxury Islamic women's retreat called the Women's Sanctuary. Oh, that great? Islam just loves women so much. Anyway, 5 nights, a private room, a little over $5,000. She is not a guest, by the way. She is part of the team. This is the third retreat she has done with them. She was in Mallorca days after her husband took the oath. She went back again because who doesn't want to be, you know, who wants to be in America during the 250th anniversary? I'd rather be in a women's retreat for Islam. So apparently she does calligraphy, I guess. She's now in Portugal. And the story here really are the organizers of this thing. On their Instagram, from the river to the sea, a prayer asking God to cleanse Palestine of its Jewish oppressors. You know, I love it when people talk about cleansing places of Jews or anybody else. You know, it's always so warm and cuddly. They also call to abolish the state of Israel entirely. And weeks after after October 7th, the founder praised a young woman Israel had just arrested for threatening to, quote, slaughter the Jews. So that's good. That's who Mamdani's wife is hanging out with for the third time this year. The First Lady also has her own record, you know. At 20, she posted a tribute to a Palestinian plane hijacker. I have more on that hijacking as well. While it was still happening, she reportedly liked to post carrying the footage of killers that they live streamed. You know, the ones that were like, yes, we just killed a baby and it was Jewish. Mom, aren't you so happy? Then she also liked something that was talking about how the rapes were all hoaxes. It's really kind of hard to make that case when you put it on Instagram, you doing it. But it's just me. She flew to Portugal. Her husband rolled out the plan on anti-Semitism. Okay, so that's what we do know. Now, here's what we don't know. We don't know what she believes today because she won't say anything. We don't know. People change between 20 and 29. I know I did. We don't know whether she's paid to be there, who bought the ticket. You know, some of those old posts come from archived accounts. Newsweek says it can't verify. The article that broke the story has a date wrong in it. We know because we checked. One of my producers is like, Glenn, please don't make me check this too. Yeah, gotta check it too. And he did. The mayor says his wife has no role at all in City Hall. Now, isn't that convenient? And he's probably right. She probably doesn't have any role at City Hall. You know, like my wife has absolutely no role at the Glenn Beck program. No role whatsoever. She's not on payroll. She's not in the meetings. She doesn't make any decisions. Now, you can get away with that unless you've been married longer than a week. Because every guy knows who gets the last word before the lights go out. I know when I've done something on the air, my wife, again, has no role. But when I've done something on the air and she's like, and I go to bed, one of the last things she'll say to me is, I heard your show today. Oh, God. Yes? I can't believe you fill in the blank. Now, I'm sure this never happens to the mayor of New York City. I'm sure this has never happened to any other married man. Look, here's the thing. We've been here before. And especially, I mean, I could go to Hillary Clinton. I could go to Michelle Obama. She had no role whatsoever. None. Let me take you back to 1919 to everybody's favorite president, if you're a progressive, Woodrow Wilson. Woodrow Wilson, one of the biggest racists we've ever had in the Oval Office, just a giant dirtbag. Oh, but He was a professor. He was a scholar. So they just love him. Anyway, Woodrow Wilson, he's in office. He suffers a massive stroke. He's in the middle of a speech. I think he was in California. And all of a sudden, he's like, and he just goes on for a while. And somebody gets off stage and is like, ladies and gentlemen, the president of the United States. They put him in a train. They don't explain what happened to him. He's supposed to continue this tour, you know, touting the League of Nations. And he's like, frog, cat, chew. And they're like, okay, I think we need to put him in the home, the White House. So there he is. His left side is completely paralyzed. The country is told he's just tired. Chew, cat. He's just really sleepy. He's tired. So they kind of lock him up in his room in the White House. And for the rest of his term, nothing reaches the president except through this one door. The door called Edith, his wife, who has absolutely no role in the White House. None. May I just say, she is also officially our first female president. Because what Edith did is she read the papers and she decided which papers went into the bedroom. And then she would meet with the cabinet and she'd say, he's so sleepy right now. He just can't make it to this cabinet meeting. They're like, really? Yeah, he just can't. But I tell you what are all your questions? I'm going to go up and I'm going to ask him. And then she would go and she would take notes in her own handwriting. She'd say, this is what he said to do. Mm-hmm. And then they're like, could we get the president's signature on that? You can't, but I can. And then she would literally take his hand, jam a pin into it, and then put her hand over his hand and sign the documents. But she had absolutely no role whatsoever. Okay. The cabinet secretaries and the ambassadors, they never see him. Nobody does. When the Secretary of State starts calling cabinet meetings on his own, he's fired. By whom? Edith. The Senate sends two senators to find out, is this guy even alive? Now, this is his own party. One of them, a fierce critic, leans over the bed and says, Mr. President, we've been praying for you. And Wilson, propped up on his pillow, said,
1: really? Which way have you been praying for me, Mr. Senator? Which way?
0: Now, she never called it power. She called it stewardship. Years later, she wrote that she never made a single decision on any public business. She had absolutely no role. She was just being a good wife. Okay, you see where I'm going with this? I don't believe this bullcrap about her not having any effect on Mondani or anything on the. Believe me, especially if you've ever been to, and I have been, if you've ever been to a married to a really, really strong liberal woman. Yeah. Yeah, there's no shutting that one down, okay? So she was deciding what's important. That's the whole job. The treaty her husband staked his life on died in the Senate that winter. The one man who could have saved it was behind a door nobody could get through because Edith, it took the country 48 years to write a rule for what happens when a president can't do the job. The most powerful person in government can be somebody nobody elected, nobody can question, nobody watches, because everybody has decided she's just the wife. Okay. By the way, let's not forget Nancy Reagan, the astrologer, helping set her husband's schedule. Wives matter. Which is exactly why you watch. So here's what I'm watching for. Hey, who paid for, dare I say, Mrs. Mom Donnie? Yes, I dare say it, even though that's not her name. She's a strong woman. She doesn't need her husband. Okay. Who paid for those trips? Did a dollar of city money or one city staffer touch anything with this? I'd like to see who gets appointed. I'd like to see which nonprofits get city grants. And what happens the next time a mob gathers outside a synagogue in Brooklyn and the police have to decide how hard to push? This is where Instagram and Instagram likes become policy. And watch one more thing. The hijacker she admired, You're never going to guess it. He was not only an Islamist, but he was also, come on, say it with me, a godless Marxist. I don't know how they go together, but I bet she does. And the retreat that she teaches at is built around the prayer to Allah. Allah and I think, are going to have a problem in the coming years. I have a feeling we're not on the same side. 50 years ago, those two movements hated each other. Allah and Marxism. Today, they share a common enemy. The enemy is the Jew, and right behind them is you. I don't like Jews. Doesn't matter. Doesn't matter. Are you a Marxist or Islamist? Then it doesn't matter. When the hammer and the crescent stop arguing, it's not because they made peace with each other. It's because they found somebody they hate more than each other. Now, and this is why this matters to you. That merger is on the ballot. And it's going to win if we all don't go out and vote. Let me say that again. It's going to win if we don't go out and vote. The ground has already moved in America, and I don't think most Americans even know it yet. And Harris asked registered voters, in this war, Israel or Hamas? Among voters 18 to 24, 6 in 10 chose Hamas, not Gaza, not the Palestinians, Hamas. Remember the ones she was tweeting going, I love it when these Palestinians are just raping babies and then setting them on fire. Yeah, that Hamas. Same pollsters asked that same age group whether Israel should be ended and handed over to Hamas and the Palestinians. Half said yes. We just got this. That number is closer now to 60% than 50%. That's the latest poll. So every one of these candidates, and this is why they're going to win, because most people aren't paying attention. Every one of these candidates are going to say, I'm going to get you cheaper gas and cheaper groceries and rent you can pay. Will they? Look up what they said before they ran. Look up who funded them. Look at who they went to Portugal with. Gas matters, okay? You're doing the math at the pump at the grocery store. Gas, you know, gas matters. That matters. It's real. And I understand that. But a gas price can come down in a season. A country doesn't come back in a season. Nobody will vote to end this country. They're going to vote for relief. And they'll find out later exactly what came with it. Americans in 1919 had no idea how close they were, how they had a female president. They never voted for it. They found out decades later what the real story was. Nothing's ever taken from people who are actually watching. It's taken when people are looking someplace else. Where are you looking, America? What are you looking at? So, you know, we're on this. We'll follow the money, the appointments, the police orders. We'll tell you what we find. And when we get it wrong, we'll tell you that, too. But we can't watch for you. And we certainly can't watch with rage. Rage is the easiest thing in the world to steer. With your eyes open, know your candidates. Know your school board. Talk to the 25-year-old in your house. Go out and vote and take someone with you. In 1919, two senators walked into a sick room because somebody had to see who was really running the country. This time, it's us walking into that room. I know we've all been praying for our country. Our country asks Wilson's question.
1: Which way you've been praying for me?
0: More in just a second. Stand by.
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0: You know, just so you know, let me just play something. This is a land developer in Texas discussing his, you know, plan for his Muslim communities. Listen to this.
1: Cut 279-acre land. So like you said, brother, Masjid Homes, a total Muslim village. So we're still debating on the name, but it's going to be something Muslim name and a village attached to it, right? The names of the streets, Khalid ibn al-Walid, Tariq bin Ziyad, like all the great conquerors. Like people need to Google those conquerors and know like what are we made of. Folks.
2: Yeah, like Google Khalid bin Walid.
1: Google Tariq bin Ziyad, you know? And then we want to have different sections like Andalusia, this, that, like all our past glories, and we want to bring it back. The way what we're doing, brother, like you cannot make it exclusive, like non-Muslims not allowed, yeah. Kufar not allowed. What we're doing, there's something called association fee. I don't know what it's called in Dubai. Like your maintenance fee that you pay yearly, cutting the service fee, to cut the grass, to remove the snow and whatnot. So that service fee will put there 75% of the service fee you're paying goes to the masjid.
3: So they will automatically, you don't want to come.
1: Automatically, if you are a practicing Christian, I would advise you, why help the Muslims, you know? Let Muslims do their own thing.
0: It's the destruction of the West. Don't pay any attention, America.

0: 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We'll be back.
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10: After a very warm day, it remains very mild tonight. Mostly clear skies, low of 59. That's actually closer to our average highs this time of the year. And it'll be warm again for Sunday. Sunny skies, a high of 79, low 70s along the lakeshore. Monday, mostly cloudy, a high of 77, and some showers possible late.
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0: So, you know, there's two ways to go, and this is why it's so important that you go out and vote, as we were talking about what's coming our way with the Marxists and the Islamists. It is real, and what you're doing, honestly, is buying time. If you're like, I can't vote for these guys, they haven't. I get that. I really do. I hate the Republicans. I hate them. I hate them. I hate Marxism and Islamists worse. So, yeah, I'm voting for the lesser of two evils, because why go full speed evil? You know, when you have a choice, maybe we can save something. Maybe with time we can save something. And let me show you what I mean by that. And this story from the Bible, I think he's one of the more relatable guys in the Bible, because he would do exactly what, you know, you and I would do. His name is Ahaz. He has two armies that are marching on Jerusalem to pull him off his throne, okay? Not a wicked guy on paper. He was just a frightened guy. Honestly, he's like us, okay? The prophet Isaiah comes to him, finds him, and notice where he's out at the end of an aqueduct. He's inspecting the water supply, and he's doing the sensible thing, the competent thing. He's checking whether the city can survive a siege, and exactly what a responsible leader does when he's scared. He just, can we make it? How long can we last? Okay. And Isaiah says, ask God for a sign, anything you want, as deep as the grave or as high as heaven, name it. And he says, no. Now listen how he says no. No, I'm not going to do that. I'm not going to tempt the Lord. Okay. That's scripture. He turns down God by quoting the Bible at him, all right? It's the most religious-sounding sentence in the chapter and the least honest one, because his messengers, they were already on the road. He had already made the call. He was going to empty the temple and the treasury and hire the Assyrian Empire to come and handle his problem. He had hired guns, okay? And we know he did it, because the Assyrians kept better books than the Judeans did. And in the annals of their king, carved into stone, which we now have, there's a list of vassals who paid that year. And on that list is that king of Judah. So the Assyrians take all the silver and the gold and everything, and they come. And they kill the two kings that Ahaz was terrified of. It worked. That's the lesson, right? The threat was real, the solution was effective, and the problem went away. Why am I telling you this story? Okay. Because if we don't take care of these things now, you're going to want to do exactly what he did. You will hire anyone to take care of this, because I don't know if we can hold out any longer. If you don't do your responsibility now, if we don't go grab somebody and say, get to vote, come with me, I'm voting, you're voting. If we don't do this, it's going to get worse, and it's going to take a stronger man to do it. And we'll hire anyone. Let me tell you the rest of the story. The army that he hired didn't go home. It kept marching south into Judah, into his country, and it stripped everything bare. Isaiah has a phrase for it. He calls Assyria a hired razor. You paid for a shave, but it took the beard, the hair, and then the skin. Obviously, I'm not talking about Assyria. I've spent a long time behind this microphone, okay? When I first started, Jimmy Carter was the president. I've seen the politics. So I want to talk to you about our fear, our desire, and our razor. The fear that you have now, hopefully a healthy fear, not a paralyzing fear, the fear that you have is not imaginary. The problems that you see are not imaginary. And that's the first thing that has to be said, and be said honestly. There are people in this country who genuinely want to take your kids' education out of your hands. They want to take your children and all of the decisions you make out of your hands. Who think your faith is a mental illness needed to be managed, who have shown you for years they will explain away political violence when it lands on somebody they've already decided is a monster. That's not a fever dream. You didn't make this up. A lot of us spent years being told we were paranoid about things that are printed openly now in the newspaper. I've been telling you these things were coming for years, and everybody said, that's crazy. It's not crazy. It's happening. So the fear that you feel is real. Just like that king of Judah. It was real. Two armies were actually marching. Isaiah never once says, yeah, that's not real. That's not going to happen. Our desire follows from the fear, and it's this. Just make it stop. Not win the argument. I'm past the argument. End it. Stop it. Find somebody strong enough to end this. And this is the doorway that the razor walks through, and this is the doorstep that we're on right now. Because the razor is never sold to you as a razor. It's being sold to you as the only thing big enough. And here's what the razor looks like in our house right now. It looks like deciding the institutions are so captured that the rules shouldn't apply while we hold the pen, because they broke them first. They did break them. That's true. But it's also exactly what the other side says about us in 4 years or eight. They'll be quoting us. It looks like power that doesn't have to ask. Every emergency authority, every workaround, every clever mechanism lets one man move without the slow, infuriating, stupid business of persuading people. And we're running out of time because we're going to look for somebody who has a very big razor. Every one of these things is a loaded gun that you're handing a stranger because you don't get to pick who or choose who picks this up next. It looks like the company and the platform and the billionaire that's on our side now. The mistake back then in Isaiah's time wasn't trusting the wrong empire. It was believing that an empire has friends. They don't. It looks like an alliance with people who aren't arguing our case. They're just aiming at the same target. That's the problem with the red-green alliance. You're not partners. You're just aiming at the same people. And then when you're done with us, those guns will turn on you. We wake up one morning and we will find that the loudest voices carrying our flag are saying things about Jews, or about whether self-government was ever a good idea, or maybe we wonder if we should have ever given women the right to vote. I would have never thought any of those things could have come from our side. They're here. And the answer comes back. Yeah, but they're on our side. They're effective. This isn't the moment to be purist. That's the razor talking. That's precisely how it introduces itself. I'm effective. You can't afford to be picky right now. And the reason this trap catches serious people, good people, is not because they're cowards. It's that the razor works. The two kings really do die. The thing you were afraid of really does get handled. If it didn't work, nobody would hire it. The problem is you can't send it home afterwards. There's no step in the story where Ahaz gets to say, thank you, we're good now. The empire invited for one season, stayed for generations. His great-grandchildren were paying for his decisions that he made one afternoon when he was scared. But here's the answer, and it's so positive. And it's the answer God gave him. If you go back, standing right in front of that frightened king, God offers him anything. Ask for a sign as deep as hell or as high as heaven. That's a blank check from the Almighty. And he turns it down with a Bible verse. So Isaiah gives him a sign anyway. And what is it? He says a young woman is going to have a baby. Now put yourself in the role of the king. How insulting is that? I'm looking at a map. I got maybe, what, a couple of months, and God's offering me a toddler as a national security strategy? I don't think so. Of course he took the Assyrians. Anybody with a spreadsheet would have taken the Assyrians. So what's the alternative? Well, it's certainly not being passive. Isaiah fought 40 years and buried a nation's worth of illusions. Faith is not the absence of a fight. It's refusing to win it with a razor. Most people see the prophecy of the Christ child in this story. But that only comes later in Isaiah. He's talking about the Christ, but he's also talking about a physical baby that's about to be born. the physical baby. The king's wife has a baby. The alternative is a baby. Yes. Now, this is a gospel according to Glenn. Ahaz was a weak king. But his wife just had a son, or was about to have a son. That son became a strong king. So what is this saying? Our answer is in our children. Our answer is in our children. By time, the answer is in our children. Raise them. Raise them right. Teach them. I'm telling you, the alpha generation, the one that's coming up right now, is more conservative than you are. They get it. This is not a soft answer. It's the hardest thing any of us will ever do. And it's the only strategy in scripture that has never once failed. An entire empire and every empire that frightened Judah is now in a display case. It's a relic. But the children are still here. The book is still here. Again, that's long term. But now the immediate. A civilization doesn't die because it loses an argument. And that is so important. We're not just losing an argument. Countries, civilizations, and empires die when it stops believing there's a reason to hand anything to anyone. There's no reason for this to even exist anymore. And no razor ever made, no election, no emergency power, no ally with a big following has ever produced one single citizen of tomorrow. Only you can do that. Only I can do that. That's got to be our mission together. We have got to figure out a way to appeal to our children, to raise our children right, to keep them in the light and the warmth. Because soon, things are going to get so bad, I fear. I say this, I know this sounds weird, but I say this with great hope because I believe in God. But somebody's going to hand you an instrument, the tactic, the ally, the power that will be strong enough. And don't ask if it's going to work. Assume it will work, because that's the premise of the trap. It will work. But ask what it does after it wins. Ask what you'll hand your grandchildren when it's finished. I wish more people would play this game out with the Islamist and the Marxist, because that's what they're each doing. They are looking to a razor. You know what? I can't get it done as Marxist, but if I ally with the Islamists, we'll be able to cut the beard, give it a shave, and take the skin with it. And what happens? You got nothing left to hand to your children. What are you? Please play this game out. With everything that we're doing now, how does this end? The king of Judah got everything he asked for, and it cost him his country. I trust fighting without the razor. I trust the sword of righteousness. I also trust having and raising our children in truth. And remember, this was before Isaiah was talking about the Messiah. I believe he was talking about the king's son. But it also references the baby that has already come once and is coming again as a man. More in a minute.
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All righty. We got a lot going on. We have to get to. I want to talk to Jason about what is happening in the UK. It looks like the Prime Minister now is saying that this looks like this Air Force base, the attempted break-in there, was an Iranian plot. So why did they let them go? You know, I did a monologue where I laid out five reasons, and maybe one of those reasons is to be able to watch them and keep them on a close leash because you don't want to get the small guys, you want to get the big guys. But I don't know. I'm just very concerned. The world is becoming very, very unstable because people, big powers, have been backed into a corner. And so I'm going to take the time here to really explain what's happening in France, Iran, China, and Russia. We'll have more on that coming up.

0: 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Doctors told Alba that pregnancy was impossible. Her husband's diagnosis confirmed it. A child of their own just was not going to happen. Then the impossible happened. Alba was pregnant. Positive pregnancy test felt like a mistake. Cruel twist of science she didn't understand or want at the time. Nothing added up. She had accepted pregnancy wasn't possible. This baby wasn't planned. She was confused. She was afraid. She was overwhelmed. What should have felt like a miracle felt like a crisis. Then Alba walked into a preborn network clinic and everything changed. She was welcomed with compassion and given a free ultrasound. And when she saw her baby and heard that tiny heartbeat, everything changed. Fear gave way to hope. Alba chose life. Baby Laura is healthy and striving. 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
4: Fox News, I'm Carmen Roberts. Isaias weakens and moves north. That storm, now a post-tropical cyclone, slammed into the Florida panhandle last night, left at least four people dead, two in Florida, two in Alabama. Fox's Max Gordon reports from Fort Walton Beach, Florida.
5: Last night, the winds were intense, making this storm made landfall with sustained winds of about 105 miles per hour. That, combined with those intense rains, we had in some places 4 to 7 inches of rain. It soaked the ground, and it was just too much for this tree right here. Toppling trees proved to be deadly in this storm. At least four people have died due to Hurricane Isaias, and some of those deaths are attributed to falling trees. But the power outages really remain the most significant issue at this point. Hundreds of thousands of customers still without power. Luckily, we've got thousands of linemen on the ground here in Florida.
4: And forecasters say that Isaias will produce heavy rainfall across the southern Appalachians and southeast today, possibly triggering flooding and landslides. Authorities in Erie, Pennsylvania are investigating a mass shooting in which a gunman killed eight people last night, including a pregnant woman and two children. Police Chief Rick Laura tells reporters,
6: based on the evidence gathered to this date, investigators have determined that the victims inside the residence were killed and a suspect died from a self-inflicted gunshot wound before officers arrived.
4: Laura says the victims were family members and a friend. No word on a motive. Officials in Saudi Arabia say an attack on the international airport in Riyadh today killed 12 people, including an American, and injured more than 300. At least two explosions rocked the city, forcing evacuations. Airport has been targeted repeatedly by Iran-backed Houthi rebels, and earlier this week, attacks killed 6 people. 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
3: 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Just click listen, then swipe right and hear the latest news updates on your time. 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
4: President Trump's in Clarksville, Tennessee today, trying to rally support for Republicans ahead of the midterm, saying in part the GOP fixes what's broken.
10: It was just announced that under the Republican leadership, incomes for hardworking Americans have soared to the highest level ever recorded.
4: Well, government figures confirm median household income reached an all-time high in 2025 of nearly $87,500, but the figures don't establish which administration's policies were responsible. Income was already near record levels in 2024 during President Biden's final year in office. Meantime, President Trump is calling for Ukraine to replace President Zelensky, accusing him of blocking a peace deal with Russia. Trump also blamed Ukraine for the record price of U.S. diesel, and despite soaring energy costs actually being linked to the war in Iran. Police are trying to figure out why groups of people are popping up out of manholes in Manhattan.
11: Investigators say 5 people were spotted climbing out of a sewer on Manhattan's Upper East Side in recent days before getting into a black SUV and driving away. Police say it's at least the 3rd similar incident in weeks involving people emerging from underground utility or sewer access points. So far, authorities haven't said what the groups were doing below street level, and police haven't announced any arrests. Investigators are now trying to identify those involved and determine whether the incidents are connected. Pam Husso, Fox News.
4: So which city is the best to drive in? Wallet Hub is out with research that looked at driving costs, traffic and infrastructure, as well as safety, and found that Scottsdale, Arizona is the best place to hit the road. Number 2, Boise, Idaho, and 3rd place went to Fort Wayne, Indiana. At the bottom, Los Angeles, Washington, D.C., and Philadelphia. I'm Carmen Roberts. This is Fox News.
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14: After a very warm day, it remains very mild tonight. Mostly clear skies, low of 59. That's actually closer to our average highs this time of the year. And it'll be warm again for Sunday. Sunny skies, a high of 79, low 70s along the lakeshore. Monday, mostly cloudy, a high of 77, and some showers possible late.
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2: Hello, America. Welcome to the Glenn Beck Program. My job is to give you perspective. My job is to take the news that I believe that you need to understand and share it with you in a way that is usable. So much of the news comes out and you're like, okay, well, I don't. Why does that affect me? There's several stories that deeply affect you and our future. And one of those is what's happening in France. And so I'm going to take the time here to really explain what's happening in France, not because France is important, even though it is, but because this is a dress rehearsal. How I can say that with absolute certainty that what is happening in France will come here. And never underestimate how much your enemies hate you. Never underestimate. France is not the target. Germany is not the target. England is not the target. America is the target. The West survives if America survives. If America goes down, nothing happens. So this is starting in Europe, and it will come here. It's a dress rehearsal, and they will perfect this. And when they have it ready, they will unleash it here. But all of the seeds are being planted. If you've listened to me over the years, you know how dear Mercury One is to my heart. And after 15 years, our efforts have tripled. Humanitarian relief around the world through Mercury One, rescuing persecuted Christians and religious minorities through the Nazarene Fund, teaching real history through the American Journey Experience. And now we're growing yet again. We just launched a massive campaign towards our new permanent home in Irving, Texas, a 175,000 square foot building. It's a huge deal. But what matters is what happens inside. And for the first time in our history, one gift builds all three. You're not choosing between disaster relief and rescue and education. You're funding a home that makes all three of them stronger, permanently in the same. And while this three times impact campaign is underway, I have exciting news. Every single gift will be matched dollar for dollar up to $300,000. So please act quickly. That's one gift doubled by the match and tripled in reach across the whole Mercury family. Please give now at MercuryOne.org.

0: Okay, France could not open any of its schools. The schools are closed in France. Not all of them, but a good number of them. The education minister said 400 to 500 schools will be fully to partially closed because the government cannot promise the children will be safe inside of the schools. 24 schools burned or ransacked. A high school named after Nelson Mandela had its glass showcase entrance and interior torched, near 2 million euros in damage. About 5,000 arrests in 1 week, roughly 85% of them minors, high school students. More than 600 police injured, principals and teachers attacked. One teacher covered in gasoline by students. Most of the staff who were hurt told the minister the people who hit them were not their own students, but others. And not students at all. Police chief of Paris wrote an open letter to the parents. He said, "This movement is out of control. The people who started it do not run it anymore. Get your kids away from the professional rioters." How many times have we tried to make this point? The organizers have already called the next day. This is the Red-Green Alliance. And it didn't start as a riot, and neither will it here or anywhere else. It started in a suburb outside of Paris with kids standing with their teachers. Classes of 35, no substitute when the math teacher leaves. Bathrooms with no doors, a kid in poor suburbs asking why his address decides whether he gets an education. And that's a fair question. All of these things are fair. The French state has been failing these schools for years. Give me 20 minutes here. I'm going to show you the French situation and show you how close we are. They are much farther ahead, but we're on the same path when it comes to economics. It's going to seem reasonable when these things happen. That's the bait. Partially true, but then the professionals step in. So the protests start, and within days, members of parliament from the hard left were at the blockades with their tricolor sashes and megaphones, filming with teenagers. One did a TikTok dance with the protesters. One mayor came out and actually helped set things on fire on tape. French intelligence told a government crisis meeting that the movement was started by politicians from their far left party. Now, that party denies organizing the violence, but their leader, Jean-Luc Mélenchon, called the kids harmless and the police ferocious. He told his own people to put themselves physically between the students and the police. The first of a series. He's running to replace Macron. So who is he? He's a guy in the 1970s. He learned all of his politics in a secret Trotskyist organization. 30 years in the Socialist Party. He became a senator, a governor, minister. He walked out in 2008 because it wasn't radical enough. He called Hugo Chavez's revolution a source of inspiration. This is his fourth run for president. He might win. I'll explain in a minute. A lot of those kids behind the burning trash cans will vote for the first time in April. That's not a protest. That's a campaign. And the schools are the kindling. And he's not alone on the street. French investigative reporters have traced some of the youth collectives feeding the blockades to Islamist-linked networks, groups whose cause is the headscarf rule at the front door. Groups, you know, posting legal guides for families of arrested kids. No court has ruled on any of this, but you know the partnership. The Marxists bring the sash and the calendar. The Islamists bring the grievance. Neither one needs each other's membership cards. They only need the same street and a lack of a center. Let me tell you what Macron's government has just done. Its own ministers call it urban violence. its own intelligence names the party. But its answer? Well, we've got to reform, you know, school democracy. And we're going to be better at getting student teachers and the shortages. We're going to do that. It will not say one simple sentence. Burning a school is not speech. And we will prosecute everyone to the full extent of the law. And anyone who is a foreigner here, you will be shipped home. They won't say that. If they don't act, and it gets bad, France has lost control. An elected man who tells his people to stand between a riot and the police is not a mediator. He's a participant. So now look at the polls. Marine Le Pen, the woman the left has called a fascist for 20 years, 35%. Mélenchon, he's second, around 18%. The centrist, they don't even make the runoff. Head-to-head, Le Pen beats Mélenchon 69-31. But the middle of France is gone. The country is getting ready to choose between its two edges. That would be like in America if neither the Republicans or the Democrats were even in the running. But two parties, new parties that were on the edges. One of them is Marxist. France has been in this exact situation. You don't have to go back to, you know, the French Revolution to see it. You go back to 1968, May 1968. It starts with university students, and it's romantic. You know, paving stones and posters, and the high school kids join in. Then the unions, and then the whole country stops, and factories are occupied. No gas at the pumps. Even state television goes on strike. And Charles de Gaulle, who's the president, goes on the air to calm the nation, and it flops. Then, on May 29th, with hundreds of thousands of kids marching throughout Paris, chanting goodbye de Gaulle, he just vanishes. He gets into a helicopter with his wife, and he is gone. His own staff doesn't know where he is. For hours, the president of France is missing. So where was he? He had flown to a French army base in Germany to ask one general one question. If it comes to this, will the army stand with the Republic? The general said yes. The next day he gets back on the helicopter, he flies back. And because television is on strike, he has to speak the way he spoke in 1940 when France fell. On the radio. Just a few minutes. Here's his voice.
1: Dans les circonstances présentes, je ne me retirerai pas.
0: Just a few minutes. He says, I am not leaving. I'm dissolving Parliament. And the people will decide. Well, that evening after the speech, nobody had anything for a month. The baker, the widow, the man who just wanted gas in his car. They filled the streets. Biggest crowd of the whole spring. A month later, de Gaulle's party wins. 354 of 487 seats. It's the largest landslide in French history because people were tired of it. The revolution had the streets, but the quiet had the votes. The riot that was supposed to bring down the right, build the largest majority the right had ever had. And it almost always goes that way when Marxists take to the streets. They never get the country they want. They get the country their neighbors are afraid of. In 1968, the man the frightened middle ran to was a war hero who believed in elections. A year later, he lost the vote and he went home. Here's the problem. History doesn't promise you a Charles de Gaulle, somebody who was a war hero. Name the war hero. In America. In France. When the center doesn't draw the line, the people go looking for somebody who will, and they stop asking what else that person believes. I me tell you something I said 20 years ago, and it's happening right now. I'll do that in 60 seconds first.
2: Glenn Beck is back after this.

On October 7th, 2023, an Israeli firefighter, Danny, faced a nightmare no parent should ever have to endure. 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

0: So 25 years ago, I started talking about this kind of stuff when I saw, you know, the horizon. I saw what we were planting, the seeds we were planting. 20 years ago when the Tea Party was called extremist for reading the Constitution, that was a real tip-off. And some people called Bill Clinton a Marxist. He wasn't a Marxist. His wife is a deep progressive, but they're not Marxists. And both sides were spending words fast. Fascist Marxists. You use those words long enough and they stop meaning anything. It's the boy who cried wolf, except the wolf is real and he's waiting for everybody to stop listening. Most people have stopped listening. Meanwhile, both parties worked to the edges to divide us. Instead of earning our trust in the middle, you know, and the middle rots because there's nobody in the middle. There's nobody in the middle. There's nobody in the government that will actually say the right things and have the power to do it, except for Donald Trump. And I don't want that power in the hands of one man. And so because they've done so much damage to Donald Trump, and quite honestly, he hasn't helped in many ways. You've got people who don't know who to turn to. The middle is rotten. Government seems to be out of control. And then the real radicals step forward and a tired people elects them to make the madness stop. This is what I said 25 years ago. You will be, if you don't stop this now, you're going to be presented with somebody who is beyond your imagination bad. And everybody will vote because it'll just make the madness stop. That's how it always happens. And this is what's happening all over the West. And all of it is a dress rehearsal for America. What happens in France is coming here. Let me show you something. You need to watch the show Lioness. I'm sorry, it's got lesbian scenes in it and everything else. You'll have to just scan past that because it's exactly right on what's happening. Here's Nicole Kidman's character explaining to her husband at one point what they've just discovered and what's really happening in the country. Listen to this.
1: Every enemy we have has been waging a 50-year covert war against us, attacking us with the tiniest of cuts.
2: What kind of cuts?
1: To our infrastructure, our government, our schools, social media, everything.
2: I'm not really following. How'd they do that?
1: Lenin used to call compassionate progressives in the West useful idiots, because on the surface, what they wanted appeared to be what he wanted. And he used that. That's how he took power. And now they're all doing it. They've been doing it for so long.
2: Like spies?
1: Influencers, information peddlers, and an army of useful idiots. For 50 years. And now we're infested with them.
0: Sorry, not Nicole Kidman's character, obviously. She's absolutely right. Those written words are absolutely right. Look here at home. This winter, American kids walked out of class all over the country. One watchdog has counted more than 300 walkouts and protests for the Palestinians this year alone. In Los Angeles on one day, 12,500 students from more than 85 schools walked out. In Texas, the state warned that teachers who helped stage walkouts could lose their license. A big city newspaper ran a column calling the walkouts a fantastic educational experience. Educational how? To teach them how to be in the streets. It's an education, and that's the problem. We are teaching our children that grievance is a hall pass. France has taught that lesson for a generation. It started in France. This whole thing of what's going on in our schools and in our government started in Paris in the late 1960s. They lost in 68. They didn't know how to piece it back together, and they realized their mistakes. They had to get into the schools. They had to get deeper into the press. They had to control the government. The students graduated, and a school for Nelson Mandela is a shell. Tell your kids this, but tell yourself. A grievance gives you the right to be heard, but it never gives you the right to burn what somebody else built. We're going to be watching it closely. It is a test. If the sashes are back at the barricades and the palace is still explaining both sides, France is telling you who actually runs France. We still have a center, barely. It isn't a party. It's the baker and the widow and the guy who just wants gas in his car. It's you. De Gaulle had the radio. We have an election and a kitchen table tonight. The street is loud. The voice and the vote is quiet. Be the quiet. Vote. Vote. It's perhaps never been more critical. It seems like I say that every single election, but every single election, it's true.

0: Glenn Beck. We'll be back.
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10: After a very warm day, it remains very mild tonight. Mostly clear skies, low of 59. That's actually closer to our average highs this time of the year. And it'll be warm again for Sunday. Sunny skies, a high of 79, low 70s along the lakeshore. Monday, mostly cloudy, a high of 77, and some showers possible late.
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I'm telling you, the clock is ticking, and you have to understand it to be able to protect yourself. There's two things that you need. Constant companionship of the Spirit. You have to have constant companionship, or you're going to get lost. It's going to get harder and harder to tell what the truth is. Second thing you need is a basic understanding.

0: understanding of what's actually happening. If you don't have that, you're going to get lost because people will be able to tell you it's something that it's not. Now, Jason just said, how come France is ahead of us? Why are they ahead of us? Is it indoctrination? Is it whatever? Yeah, it's partly that. And Marxism is has always kind of been big over in France. The communal thing is what's big. But that's not the real reason why they're ahead. Here it is. And this is why I say it's a dress rehearsal for us. I want you to listen carefully to how the dominoes are stacking up here. France owes 3.6 trillion euros. The statistics office confirmed 119% of everything the country produces in a year, the highest since 1946 when France was digging itself out of World War II. Okay. Next year, nearly 122%. The deficit this year is about 5.5%, double what Europe's own rules even allow. The government is trying to cut 54 billion euros from its budget. Education is getting a raise of 1.7%, but that's less than inflation. So everything is getting massive cuts. This is a country that understands socialism. They've lived under everything the government takes care of. So when you have one getting a raise but not keeping up with inflation, imagine what's going to happen when they do the other cuts. Because the match that lit the fire is the schools here. And the man standing in the smoke in his tricolor sash is Jean-Luc Mélenchon. Because he has an answer. And his answer is cancel the debt. Okay, well, how are you going to do that? He says, first, we just go after the central bank and we cancel the debt held by France's own central bank. Just make it disappear. Okay, I could hear people say yes to that here. He's running second for president, by the way. Now, we've seen this movie before, but it was on the other end of Europe. It was December 2008. I went there to see it myself. It was unlike anything I've ever seen. It was Athens. Policeman shoots a 15-year-old boy in Athens, 2008. The city burns for weeks. High schools were occupied by students. The Christmas tree in the town square set on fire. The world watched and called it youth anger. Nobody called it for what it actually was. A rehearsal. The new government opens up the books and admits the old government lied. The deficit was not what they said. It was more than double that. Greece had been spending money it didn't have and reporting numbers that weren't true. So what happened? All markets stopped lending to Greece. And on May 5th, 2010, the day before Parliament voted on its first bailout, a general strike filled the streets. It was chaos. Masked men came out of the march and threw firebombs through the door of a bank. People were still working inside. Most got out, but three of them couldn't. They went up to the very top floor. They died in the smoke. A 35-year-old woman, a 36-year-old man, and a 32-year-old woman who was 4 months pregnant. They were not the bankers. They were just regular people that worked at the bank. They were tellers. They were the people who threw the bombs have never been identified in 16 years that killed three innocents. This is the first lesson of every riot. The rage is aimed at the powerful, but it lands on you. And that only makes things worse. And that only makes a dictator or a strong man more likely. Okay, so now let's watch what happened in the middle of that. In 2009, a neo-Nazi party called the Golden Dawn got less than 0.3% of the Greek vote. Fewer than 20,000 people. 3 years of riots and austerity, and it was 7%, and they had representatives in parliament. That's a party of men who gave the straight arm salute because the third largest party in the country that invented democracy was lying. And on the left, a coalition of Marxists and Maoists and Trotskyists. They went from the fringe to the government. It was January 2015. 40-year-old leader becomes the youngest prime minister in more than a century, and he promises to tear up the bailout. We are not going to bail out. Not going to happen. He calls a referendum. 61% of Greeks voted no to the bailout. You would. I would. Banks close for a week. Old men standing in line to take out a few euros of their own pension so they could feed their family. Within weeks, the man who won, because he said we're going to stop the bailout, signed the third bailout with harsher terms than the ones the people had just rejected. So that's how the story ends with Marxists. Every time. Not with workers' paradise. With a pensioner in an ATM line and a radical signing what he swore he never would. Because math doesn't care what party you're in. It doesn't care. Math doesn't care about your feelings or your ideology. Three bailouts. 289 billion euros. The largest rescue of any country in history. And the Greek economy shrank by 25%. Unemployment hit 27%. And for the young, it was over 40%. A whole generation got on planes and left. Now, why is Greece still standing today? Because this is the important part. You can go to Greece today and be like, oh, well, it's all over. Is it? The reason why they're standing is someone could afford to save it. It was Germany that co-signed the loan, and that almost caused riots in Germany because Germany was saying, why are we bailing them out? What do we have to do with it? Let me explain it this way. Think of this like a swimming pool. Greece was the kid in trouble in the deep end. Everybody panicked, but it was one kid. There was a lifeguard, strong arms. Greece's whole debt was 300 billion euros. France is 3.6 trillion euros. That's more than 10 Greeces combined. France isn't a kid in the deep end. France is the second biggest swimmer in the pool. And when it starts to go under, it'll grab whoever is closest. So who's the lifeguard at this pool now? Germany? Germany can't do it. Germany's economy has barely grown in years. Its factory lost their cheap Russian gas. In one German state, the AfD, the state's own intelligence service calls extremist, took almost 44%. The German voter is not in the mood to pay for France. It's barely in the mood to pay for Germany. Who's next? Britain? Britain left the pool. It has its own debt. Near a full year's economy, its own streets, its own government that arrests people for what they post while it can't tell a protest from a mob. And America. So it's going to come down to. But with this president, that ain't going to happen. We're $40 trillion in debt. For 80 years, when the world got in trouble, it always looked at us. We were the lifeguard behind the lifeguard. But a lifeguard who can't swim is just another body in the water. So that's the question, really, that nobody will pose to you. Nobody will ask in Washington, London, Berlin, Paris. No one will say it at your kitchen table. Everyone says, I don't want to think about it. What happens when the world can't bail everyone out? When it isn't one small country that lied about the books, but three or four of the biggest ones that told the truth but kept spending anyway because they had absolutely no discipline. It's not a rhetorical question, by the way, because I know the answer. Here's what happens. The same thing that happened in Athens, except nobody comes to rescue. The cuts land on the schools and the pensions, and because that's where the money is, the kids go to the streets. And then the Marxists show up with a megaphone and tells them the debt isn't real. And the Islamists show up and tell them the country hates them anyway. And the center says both sides, the baker who just wants his shop not to burn, starts listening to a man who he would have crossed the street to avoid 10 years ago. He's now listening to him and supporting him. Greece got the golden dawn with a lifeguard on duty. Imagine what would have happened to Greece if there was no lifeguard. You know, I remember when Soros funded a bunch of rabbis, leftist rabbis, to take a full-page ad out in the New York Times or Wall Street Journal, I can't remember, to say that I was an anti-Semite. I had just won the Defender of Israel Award. Made no sense. But people bought into it. Because I said, look what's happening. We are sowing the seeds. And they said, I kept bringing up the Holocaust, and that was bad. And I said at the time, how can you possibly say, never again, never forget, never on my watch, if you don't look at the seeds that are being planted and the water that is providing growth? The seeds are in the ground. They have been watered. The seeds on all of this stuff. The schools that teach a grievance is a hall pass. The Red-Green Alliance is in our streets. The center that won't say right from wrong. They won't. And they condemn the only guy that will say it. The cartels, we think, were firing on our Coast Guard on the river. Our Coast Guard's been deployed with our army. They were firing at our military. Why? Because they were trying to get somebody across the border. Who the hell is worth taking on the U.S. military? Who is paying you enough to try to get them across the border that the cartels would take on the military for? I don't know, but I also know many of these people are already here. And all of these seeds have been planted and watered for 20 years in France, in Britain, in Germany, and here. Now, the good news is the seed is not a harvest. Greece came back. The Greeks voted out the Marxists. Golden Dawn fell out of parliament entirely. Its leaders went to prison. Greeks put a plaque on a stadium on the street with three names on it. The president and the prime minister stood there while they hung it. You know who the names were? The three tellers that died in that first bank fire. The people remembered. The thing you have to remember is Greece had time and had somebody else's money to buy it. We only have ours. So here's what I recommend today. You pay attention to what's happening in France because it is a dress rehearsal. And then each of us have to do the unglamorous things right now while they still work. Demand a budget your grandchildren don't have to riot over. Know what your kids are being taught to protest and about fire. Get them out of the schools that are teaching them things that lead to this. Have zero tolerance. This is an infection. When a guy on your side, me or anybody else, calls everybody he dislikes either a fascist or a Marxist, make him prove it, because the words have to mean something when we need them. A country that won't pay its bills eventually pays with its freedom. This time there is no lifeguard coming. This is a dress rehearsal. In the end, it comes to us. There will be no one that can save us. Learn to swim. More in a minute.
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0: If it feels like the loudest voices are the ones pulling us apart, and the things you were raised to believe are getting shoved aside, you're not alone. That's why we made Torch Audio, where we'll talk about politics when it counts. But life is about so much more. We'll talk about all kinds of things, from faith and family to common sense living. And you can join the conversation. 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Welcome home.
1: Here's what you really need to know. If you understand those two stories, you're going to see what is coming our way. This is dress rehearsal in France. This is dress rehearsal. 6 in 10 Americans would like to do something with the Supreme Court. 6 in 10. I'll explain this when we come back.

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5: The commander-in-chief is campaigner-in-chief. I'm Daria Albinger, Fox News. President Trump has been on the road most of the week, mainly in deep red states, to support candidates ahead of the midterm elections. Today, his travels took him to Tennessee to campaign for Senator Bill Hagerty.
6: There's senators, there's some respected, some not respected, some okay. He's one of the most respected senators in Washington. And when we have problems, you can go to Bill Hagerty. This is a brilliant, great man. And you're lucky to have him.
5: He also stumped her Senator Marsha Blackburn, who's running for governor in a race that's getting increasingly tight. At least four deaths are blamed on what was once Hurricane Isaias. It's now a post-tropical cyclone. It made landfall overnight along the